0: 29. For Apple's most popular product, the iPhone, it kept prices flat. The rapid expansion of AI data centers has created a surge in demand for memory and storage, leading to a spike in chip prices. Apple says that's created an unprecedented challenge for the entire consumer electronics industry. Apple says it shielded customers for a while, but the cost of memory chips has reached a point where it needs to start raising prices. Several other major players have already done so. John Ruich, NPR News.
1: Apple's a financial supporter of NPR. Shiite Muslims around the world are marking Ashura, a holy day symbolizing sacrifice that holds special significance for many after months of war in Iran and Lebanon. Ashura commemorates the martyrdom of Imam Hussein, grandson of the Prophet Muhammad. The event cemented the schism between Sunni and Shiite Islam. This is NPR News.
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3: This is Fresh Air. I'm Tanya Mosley. My guest today, actor and playwright Anna Deavere Smith, has played a national security advisor on The West Wing, a matriarch on Black-ish, and a magazine editor on Inventing Anna. But for more than 50 years, the work she keeps returning to is America itself. Smith pioneered what we now call documentary or verbatim theater. She interviews people, sometimes hundreds of them, caught inside a national fracture, like a riot or epidemic. And then she stands alone on a stage and performs their exact words. In her 1992 play, Fires in the Mirror, she became Crown Heights, Brooklyn, in the aftermath of a deadly racial conflict. In Twilight, Los Angeles, 1992, she became the city in the days after the Rodney King verdict. And in her 2016 play, Notes from the Field, she examined the school-to-prison pipeline. Here she is as Letitia de Santiago, a parent from Stockton, California, on the lengths she takes to keep her kids out of trouble.
4: And I think I was a very strict mother. Anything involving my kids, I was very involved. I used to even go at nighttime and smell them. Yes, to see if they were not drinking or smoking. Oh, yes, I did so many things to keep my kids out of trouble. And thanks to the Lord, I think I did a good job.
3: Anna Deavere Smith's new play turns that lens on her own family. Basil Biggs premieres this month in Philadelphia, written for the nation's 250th anniversary. The title character is her great-great-grandfather, a free Black man who became a prominent Gettysburg figure and a conductor of the Underground Railroad, helping to lead enslaved people to freedom. Smith first learned about him a decade ago while appearing on PBS's Finding Your Roots with Henry Louis Gates Jr. In this clip, Gates explains the remarkable role Biggs played in the war's aftermath.
5: Now, this obituary, Anna, is for Celia Biggs Penn, Basil's daughter, who died in 1936. And it gives us a sense of what your ancestors did in the fateful days right before the battle.
6: Mrs. Penn, last of kin who fled 63 battle, dies. The only colored persons in this section, the Biggs family, was warned to leave this section with the approach of the Confederate troops.
5: Okay, so
4: wow.
5: Your ancestors fled.
6: Unbelievable.
5: The Confederate invasion. Now, remember, it's 3 days of combat, right?
6: Right.
5: And Basil's farm was converted into a field hospital.
6: Huh.
5: By the Confederates.
6: My God, that's a story right there. That's an amazing, that's a play.
3: Anna Deavere Smith, welcome back to Fresh Air.
4: Thank you for having me.
3: That moment that we just heard, I think the audience, if they watch it, I think we all came to the same conclusion at the same time, including you, that it is a play and now it is exactly a play. Take us to that moment.
4: Sure. Well, so that was me with my friend, Skip, a.k.a. Henry Louis Gates Jr. And it was a very powerful moment, I have to say. But maybe what's equally as interesting is that I did nothing about it. That was in 2014 when it aired on PBS. My family raced off to Gettysburg, and that would

0: The first show that I made was with other actors. I only played one part. And I literally walked up to people on the streets of New York or wherever they were, and I said, I know an actor who looks like you. If you'll give me an hour of your time, I will invite you to see yourself perform. This was in 1980. And so I talked to the lifeguard at the gym. I talked to the lady up the street who had a secondhand clothes store. I talked to somebody who was in a fancy beauty parlor. And I made a show in which I would talk to somebody for an hour about whatever they want to talk about. Hair, you know, swimming lanes. And somewhere in that, I would ask those questions. And lo and behold, their language took on these different patterns. And so I trained myself how to listen by doing that. And then when you think about it, since I've gone to do plays about things that are upside down, are in disarray, are not iambic pentameters, but are trochees, then it is the case that people speak in disrupted sentences and they struggle to make sense, which means that they actually make these gorgeous, as far as I'm concerned, sort of architectures of language. And I'm very interested in those things, I will call them, those moments, and that's what I perform.
1: I'm sure you've heard a lot of people say, oh, that takes a lot of bravery for you to just walk up to people on the street and just ask them questions. What were those early responses to you? Because you weren't talking to people on behalf of, say, a news organization or something tangible, specific that people know that this would go toward.
0: Well, I think, you know, it was kind of a curious thing, right, for some girl to, you know, ask you that. Or I was doing a lot of temp work at the time. And the person I performed was Julia, who was at JCPenney. We worked in a basement. My desk was right next to hers. And I would hear Julia talking on the phone. And I thought, I've got to get an interview with Julia. So I'd know in advance, you know, of somebody who I thought was very, very interesting. And I think because nobody had ever asked them before. And by the way, this isn't like now where people are going around taking selfies and pictures of each other. This is when my tape recorder was, you know, it was like this Panasonic thing that was probably almost a foot long.
1: Yeah.
0: Right?
1: Yeah.
0: So people weren't walking around with iPhones that they could record on. So I think it was like this odd thing, a rather charming girl asking them to do. And they said yes.
1: My own curiosity, what was so interesting about Julia on the phone at JCPenney in the basement?
0: Well, see, that she was just like, you know, she was one of those people who was, she was so, oh, she had a story about somebody who just had a meltdown on a bus going through the tunnel, the Lincoln Tunnel in New York. And she, as often, was so beautiful about black people in particular, is she acted out like all the people, right? So that was so great, you know. And you know, I'll have to tell you another sort of epiphany I had about Julia. So I said, I only played one part in that play. It was Julia. And she came. It was so exciting to see the people come to see themselves performed in this loft in New York. And Julia waited for me with her friends. And as we were walking down Leonard Street, and her friend, Julia, girl, you were the star, girl. You were the star. And I thought, yeah, the character should be the star, not the actor, right? And so, I mean, she just was one of those black women with a great sense of humor and a great ability to tell a story.
1: Oh, see, this story, okay. I was wondering, you know, a lot of your performances remind me of an oral tradition I know some black households have, like the way people slide in and out of imitating others to kind of drive a point home. Did you see that growing up? What was the storytelling tradition?
0: Oh, yeah. I mean, Miss Johnson next door, who weighed 400 pounds, couldn't move very far, and would, you know, give me 25 cents to go down buy her some fat back from the grocery store, Mr. Zalman's grocery store. And then, you know, I would sit on her porch and hear a story. And she had, and my maternal grandfather, who married Virginia Biggs, was a fantastic storyteller. So, as was my maternal grandmother. So I'd do anything for a story when I was little. And you're right, there's that oral tradition.

0: My aunt Esther is the first person I ever interviewed, sitting in her kitchen all my life. I listened to her, but the first actual interview I did, knowing that I wanted to create this kind of theater, I tested it out on Aunt Esther.
1: Our guest today is actor and playwright Anna Deavere Smith. We'll be right back after a break. I'm Tanya Mosley, and this is Fresh Air.

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2: Skills such as writing has been awesome. I've definitely increased my writing skills. 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Being in an environment where I have learned to be a professional has been really awesome. I've been really grateful for interning at APR. It's been one of the highlights of my college experience, and I'm very grateful that I've been able to intern here and meet all the people that work here and produce content for APR on the radio. It's been awesome.
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3: This is Fresh Air. I'm Tanya Mosley, and my guest today is the actor, playwright, and professor Anna Deavere Smith. Over the last four decades, she invented and defined what's known as documentary or verbatim theater. She's interviewed hundreds of people, then performed them on stage. Fires in the Mirror, about the Crown Heights conflict, made her a Pulitzer Prize finalist. Twilight, Los Angeles, 1992, about the city after the Rodney King verdict, earned her two Tony nominations. She went on to write Let Me Down Easy, about the body and the American healthcare system, and Notes from the Field, about the school-to-prison pipeline. Her new play is called Basil Biggs, and it's the story of her own great-great-grandfather, a free black man who played an important role in the Civil War Battle of Gettysburg. This thing that you do, this verbatim theater, I have heard you describe it as you're borrowing people's stories with their permission. And there's something very specific about the people you choose. How do you decide who to interview?
4: Well, who to interview is just who could, you know, say my play Let Me Down Easy was about health care, but it was also about the vulnerability of the human body to the state, to disease. And so I did extensive interviewing. I went to, for example, South Africa during the AIDS crisis when Mbeki was an AIDS denialist. I went to Rwanda 10 years after the genocide, sort of broken societies, and talked to people. And I have an abstract idea of the problem that I'm trying to investigate. And I don't have a story. And then in the process of doing the interviews, and more importantly, in the process of being in the rehearsal room, I find a through line of a story.
3: Where did the inspiration come for Let Me Down Easy?
4: Dr. Ralph Horowitz was the head of internal medicine at Yale School of Medicine. And he invited me in the late 90s to come to Yale Medical School and to interview doctors and patients and to perform at something called Medical Grand Rounds as a way of showing the doctors that they don't listen. And I kept saying, no, no, no, no, no, no, no. And at first I thought it was because I was just too intimidated to be around all those doctors. And he didn't give up. And when I finally went and started doing the interviews of patients, I realized the reason I was really worried was because I knew it would have something to do with death. And I did this performance at Medical Grand Rounds, and I performed doctors and some people who had been very, very sick. And after that performance, maybe a year later, he asked me to come back and do it in another situation, and I did. And those same patients, they were waiting eagerly backstage to say hello. And I thought, now why would you want to come to see a show again that's dealing with a moment in your life where you almost died? And it dawned on me, because dying or not, something about the performance made it all real in a good way and solid in a good way. Because this was before the big healthcare conversation. But once the healthcare conversation, as we're starting to approach Obama, and the whole conversation of healthcare starts to become real, then I realize I have a real sort of political place to put this excursion, really, around death into a frame. And that's what made me continue to work on it. And also, because, you know, people say, oh, how did you get this person to talk to you? Or how did you get this person to trust you? I say, oh, no. I'm looking for the people who are screaming from a mountaintop, and I just happen to be walking by. And when you go into a palliative care unit, you sit with somebody who's dying. If they have the strength, it's a scream from the mountaintop. They want to be heard. They want to communicate. And that's very dramatic and very stage worthy.
5: In Let Me Down Easy, there's a person that you embody, Brent Williams. He's a rodeo bull rider from Idaho. You talk about him quite a bit over the last 20 years. He was someone who really taught you what seems like a lot of lessons. But I want to play a little clip because he talked to you about the ways bull riding has wrecked his body. That he has this one story that a bull shoved his face through metal chutes, for example. And in this clip of your performances, Williams, you're talking about his health care deductible.
6: Yeah, I got insurance, Blue Cross of Idaho, family policy, $260 a month, cover all of us. Then we got a $7,500 deductible, which is stupid. I mean, you know, we don't ever meet that. I mean, all us paying money, then we got to pay $7,500 before they meet it. They're just trying to rape us. Like all the people that got the money, they rape the poor till pretty soon, or they rape the middle class till the middle class becomes poor. Then they're going to start raping the rich. And they're gonna break the whole country, I think. But basically, I'm an optimist.
5: That was my guest, Anna Deavere Smith, as Brent Williams in Let Me Down Easy. And when you watch this, there's a lot of physicality to that performance. You're wearing a cowboy hat, your legs are wide, you're strutting across the stage. And these are parts of the story as well, that body language. What is it telling us? What is it telling you that words don't convey?
4: First of all, if my performance is attentive to detail, then you see the choreography. You don't know why you're drawn to that person. But if we were to sit down and break it down for you and show you the choreography, you'd know why. I mean, with Brent, he was kind of outrageous. You know, I actually invited Brent to New York a couple of times, and he's a very different person than the sort of artists that I hang out with. Very, very conservative. But... you know, he's a perfect example of someone who's game, you know, who comes with goodwill. He knows. And he was in my apartment dancing cheek to cheek with the astute legal scholar, Patricia Williams.
5: What? Wow.
4: And so it's about goodwill. You know, we talk about how do we get over these differences. It's like he doesn't agree with anybody. In this case, it's sitting around the dinner and then dancing afterwards and people had drank enough. You know, he didn't agree. Nobody agreed with Brent. But he felt at home in my house, right?
5: You like talking to people that you don't agree with.
4: Well, not necessarily all the time. For the purpose of putting them in a play, yes. So, we have to admit that that's also different in a way from real life, right? I can do things in my art that I may not be able to do in my life. So with Brent, I went to the National Rodeo Finals with him and standing around with all of his friends, you know, swigging Chivas and telling stories about women that weren't so great, right? Would I be doing that just for fun? Probably not.
5: Today, I'm talking with actor and playwright Anna Deavere Smith about her new play, Basil Biggs. It's about her own great-great-grandfather, a free black man who reburied thousands of Union dead at Gettysburg and prepared the ground where Lincoln delivered his famous address. We'll continue our conversation after a short break. This is Fresh Air.
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1: This is Fresh Air, and today I am talking with actor and playwright Anna Deavere Smith. Her new play, Basil Biggs, traces the life of her great-great-grandfather in the Civil War-era Gettysburg. It premieres this month at the Wilma Theater in Philadelphia, written for the nation's 250th anniversary. Smith's earlier plays include Fires in the Mirror, Twilight Los Angeles 1992, and her 2016 play, Notes from the Field. I want to talk briefly about the choices you made in Notes from the Field. You showcased a wide range of people, civil rights leaders and high school students and prisoners like Denise Dotson. She was an inmate at the Maryland Correctional Institute for Women, and she was serving time for murder. And I'm going to play a clip. Here she is talking about her children and the circumstances of her crime, you playing her. Let's listen.
2: I had six children. Now I have five. One of them died since I've been here. The oldest being 34, the youngest being 21. I had my youngest child when I was in a Baltimore detention center. I've been here 23 years. Well, my boyfriend, my former boyfriend, because we wasn't together at the time, shot and killed a guy who tried to rape me. Well, they didn't consider it accomplice. I got the same charges he did. First degree murder. I think it's fair. You're talking about somebody's life. Whether it's in your control or not, somebody's life has been taken. So I do think it's fair. But I think that if I had had a better education, I would have been more upright, so to speak. You know, because without that education, I always felt less than. And I think if I had had that education, I would have known that I am somebody. I am a good person.
1: That was my guest, Anna Deavere Smith, as inmate Denise Dotson. I can almost hear your questions in her answers, Anna, of course, like the questions you asked to elicit those answers. But it's her demeanor. She was one of several Black women and girls at the heart of this Notes from the Field. What drew you to put people like her at the center of this story?
3: Well, the story really was about looking at the pressures, or what we call, what are the things that pull us away from giving people an education? And why, when they are unable to fit into maybe the sorting mechanism of education, do they end up incarcerated? And I heard a chilling statistic that there's something like in the 70% of Black and brown kids that can't really read at the level they need to read.
1: Just across the board in the United States.
3: Yeah, and so we have to ask deeply, deeply, what's in the way of that. And Notes from the Field was looking at education and the things that pull people away from school, And the things that pull school away from people. And with Denise, you know, of course, sitting in a prison, I mean, she's aware of being under surveillance all the time. You know, she's probably about a year maybe from going for the review board again. She's very conscious of every single thing she's saying. And there was extraordinary humility in Denise and emotional power. And her job in prison was to train service dogs. And she talked about how dogs are more decent than people. And even that the amount of attention that she gives those dogs to train them, what if we gave the same type of attention to children? And the last thing I'll say about this is, even if you go back to Thomas Jefferson and you look at his plan in the notes from the state of Virginia, on the state of Virginia, his plan for education was to find the excellent ones and throw out the rubbish. The word rubbish is in that document. So, and that's just talking about white men. And so our system has always been one of sorting. Let's sort out the people that we don't want to be bothered with.
1: You ended up studying at the American Conservatory Theater. This theater community that you then became a part of, you know, the way we think about theater today is always talking about it in terms of keeping it alive. And this sounds like this was a vibrant place for you.
3: First of all, my first job was for a black theater company that had been started by Ed Bullen's great black playwright. And it was called the Grassroots Theater Company. And I went in there to see if there was something I could do. And they said, well, you could be the stage manager. I said, well, I don't know how to do that. Oh, you'll be fine. You look like you could be good. I was their so-called stage manager. And I had a crisis when I decided to go to school at the American Conservatory Theater, which would be like the white people's theater, you know, in the middle of town, that was very, you know, resourced, and not to work anymore at the Grassroots Theater Company. But the American Conservatory Theater had a company of 52 actors. And that's where I was trained. So that was an entirely different type of time than now. And, you know, we always say the theater is dying, but I think it's that it has another economic model now. Those were the days when the idea was to have a theater in your town that was the sort of gem, the cultural gem of a town, like a symphony. And that changed when those theaters started to see themselves as breeding places for Broadway. And so I would say it's not that the theater is dead, it's that it had a different economic model. And we never know when that may change again.
1: I mean, you're deep in the Basil Baig story right now, but is there an American story you have your sights on for the future that's been swirling in your head that you're dying to explore?
3: No, because I think that Basil Biggs's story about approaching the Civil War, about being a part of restoring his town after this massive, massive catastrophe, and following through to touch the American promise, and going through the 15th Amendment, which the play takes us through that. I think there are many things about that are still unfinished business in our country right now. And so I'm pleased to be able to see what lessons I can learn, the actors can learn, and the audience can learn by looking at that moment in history and looking at this particular family and how they came through it.
1: Anna Deavere Smith, thank you so much for this conversation and your time. This has been a real pleasure.
3: My pleasure. Thank you so much to you and your producers.
1: Actor and playwright Anna Deavere Smith. Her new play, Basil Biggs, debuts at the Wilma Theater in Philadelphia this weekend. Coming up, TV critic David Bianculli reviews Larry David's new HBO series. This is Fresh Air.
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0: This is Fresh Air. Tomorrow, HBO presents a new 7-part sketch comedy series that's an irreverent look at American history, just in time for the country's 250th anniversary. It's called Life, Larry, and the Pursuit of Unhappiness, and it stars Larry David and comes from Higher Ground, Barack and Michelle Obama's production company. Our TV critic David Biancooley has this review.
1: One of the first things the Obamas did for TV after forming their Higher Ground production company was build a series around a singular American voice. That voice was Studs Terkel, the Chicago writer whose 1974 working-class oral history, Working, was a major influence on the young Barack Obama. In 2023, Obama saluted and continued Terkel's vision by hosting and narrating Working, What We Do All Day, a very impressive, very serious 4-part Netflix documentary series. Now, Higher Ground is building another series around a singular American voice. The results are equally impressive, but much less serious. Because this time, the voice belongs to Larry David, America's unofficial national curmudgeon. He's turned being disgruntled into a massive fortune, and into a lengthy, brilliant comedy career that includes Seinfeld, Curb Your Enthusiasm, and now Life, Larry, and the Pursuit of Unhappiness. This new series is created and written by Larry David and Jeff Schaefer. They're also executive producers, as are the Obamas. Schaefer directs and is well-tuned to Larry David's rhythms and sensibilities. Over the decades, Schaefer wrote dozens of episodes of Seinfeld and wrote and directed even more installments of Curb. Their new collaboration is much more heavily scripted than ad-libbed and is expensively mounted. Costumes, sets, even action sequences all look first-rate. But even when Larry David is part of a silent tableau recreating the Continental Congress, wearing a powdered wig while Barack Obama opens the show as the host, Larry can't stay silent for long.
2: But what truly makes America unique is the fact that we've always been a work in progress. We're not perfect. We can be irascible, petty, selfish, cheap. And let's face it, some of us will always find something to complain about. But as Americans, we have always found a way to overcome these naysayers, these deeply unpleasant people who stood in the way of progress, these miserable, intolerable, did I mention petty? Wretched.
3: Hey, none of that's in the script.
1: Life, Larry, and the Pursuit of Unhappiness is subtitled An Almost History of America and provides just that. Each sketch, introduced by narrator Samuel L. Jackson, starts with historical fact, then veers wildly and enjoyably off the rails. In every sketch, the guest stars get the vibe David is after and add to it effortlessly. The opening sketch imagines that Founding Father Robert Livingston, played by Larry David, suggested some rather unusual rules for the Declaration of Independence before Thomas Jefferson took over the job of writing it. Henry Winkler plays John Hancock, and Chris Parnell plays Benjamin Franklin, who's reading some of Livingston's outrageous ideas to the assembled Congress.
4: Here's another gem. No sharing desserts. If you want a dessert, order it. None of this, pass it around.
3: We're not animals, Mr. Franklin, all eating out of a trough.
4: We could all have our own forks.
3: Then we'll all take bites, put the forks in our mouths, put it back in the pie after it's been in our mouths, Mr. Franklin. It's unsanitary.
4: Sometimes I don't want a whole slice of pie. I just want a taste of pie.
3: Get your own damn piece of pie, Franklin!
1: The next sketch jumps forward a full century, from 1776 to 1876, and has Larry David, as Alexander Graham Bell, unveiling his newest invention, the telephone, to a small invited group of guests. The guests, though, are quick to offer suggestions of their own.
5: My assistant Watson is in another building, out of sight and sound. But with this device, I will be able to communicate with him as if he was standing right next to me. I will pick up the phone on my side, and it will ring on his.
6: What kind of ring?
5: Normal ring. It's just a ring. It's a ring. The typical ring.
7: Maybe there could be a menu of rings that people could choose from.
6: Oh,
7: Oh, yes. I would like mine to sound like a doorbell.
8: I'd like mine to sound like a clown horn.
9: Or perhaps a bicycle ring, you know.
5: Bling. Oh, all wonderful ideas, but hardly the point. The point is, I'll be able to communicate with someone who is miles away.
6: What if I'm at a piano recital, say, and I don't want it to ring, so it just vibrates like a Jew's harp in your pocket?
7: Oh, yes.
5: Oh, that's just a fascinating idea.
6: Well, what if you could send short...
5: What if you invent your own? Go off and invent your own. That's not this. You want something that vibrates? Go! Go invent it! This is all nonsense!
1: Yes, it is all nonsense. Even with some punchlines that are sharp and pointed, it's also whimsical, it's wonderful. Other sketches in the first show include trench warfare during World War I and Rosa Parks on a Birmingham bus ride predating her famous bus boycott. HBO wants a lot of the sketch details kept secret, and I'm fine with that. But every sequence brings its own unexpected joys. Hey, isn't that Richard Kind and Michael Chiklis? And Sean Hayes, Catherine Hahn, Bill Hader, and John Hamm? And Jerry Seinfeld from Seinfeld? And Jeff Garlin, Susie Essman, and J.B. Smoove from Curb all joining in? Yes, it is. And there are others aboard, too, as unpublicized special surprises. Upcoming sketches are based on everything from the Lewis and Clark expedition to the Army-McCarthy hearings and the moon landing, and are equally hilarious. I've seen enough to say that Larry David isn't just having great fun with history. He's adding to his own with yet another high-concept comedy series home run.
0: David B. and Cooley reviewed Life, Larry, and the Pursuit of Unhappiness. The series premieres on HBO tomorrow. 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Fresh Air's executive producer is Sam Brigger. Our technical director and engineer is Audrey Bentham. Our interviews and reviews are produced and edited by Phyllis Myers, Roberta Shorrock, Anne-Marie Baldonado, Lauren Krenzel, Monique Nazareth, Thea Challoner, Susan Nakundi, Anna Bauman, and Nico Gonzalez-Whistler. Our digital media producer is Molly C.V. Nesper. Teresa Madden directed today's show. With Terry Gross, I'm Tanya Mosley.

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3: Welcome to Wind and Rhythm, the radio show dedicated to band music. Hi, I'm David Lawrence, and for this episode, we are celebrating the 150th birthday of British composer Samuel Coleridge Taylor. His mother was an Englishwoman, and his father was from Sierra Leone, born from parents both freed from slavery by the British during America's War of Independence. Samuel Coleridge Taylor showed talent in music at an early age and was educated at the Royal College of Music in London, where he studied composition. He gained notoriety as a composer and a conductor and was able to tour Europe and the U.S. as a celebrity at the time. But his career was cut short by his death at 37 from pneumonia. And we'll get to hear a sampling of some of his works adapted for winds right here at the gathering place for people who love band music, Wind and Rhythm. Thank you for joining us. Samuel Coleridge Taylor often found inspiration from spirituals and folk music from black communities in the United States. Here's a setting of the spiritual Deep River by Coleridge Taylor, written in 1905 for solo instrument, and it comes from his collection entitled 24 Negro Melodies. It's played here by Laurel Zucker on flute and John Koza on piano.

And that was Deep River by Samuel Coleridge Taylor, performed by Laurel Zucker and John Koza. Now, around 1912, Coleridge Taylor was commissioned to write the music for a production of Shakespeare's Othello. And part of this music included this next selection. It's a piece that was to be sung by a heartbroken Desdemona as she tries to make sense of Othello's jealousy. This is The Willow Song.

Now, Samuel Coleridge Taylor was celebrated in his own time as a conductor and composer. A lot of his music fell into obscurity in subsequent years and has only been newly rediscovered in the last couple decades. Here's another collection of spirituals arranged by Coleridge Taylor that have recently been brought back to life, so to speak. Arranged here for clarinet, saxophone, and piano with soloist Robert DeLutis, Noah Gates, and Ying Shen Su. We'll hear, "Sometimes I feel like a motherless child. I was way down a yonder. Didn't my Lord deliver Daniel? They will not lend me a child. And my Lord delivered Daniel."

And that was Five Negro Melodies by our man of the hour, Samuel Coleridge Taylor, with Robert DeLutis on clarinet, Noah Gates on saxophone, and Ying Shen Su on piano. Now we need to take a quick break here, but in just a moment, we'll be back with more music by this British composer right here at The Gathering Place for people who love band music. I'm David Lawrence, and this is Wind and Rhythm.

0: You're listening to Wind and Rhythm on Alabama Public Radio and Evening Classics. I'm Bob Woodman. 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
1: Welcome back to Wind and Rhythm. I'm David Lawrence, and for this episode, we're enjoying the music of British composer Samuel Coleridge Taylor, who was born 150 years ago this month. Now, early in his career, Coleridge Taylor caught the attention of fellow British composer Edward Elgar, who admired his work greatly. This led to Coleridge Taylor getting his first major commission from Elgar's publisher, and the resulting work, Ballade, was one of his first major successes. So let's listen to Ballade, played here by the Langley Wind Symphony.

And that was Samuel Coleridge Taylor's Opus 33, Ballade. Now, despite being well celebrated in Great Britain and the United States, Coleridge Taylor didn't see a lot of revenue from his compositions, and he struggled financially. He also died relatively young at 37, and so didn't get to capitalize on the popularity of some of his later works, like this next one, written just a year before his death. This is Petite Suite de Concert.

And that was Petite Suite de Concert by our featured composer, Samuel Coleridge Taylor. Well, thank you for joining us for this salute to Coleridge Taylor. I'm David Lawrence, and it has been a pleasure sharing this music with you. Our theme this week was performed by the Indiana University of Pennsylvania Brass under the direction of Jack Stamp. Wind and Rhythm is produced by Eric Noble, and Brad Perita maintains our website, windandrhythm.com, as well as our Facebook, X, and Instagram accounts. Wind and Rhythm is a proud part of the Zephyrus Arts Institute and is distributed by PRX, the Public Radio Exchange. And thanks again for joining us here at the Gathering Place for people who love band music. I'm David Lawrence, and this is Wind and Rhythm.

0: 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I'm Bob Woodman. 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
2: 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I'm Tony Morris. Classical Guitar Alive is broadcast thanks to the generous support of the Augustine Foundation and the Kadosky Family Fund and Charles and Taco Parker, and by Augustine Strings, makers of classical guitar strings since 1947. And thanks to a gift in loving memory of Adam Bratcher. Thanks for joining me for this week's edition of Classical Guitar Alive. We have music by Grieg, Debussy, Beethoven, Fauré, and more, and a 2020 interview with harpist Therese Cullen of Baylor University Medical Center in Dallas, who talks about her experiences performing music for patients there. We'll start with the Netherlands guitar trio performing Grieg's Peer Gynt Suite No. 1.

Opening this week's edition of Classical Guitar Live, we've just heard the Netherlands Guitar Trio performing Grieg's Peer Gynt Suite No. 1. Cellist Isang Ender's latest recording features two duets with guitarist Sean Shibe, including this next piece, Debussy's Clair de Lune.

Debussy's Clair de Lune, performed by cellist Isang Enders and guitarist Sean Shibe. We'll hear more piano music arranged for duo. This is Beethoven's Piano Sonata No. 27 in E minor, Opus 90, performed by solo duo.

Beethoven's Piano Sonata No. 27 in E minor, Opus 90, arranged and performed by solo duo members Matteo Mella and Lorenzo Micheli. You're listening to Classical Guitar Alive. I'm Tony Morris. Next is Farès Pavón featuring guitarist Gerald Garcia and the CSFR State Philharmonic Orchestra conducted by Peter Brainer.

0: Guitarist Gerald Garcia and the CSFR State Philharmonic Orchestra, conducted by Peter Brainer in Forez Pavan. You're listening to Classical Guitar Alive. I'm Tony Morris. In addition to this radio program, Classical Guitar Alive has also produced a public television series on music and medicine, which was filmed at Baylor University Medical Center in Dallas, Texas. One of the musicians featured in this series is harpist Therese Cullen, who spoke about playing for patients there.
1: I believe in this process of serving, we are receiving. And that's why it's been so meaningful. Like I say, I feel that the patients are my teachers. Witnessing people experiencing loss makes you look at your own life and appreciate those in your life. Say the things that need to be said before there isn't any time left to say them, and to appreciate one another more. So it's been very meaningful for me.

Etude No. 6 by Philip Glass, performed by the Davin Levin Harp and Guitar Duo. This is the Andante movement from Jorge Morel's Concierto Rapsodico. Krzysztof Pelik is the guitarist, with Capella Bydgoszczyńska conducted by Michel Nestorovich.

From Jorge Morel's Concierto Rapsodico, we've just heard Krzysztof Pelek with Capella Bydgoszczyensis, conducted by Michel Nestorovich. We'll close this week's edition of Classical Guitar Alive with music from the Suite No. 2 by American composer Lou Harrison.

0: Closing this week's edition of Classical Guitar Live, we've just heard the first movement of the Suite No. 2 by Lou Harrison, performed by guitarist John Schneider, harpist Amy Schulman, and percussionist Gene Sterling. You've been listening to Classical Guitar Alive. Classical Guitar Alive is broadcast worldwide thanks to the generous support of the Augustine Foundation and the Kadosky Family Fund, and Charles and Taco Parker, and by Augustine Strings, makers of classical guitar strings since 1947, and thanks to a gift in loving memory of Adam Bratcher. Classical Guitar Alive is a nonprofit organization based in Austin, Texas. Music by pluck-stringed instruments like the guitar, the harp, and the ancient lyre have been used in healing for over 3,000 years. That's why our mission is to bring this music to the widest possible audience. Our Music and Medicine program brings live classical guitar music to hospitals and hospices and is supported in part by a grant from the Texas Commission on the Arts. If you'd like more information about our work, you can visit our website, classicalguitaralive.org, and listen online anytime. I'm Tony Morris. Thanks for listening, and please join me again next week for another edition of Classical Guitar Alive.
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0: One of the great art galleries in the world is the Uffizi in Florence, Italy. Russian composer Peter Tchaikovsky spent lots of time in Florence, and he went to visit the Uffizi, but he came away empty. He wrote, "I must confess that painting, especially old painting, is completely beyond my understanding. It leaves me cold." From APM, American Public Media, this is Performance Today. I'm Valerie Kaler. Tchaikovsky had actually left the cold back home in Russia to soak up some of that Florentine sun, which he clearly found outside the Uffizi. We'll hear his warm regards from Italy. Tchaikovsky's Souvenir of Florence, on the way from Festival Mosaic.
1: BBC News with David Harper. Venezuela's health minister says at least 235 people are now known to have died in Wednesday's powerful back-to-back earthquakes. But large numbers of people are still unaccounted for as rescue teams try to find survivors in the rubble of collapsed buildings. Our Latin America correspondent Will Grant reports.
2: The agonizing wait continues for relatives of the missing following the two powerful earthquakes that struck Venezuela in the space of a minute. Some survivors have been found alive under the cement and twisted metal. Graciela Mora was pulled from the ruins of a building in the city of La Guaira. "When the earthquake began, I clung so tightly to the doorframe that I broke my finger," she said. "But the floors gave way and my friend was gone."
1: The US military says it's sending two naval vessels and aircraft, including transport planes, to help with relief efforts in the aftermath of the Venezuelan quakes. It's part of an international response that's seen specialist rescue teams arrive from countries including the US, Mexico, the Dominican Republic, Spain, and Qatar. The UN humanitarian chief, Tom Fletcher, told the BBC that his organization is coordinating the global response.
3: "We're in it for the long haul. We've got to save as many people as we can, pull them from the rubble, and then we start the really difficult job of helping them rebuild their lives, getting them medical treatment, food, water, shelter. We know how to do this. We've got really strong, experienced teams. Tomorrow will be another long day. Tonight will be another long night. But every single minute, every single hour counts."
1: King Charles has become the first British monarch to publish his tax bill. He paid $17 million on his private income in the tax year to April last year. In total, Charles has paid some $40 million in tax since becoming king in 2022. Separately, it's been revealed that King Charles and Queen Camilla will not move into Buckingham Palace when a refurbishment that's already cost $430 million is completed next year. Buckingham Palace will still be used for state visits. The US Supreme Court has struck down a law in Hawaii that required people to get permission to take guns into private premises that are open to the public, such as shops and hotels. It's the latest ruling by America's highest court in favor of gun rights, as Orlando Teal explains.
4: The 6-3 decision by the Supreme Court justices is a win for the Trump administration, which argued that the law violates the Second Amendment of the Constitution, the right to keep and bear arms. Hawaii's law required gun carriers to get a property owner's express permission before bringing a handgun onto their business premises if it's open to the public, such as a restaurant or shopping mall. Four other US states, California, Maryland, New Jersey and New York, have similar laws, which could now be challenged.
1: Orlando Teal reporting. This is the latest world news from the BBC. The UN Shipping Agency has paused its programme to oversee hundreds of ships transiting the Strait of Hormuz after a cargo ship reported that it had come under attack. Two US officials, speaking on condition of anonymity, have said that Iran fired on the vessel. A New York City housing board has voted to freeze rents for about 1 million regulated apartments for up to 2 years, delivering a key campaign promise of Mayor Zoran Mamdani. Mr. Mamdani calls it a historic victory for New York City tenants. Researchers have used artificial intelligence and imaging technology to read a carbonized rolled-up papyrus scroll that was burned during the eruption of Mount Vesuvius. It's the first time such a scroll has been read in its entirety. Dating back about 2,000 years, the scroll is one of the oldest recovered from a library in Herculaneum, which was buried under ash along with Pompeii in 79 AD. Clitzia Sala takes up the story.
5: Until now, scientists studying ancient texts recovered from the eruption had to choose between preserving the scrolls and opening them, this seems to no longer be the case. With the help of advanced imaging, sophisticated computer techniques and AI, researchers have been able to virtually unwrap the scroll. The text contains references to Stoic philosophy and discusses concepts ranging from ethics to art.
1: At the World Cup, Group D's final games are underway, with Turkey leading co-hosts the United States 2-1 at half-time. The other match, Paraguay against Australia, is still goalless. Earlier, the Netherlands secured top spot in Group F with a 3-1 victory over Tunisia. In the group's other match, Japan and Sweden battled out a 1-1 draw, which sees both teams qualify for the knockout phase. Earlier, there was a shock in Group E when Ecuador defeated Germany 2-1. Germany had already qualified. And that's the latest BBC News.
4: From ABM, American Public Media, this is Performance Today. I'm Valerie Kaler. Glad to have you along for today's musical adventures and discoveries. Let's start with Tchaikovsky, a composer who spent most of his life in St. Petersburg, Russia, a city so far north it gets only about 7 hours of sunlight every day in January. On the morning of January 15th, 1890, the temperature in St. Petersburg was a brisk 15 degrees Fahrenheit. That morning, Tchaikovsky headed south for a warm weather vacation. He took a train to one of his favorite getaway cities. It was his eighth trip to Florence, Italy. He was so happy to see flowers blooming and to take long walks by the river. He wrote, quote, "The sun is shining in all its magnificence. I go out wearing nothing but a suit. A magical shift is finally happening to me." When Tchaikovsky finally got home to St. Petersburg, he turned those memories into music, a piece called Souvenirs of Florence. And here's an interesting part. You can hear the influence of Russian folk songs. Maybe a reminder that no matter where we go, we bring ourselves and our history along for the journey. Let's drop in on a concert during the annual Festival Mosaic in San Luis Obispo, California. Half a dozen musical friends playing the first movement of the string sextet Souvenir of Florence by Tchaikovsky.

0: When someone says in English they brought home a souvenir from their vacation, you might expect to see a physical object like a postcard or a keychain. But in French, a souvenir is more of a memory or intangible impression. So the French title of the string sextet by Tchaikovsky really suggests more of a remembrance of his lovely vacations in Florence, Italy. That was the string sextet Souvenir of Florence, written in 1890 by Tchaikovsky. We heard the opening movement from a concert during the annual Festival Mosaic in San Luis Obispo, California. Scott Yu and Eric Arvinder played violins, Maritza Banicek and Caitlin Lynch played violas, Robert Demain and Alexander Hirsch were the cellists. From the sound of Russian folk songs in Tchaikovsky's Postcard from Italy to the sound of the spiritual in a sonata by Florence Price. Pianist Michelle Kahn tells us more in just a minute. This is Performance Today from APM.
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0: It makes sense that classical composers grow up with their local folk songs and then quite often use those songs as inspiration for their own compositions. Franz Schubert used Austrian folk songs. Edvard Grieg wrote in the style of Norwegian folk tunes. Aaron Copland used Appalachian and cowboy songs. In the same way, African-American composer Florence Price grew up at the end of the 1800s, going to church. As a girl, she learned to sing spirituals, and later in life, those spirituals informed many of her compositions. We're about to hear a piano sonata that Florence Price wrote in 1932. Pianist Michelle Kahn says, yep, you can hear the influence of spirituals.
2: The spiritual is used more as inspiration, but not direct quotation. So you will actually hear, for instance, in the second movement of the piano sonata, that melody is going to be reminiscent of spirituals. But all of them are original melodies by Price.

There's that tune that Michelle Kahn was talking about. Sounds very much like it could be a spiritual, but it's all Florence Price. We'll hear that second movement again in just about 10 minutes. Pianist Michelle Kahn in concert at Spivey Hall in Morrow, Georgia, playing the Sonata in E minor by Florence Price.

0: The Piano Sonata in E Minor by American composer Florence Price. Music she wrote in Chicago in 1932. Pianist Michelle Kahn gave that concert at Spivey Hall in Morrow, Georgia. Our acquisition of that recording made possible by the Walter and Emily Spivey Foundation. Florence Price wrote 300-some pieces of music over her lifetime, but her work has really only been coming to light over the past 15 years or so, thanks to pianist Michelle Kahn and other artists who champion her music. 20th century composer Florence Price. Always glad to hear your thoughts about anything you hear on the show. 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In a moment, Winter Sky. 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
0: Since 2021, British conductor Nicholas Collin has been spending a lot of time in Finland. That's when he became chief conductor of the Finnish Radio Symphony Orchestra, the first ever non-Finn to hold that post. He particularly enjoys getting outdoors there, loves to spend time in nature. Collin says in Finland, there's a sense of power in the solitude of nature. Conducting, he says, is both an extremely solitary profession, hotel rooms, studying scores, and extremely social. You're working with dozens of folks and performing in front of thousands. He says that as a conductor, he tries to always keep in mind that the orchestra is a group of individuals. But at a certain point, he has to say, I want to do this in a certain way. Will you come with me? Success, he says, is when you know that they're with you, that you're together. Let's hear Nicholas Collin together with the Finnish Radio Symphony Orchestra in music by Finnish composer Kaija Saariaho, Winter Sky.

0: Ciel d'hiver, which translates to winter sky, written by Finnish composer Kaija Saariaho. That performance from the Musiikkitalo, the Helsinki Music Center, home to both the Helsinki Philharmonic and the Finnish Radio Symphony Orchestra. We just heard the RSO with conductor Nicholas Collin in a concert from this past December in honor of Finnish Independence Day. 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I'm Valerie Kaler. 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
0: Say the name Bryce Dessner, some people are going to think of the rock band The National and say, oh yeah, he's their guitarist, right? And some other folks will say, oh, you mean the classical guitarist and Yale-trained composer. And they're both correct.
3: Maybe for the classical music audience, it's surprising to see someone like me who plays in a band that's somewhat known. But I'm very happy to have all of this music in my life.
0: From APM, American Public Media, this is Performance Today. I'm Valerie Kaler. Coming up, the classical side of Bryce Dessner. We'll visit Sweden for a pandemic-born piece written for conductor Semyon Vitchkov, Mari, by Bryce Dessner, ahead this hour.
4: BBC News with David Harper. Venezuela's health minister says at least 235 people are now known to have died in Wednesday's powerful back-to-back earthquakes. But large numbers of people are still unaccounted for as rescue teams try to find survivors in the rubble of collapsed buildings. Will Grant reports.
5: They are working around the clock in rescue teams, trying to pull people from the rubble. These first hours are absolutely crucial, aren't they, to get to those voices that they can hear under the rubble. The Venezuelan emergency services are experienced in this area, actually. However, the last years of brain drain of such a massive exodus of young people have impacted their ability to operate in emergency services. But look, they are working around the clock. They're attempting to reach those most affected in the state of La Guaira.
4: The US military says it's sending two naval vessels and aircraft, including transport planes, to help with relief efforts in the aftermath of the Venezuelan quakes. It's part of an international response that's seen specialist rescue teams arrive from countries including the US, Mexico, the Dominican Republic, Spain, and Qatar. The United Nations is coordinating the response. Jeremy Conan Dyke, a humanitarian aid worker, says time is of the essence.
6: There's a question of scale and there's a question of speed. The first 3 days or so after an event like this are really critical because that is the window for most of the live rescues. It's possible after that, but beyond about day five, it's exceedingly rare. So getting teams on the ground as quickly as possible is critical.
4: King Charles has become the first British monarch to publish his tax bill. He paid $17 million on his private income in the tax year to April last year. In total, Charles has paid some $40 million in tax since becoming king in 2022. More from our senior royal correspondent, Daniela Ralph.
7: I think he definitely wants to be more transparent about his finances. You can always wonder quite what is the thinking and the timing of royal announcements. But this has come because basically there has been such scrutiny over royal finances in the past few months, particularly after the situation with Andrew Mountbatten Windsor moving and losing his titles. It's kind of opened up a closer look at the way royalty works.
4: A former high-ranking official in Ukraine's security service has been convicted of treason and sentenced to life in prison for passing information to Russia. Ukraine's chief prosecutor said Colonel Dmytro Kozyura was responsible for counter-terrorism activities and was paid by Moscow to pass on state secrets. The authorities in the French capital Paris are bringing in restrictions on the sale and public consumption of alcohol this weekend to ease the pressure on hospitals overwhelmed by patients admitted due to a fierce heatwave. The French government has raised its health alert to the highest level. The heatwave, which has afflicted a number of Western European countries, is shifting further east. This is the latest world news from the BBC. Japan Airlines and All Nippon Airlines have cancelled 120 flights scheduled for Friday as two tropical storms are approaching the country. This could result in the atmospheric phenomenon known as the Fujiwara effect when two storms interact, making forecasting their movements and strengths more difficult. A New York City Housing Board has voted to freeze rents for about 1 million regulated apartments for up to 2 years, delivering a key campaign promise of Mayor Zoran Mamdani. Mr. Mamdani called it a historic victory for New York City tenants. Researchers have used artificial intelligence and imaging technology to read a carbonized roll-up papyrus scroll that was burned during the eruption of Mount Vesuvius. It's the first time such a scroll has been read in its entirety. Dating back about 2,000 years, the scroll is one of the oldest recovered from a library in Herculaneum, which was buried under ash along with Pompeii in 79 AD. Professor Brent Seals was involved in the project and explains.
8: The first step is to get a characterization of what's inside each scroll, and we use X-ray for that. And the AI comes in when we try to interpret that data by understanding the complex folds of the papyrus and by trying to understand the evidence of the ink. It's really difficult to see it with the naked eye, and the AI is great at amplifying that evidence so that we can see it better.
4: And at the World Cup, the final games in Group D have been played. Turkey beat co-host the United States 3-2. The US had already qualified. The other game, Australia against Paraguay, remained goalless. Earlier in Group F, the Netherlands finished top after a 3-1 victory over Tunisia. And Japan and Sweden battled out a 1-1 draw, which saw both teams qualify. In Group E, Ecuador defeated Germany 2-1 to get to the next round. Germany had already won the group, with Ivory Coast also progressing for the first time. They beat tiny Curaçao 2-0. BBC News.
0: From APM, American Public Media, this is Performance Today, taking you to concerts around the world and beyond. I'm Valerie Kaler. Space is where we'll begin, with astronomical music inspired by the total solar eclipse in April of 2024. The Path of Totality passed directly over Rochester, New York, the home of the chamber ensemble 5x5 and of the Rochester Museum and Science Center. They collaborated on a multimedia program held just a few months ahead of the solar event. Eclipse-inspired compositions performed by 5x5 in the RMSC's Strasbourg Planetarium with immersive visuals projected above and around. 5x5 commissioned several pieces to mark the moment, including the one we'll hear next by composer Jessica Meyer. One of her favorite places as a kid was the Vanderbilt Planetarium in Long Island. She said she loved being enveloped by the hugeness of the screen and the depth of the sounds while hearing about how our world exists within the universe. When she found out that her piece commemorating the solar eclipse would be premiered in an actual planetarium, she was over the moon. Here's 5x5 with Jessica Myers in The Path of Totality, which she says outlines the actual process of an eclipse from anticipation to afterglow.

In the Path of Totality, music written to commemorate the total solar eclipse of April 2024. That performance, which was the world premiere, by the way, was at the Strasbourg Planetarium inside the Rochester Museum and Science Center in Rochester, New York. It was commissioned and performed by the ensemble 5x5. Their name is a riff off some old two-way radio jargon. When one station checked in with another, you'd report the status of the signal in two ways: strength on a scale of 1 to 5 and clarity on a scale of 1 to 5. So if somebody said, "I read you 5x5, that meant they were coming in loud and clear. There are actually 6 members of the group 5x5. Laura Lentz, flute and artistic director. Marcy Bacon plays the clarinet. Ken Luke, electric guitar. Eric Polinick is the bassist. And Hyun Jun plays piano. And Mark Webster is the AV artist and executive director. Rochester-based ensemble 5x5.

0: 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That's dedication for you. 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
1: We still have a ways to go till midnight, and we promised classical music till midnight, and that's what we mean. Much more ahead on Alabama Public Radio. I'm Bob Woodman, classical music host. 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
0: American composer Bryce Dessner is now based in France on the Basque Coast. He lives just a couple minutes away from conductor Semyon Bishkov. During the pandemic lockdown, the neighbors didn't see each other for several months. Dessner had been musing a lot on the impermanence of things, things we imagine to be eternal. He said, quote, "An orchestra can sometimes seem like the most lasting form of performance. Every major city has an orchestra, and the masterpieces they perform seem like eternal pillars of our culture. But what if those orchestras never played again? What if these great works of art became but mere echoes, gradually fading in our memory?" That felt all too real during the pandemic, when concerts were canceled all around the world. Dessner took long walks through the Basque countryside, the mountains and the forests, and he thought about how the memory of music and how it combines with whatever we're experiencing now changes our recollections and conjures new sounds, something entirely original. He wondered if Semyon Bishkov felt the same way. He imagined Bishkov in his own solitude, walking in the forest and thinking of all the music he'd known. Bryce Dessner dedicated the piece we're about to hear to Semyon Bishkov, his neighbor on the Basque coast of France. It's called Mari, after the Basque goddess of the forest. Bishkov conducts the Royal Stockholm Philharmonic Orchestra.

Semyon Bychkov conducted the Royal Stockholm Philharmonic Orchestra in a piece written for him by Bryce Dessner, Mari, named for the Basque goddess of the forest. Dessner and Bychkov live just a couple minutes from each other on the Basque coast of France.

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1: There's still more classical music till midnight ahead on Alabama Public Radio. I'm Bob Woodman. Thanks for being with us. I'd like to remind you to join David Duff at 9 tomorrow morning as he kicks off Alabama Public Radio's Classical Music Broadcast Day. 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
0: In classical music, we sometimes talk about a fugue. Broadly speaking, it's like a round. One voice sings a tune, another voice comes in with the same tune a little later, and they overlap in a way that makes sense to your ear. You add more voices, and they all interweave in complex but meaningful ways. Which brings us to this.

In the last decade of his life, J.S. Bach worked on a vast exploration of the fugue, a huge piece called The Art of the Fugue, seeing just how far he could go. He wrote a very simple theme and 14 wildly inventive fugues around that theme, but he never finished the final section of the piece. Maybe he died before finishing. Another opinion is that Bach did finish the fugue, but the final manuscript was lost. Other scholars believe that he intentionally left it unfinished as a sort of musical puzzle for other musicians to complete the fugue in their own way. The mystery may never be solved, but that has not stopped musicians from playing the piece. Let's drop in on a concert during the Skinny Atlas Festival in the town of Skinny Atlas, New York. The Danish String Quartet playing their arrangement of the final unfinished section. Contrapuntis 14 from The Art of the Fugue by J.S. Bach.

0: If that sounded like the viola was not finished with the final phrase, that's because the piece itself appears to have been left unfinished. That version for string quartet honors exactly what Bach left on the page, with the final notes played by just the viola seeming to trail off and leave an ending unspoken. That's the Contrapuntus 14 from The Art of the Fugue by Bach. The Danish String Quartet performed their own arrangement in concert during the Skinny Atlas Festival in Skinny Atlas, New York. 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Kaler. 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
4: Specialist rescue teams from around the world are arriving in Venezuela to try and help save thousands of people still missing from Wednesday's earthquakes.
5: I just want to know where my son is, whether he's trapped or at a shelter. I'm desperate. The governor said they were going to send heavy machinery, but look what time it is. They still haven't arrived. It's only the neighbours here helping.
3: At least 235 people are confirmed dead, but with many collapsed buildings, it's feared that the death toll could rise considerably.
6: And I'm Isaac Fannin in Vancouver. For the World Cup, I'll bring you the latest on who's out and who's made it to the knockout stage. But first, the latest BBC World News.
7: BBC News with David Harper. Venezuela's health minister says at least 235 people are now known to have died in Wednesday's powerful back-to-back earthquakes, but large numbers of people are still unaccounted for as rescue teams try to find survivors in the rubble of collapsed buildings. Dr. Pedro Javier Fernandez, who is involved in the humanitarian effort, told the BBC Venezuela faced huge challenges to respond to the crisis.
8: We have to remember that Venezuela is in the context of a humanitarian complex emergency. All our hospitals lack supplies, lack medicines. Now, with this tragedy, the emergency is even bigger and it's more difficult to face than in other countries.
7: The U.S. military says it's sending two naval vessels and aircraft, including transport planes, to help with relief efforts in the aftermath of the Venezuelan quakes. It's part of an international response that's seen specialist rescue teams arrive from countries including the U.S., Mexico, the Dominican Republic, Spain and Qatar. The U.N. humanitarian chief, Tom Fletcher, told the BBC that his organization is coordinating the global response.
9: We're in it for the long haul. We've got to save as many people as we can, pull them from the rubble, and then we start the really difficult job of helping them rebuild their lives, getting them medical treatment, food, water, shelter. We know how to do this. We've got really strong, experienced teams. Tomorrow will be another long day. Tonight will be another long night. But every single minute, every single hour counts.
7: King Charles has become the first British monarch to publish his tax bill. He paid $17 million on his private income in the tax year to April last year. In total, Charles has paid some $40 million in tax since becoming king in 2022. Separately, it's been revealed that King Charles and Queen Camilla will not move into Buckingham Palace when a refurbishment that's already cost $430 million is completed next year. Here's our senior royal correspondent, Daniela Ralph.
10: It will be the first time that a monarch has not permanently resided at Buckingham Palace since the reign of Queen Victoria. So it is a really significant moment. But Buckingham Palace will remain very much monarchy HQ, and the business of royalty will still be focused in the building. So there'll be grand events, state dinners, banquets at Buckingham Palace. It's just the King and the Queen will not permanently live there.
7: A former high-ranking official in Ukraine's security service has been convicted of treason and sentenced to life in prison for passing information to Russia. Ukraine's chief prosecutor said Colonel Dmytro Kozyura was responsible for counter-terrorism activities and was paid by Moscow to pass on state secrets. These included information about the effects of missile strikes on Kyiv, the location of security service and military units, and information on casualties. Prosecutor said Mr. Kozyura had been recruited by Russia 8 years ago, but he'd become an active agent following Russia's full-scale invasion of Ukraine. BBC News. A New York City housing board has voted to freeze rents for about 1 million regulated apartments up to 2 years, delivering a key campaign promise of Mayor Zoran Mamdani. The decision was greeted with cheers and whistles from hundreds of people in Manhattan. Mr. Mamdani called it a historic victory for New York City tenants. Six of the board's 9 members have been appointed by the mayor since he took office in January. Japan Airlines and All Nippon Airlines have cancelled 120 flights scheduled for Friday as 2 tropical storms are approaching Japan. More detail from our correspondent in Tokyo, Kurumi Mori.
11: Heavy rain and strong winds are already hitting southern and western Japan. Forecasters warn that the 2 storms could cross and interact over the weekend to create a phenomenon known as the Fujiwara effect that would make the path of both storms even harder to predict. Hundreds of thousands of residents across Japan, including the Kyoto region, have been ordered to move as river levels continue to rise, increasing the risk of flooding and landslides.
7: At the World Cup, in Group D, Australia and Paraguay finished 0-0. The draw means both sides qualify for the knockouts. In the other game, Turkey beat the United States 3-2, with the winning goal coming in the final kick of the game. The US has already qualified. Earlier in Group F, the Netherlands finished top after a 3-1 victory over Tunisia, and Japan and Sweden battled out a 1-1 draw, which saw both teams qualify. Researchers have used artificial intelligence and imaging technology to read a carbonized rolled-up papyrus scroll that was burned during the eruption of Mount Vesuvius. It's the first time such a scroll has been read in its entirety. The scroll is one of the oldest recovered from a library in Herculaneum, which was buried under ash along with Pompeii in 79 AD. The text contains references to Stoic philosophy and discusses concepts ranging from ethics to art. BBC News.
4: Here for those updates. 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We're live in London with James Copnall, Nairobi with me and Zoe, and Vancouver for the World Cup with Isaac Fennin.
3: Our top story is Venezuela, where rescue and recovery efforts continue and foreign teams are arriving to help following 2 devastating earthquakes within minutes of each other. We'll get the latest from our correspondent there and speak to an opposition leader too.
6: And from the World Cup. And so we've come to the end of the road for the smallest country to ever qualify for the tournament, Curaçao. They were beaten 2-0 by Ivory Coast. We'll hear from their fans shortly. We welcome your messages. Our text number is +44 77 86 20 50 85.
4: There have been scenes of devastation from Venezuela after 2 powerful earthquakes struck the country on a national holiday when most people were at home. The government says at least 235 people are known to have died, but experts fear that the number could rise to the thousands as the extent of the damage becomes clearer. The epicenter of the earthquake was to the west of the capital, Caracas, and the port city of La Guaira, just north of Caracas, is the worst affected area, where the UN says more than 100 buildings have collapsed. The second earthquake was the strongest to hit Venezuela since the year 1900. Shakings and tremors were felt across the north of the country. The BBC's Vanessa Silva, who is based in Caracas, has this report.
12: The earthquake hit Venezuela early in the evening. Two massive quakes registering 7.2 and 7.5 in magnitude. Inside Bolivar International Airport, the powerful quakes a minute apart. The worst affected La Guaira, north of Caracas, building flattened, authorities calling it disaster zone. Residents racing to get out of their buildings anywhere that was safe.
13: We went downstairs. The scene was like a horror movie. We had to climb over the rubble, the building superintendent with the baby, and all the neighbors coming down. But from that building, I only saw that one family got out.
14: That thing was moving all over the place. We just bolted. Everything in the house got smashed. It's all a total mess now.
12: We are in the municipality of Chacao, here in the city of Caracas, one of the worst affected by the two earthquakes that hit Venezuela on Wednesday. We can see the rescue labors on this building, along this area, many buildings with cracks on the walls. This is a residential area. This is a commercial zone too. A lot of restaurants work here.
15: Emergency services were deployed to deal with the disaster, frantically trying to get to survivors buried underneath the concrete and rubble. People searching for loved ones, calling out their names, desperate for any news. As the search and rescue operations continued, the grim task of recovering bodies began. But survivors were pulled from the wreckage. The United Nations says there is indication of significant loss of life.
5: I just want to know where my son is, whether he's trapped or at a shelter. I'm desperate. The governor said they were going to send heavy machinery, but look what time it is. They still haven't arrived. It's only the neighbors here helping.
15: Venezuelans were celebrating a national holiday together. Now they are having to deal with the country's worst natural disaster in over 25 years.
3: A report by the BBC's Vanessa Silva in Caracas. Well, for more, I've been speaking to Freddy Guevara, a former member of Venezuela's National Assembly, someone who was imprisoned under the ex-president Nicolas Maduro and is now part of the opposition in exile.
16: The scale, this is the most horrible, you know, tragedy that happened in Venezuela, you know, in many, many, many years. The official number doesn't make sense at all. We have open crowdsourcing platforms which that says that we have around 30,000 people missing. We don't know about the deaths. And it's absolutely horrible. We have entire areas of cities that are on the rubble. If you would think that you're looking at Ukraine or Gaza, but not, it's cities of Venezuela that are devastated. And the situation gets worse because it's not just the natural disaster, the earthquake that can happen to everyone. But this is one of the, it's a country that has the first reserves on oil in the world. What you're seeing now, people having to work with their bare hands because, you know, firefighters and first responders, no one has tools, there's nothing. That's why everyone is having to send help because, you know, the situation is so dire and so desperate that people are dying not because of the earthquake, but because there was no capacity to respond. So basically, Venezuelans are, you know, without, on their own, and many people have died that they shouldn't have died. And it's one of the most horrific, horrible tragedies that we ever lived.
3: There are so many things to pick up on there. Let me start perhaps with the missing people. You've been sharing the details of just some of them on your social media profiles. Talk to us about that, about some of the families' desperate search for their loved ones.
16: Oh, it's horrible because there's a particular area in Venezuela and the coast that were hit very well, that was hit very, very hard, and a lot of buildings collapsed. Because today in Venezuela, or yesterday in Venezuela, it was a holiday. It was an important holiday, so no one was in their work and everyone was in their homes, right? And many of the people were also in the coast because it's a vacation area. So that was the most affected area. In other areas of the capital too, and other parts of the country, those were the most complicated. So no one knows. We basically have no state, and no one knows what is happening. People are just recurring to social media, and you have goodwill in Venezuela that have built crowdsourcing platforms so people can, you know, ask and put a photo of their family. It's impossible to know what is happening now. And, you know, every hour I look at my phone and then I see someone else died, someone's family appeared dead, or someone is still missing. And, you know, the 30 minutes ago, I just received the information that a friend's father and sister died, and you know, everything is like this. So it's a situation that, of course, again, you know, a lot of countries have happened to tragedies like this. I think the extra element here is the absolutely incapacity and the absolutely absence of the real estate response.
3: What more could or perhaps should the state have done then?
16: Well, there's two things. The first one, of course, is prevention, right? Venezuela and the area that it happened, it's an area in which for many, many years, experts have been saying that we should prepare for an earthquake. Second, there's for years, the Guild of Constructors and the Architects and Engineers of Venezuela have been warning that a lot of the things, a lot of the public housing, a lot of the buildings, a lot of the infrastructure needed to be modified because they wouldn't support an earthquake or any natural disaster. But the most important thing is that you have now firefighters, first responders, absolutely with no equipment. So we spend billions of dollars arming and armed forces, buying guns. They didn't serve for anything because Maduro was captured in 2 seconds and taken away. It's just an army that was armed and police to repress people. But you can see, don't believe me, like go for the social media and see how there's no machinery, there's no light, you know, even lanterns. People have to use their phones and their Androids and their iPhones at night, the light from their cell phones to try to find people in the rubbles. That's the thing, that because, I mean, every country, of course, every society can be affected by natural disasters. And of course, one can think like, no, well, Japan responds very well because it's Japan and this. You know, but even in Latin America, you know, you have Colombia, Brazil, Mexico, Chile, they have responded to this, but like it's more than 48 hours. And the most critical area in the country haven't received the proper attention. This is what hurts most Venezuelan, because it was horrible already, an earthquake, but what people are finding now, and everyone feels that we are on our own, at least in this 4 hours. Luckily, now there's international aid coming, but, you know, so far, so many lives has been lost.
3: In terms of that international aid, it's striking to see the US among those pledging lots of support. And I suppose that simply wouldn't have happened had Nicolas Maduro still been in power.
16: Well, I don't know if for sure they wouldn't be allowed. You know, in 1999, we had another tragedy in that same area. And Hugo Chavez, who was the president, he didn't accept it. No one's aid. You know, this fake patriotism saying that we don't need any support. And of course, that made a lot of harm. Many years later, when we had the tragedy, you know, when people were doing big lines to get food, or people dying because we didn't have medicines, the thing that was called by the United Nations a humanitarian crisis, they were saying everywhere, no, they didn't, that was all lies, and they didn't require any help. And of course, this is a big change, and we are happy for because of this, because, I mean, we just don't want the support from the United States. We need the support of everyone. When you're doing this, you shouldn't be looking at the ideology behind the aid. We don't care if China, if Cuba, if North Korea, if Japan, if Germany, if United States send help. We need everyone now, because we're talking about lives. And this is something that before what happened in January 3rd, it wouldn't be possible to happen, because you know, the regime attitude, the proof attitude was that always, you know, denying the reality and not allowing international aid to come.
3: This sounds like a real moment of anguish for Venezuelans, of national mourning, I suppose.
16: Oh, of course. I mean, everyone is devastated. 10 minutes ago, I was crying. You know, you hear, and I'm a 40-year-old man, and I've seen many things, and I live very bad things. I was a political prisoner. I have friends that have died in prison, and it's impossible to not be moved by this, and to not feel rage. You know, we feel rage because we know, again, that earthquakes happened. But the consequence of this now is not natural made, it's man-made. And it's horrible to see and to think about how many people are losing their family members and their lives just because of corruption, inefficiency, and basically careless.
3: Freddy Guevara there, former member of the National Assembly in Venezuela, now an opposition leader in exile.
4: You're listening to Newsday from the BBC with me, Ansoy, in Nairobi, and James Copnell in London. A reminder now of our main headlines this hour. The authorities in Venezuela now say that at least 235 people are known to have died in Wednesday's earthquakes. International rescue and relief efforts are being ramped up. King Charles has published how much he pays in tax, the first British monarch to do so. And a charred ancient scroll incinerated in the explosion that destroyed Pompeii and Herculaneum has been read in its entirety for the first time with the help of artificial intelligence.
3: And here's another interesting story. The Trump administration is forcing another Chinese car maker to stop selling vehicles in the US. Our business presenter, Sarinjana Tiwari, has more. Hi to you. Why is the US cracking down then on so many Chinese car companies?
17: Well, this is the Trump administration, at least, says it's because of national security concerns. As you can imagine, electric vehicles are basically computers on wheels. And there is a U.S. Commerce Department authorization which restricts the import and sale of cars with connected vehicle technology that's linked to China. And the company in question now is actually Polestar, which is owned by Volvo, and Volvo is majority owned by a Chinese company called Geely, and that's why it's come under this rule that does not allow the sale of cars that are basically connected to China. Now, electric vehicles aren't widely sold in America already. They've got hefty tariffs, sometimes 100%. But it's just another example of this crackdown on Chinese companies and Chinese associated companies, not only from the Trump administration. This was actually brought in by the Biden administration, and the Trump administration has continued it.
3: Do we have any indication yet of what Polestar might do in response?
17: Well, Polestar was actually the one that said that they have been restricted from selling in the US. But it's a big problem because the US is the world's second largest car market after China. It's obviously, there's a lot of potential there. But Polestar had warned as early as 2024 that this rule would effectively prohibit it from selling vehicles in the US. So it has pivoted back towards Europe. It's also sort of not launched brand new vehicles, rather it has upgraded older vehicles. And it's not the only automaker that's struggling with this. A lot of the big brands, including companies like Ford and Volkswagen, actually make some of their technology in China. And therefore, they're also restricted from selling those cars in the US. It's a part of the US-China trade war, but it's causing a lot of problems for a lot of companies all around the world, especially with China really dominating the global auto industry with its success in electric vehicles in particular.
3: Thank you very much, Sarinjana.
4: Now for some World Cup coverage with our very own Isaac Fennin in North Vancouver. And Isaac, what's the atmosphere like in the city this evening?
6: Yeah, good evening, Anne. It's a beautiful, beautiful evening here in North Vancouver. We find ourselves at the Shipyard, which is a large public arena where it's been turned into a watch party for fans to come. It hosts around 6,000 people here at the Shipyards. And back in the Second World War, where we are right now, they built ships. They were building one victory ship every week where we are right now, and it's been repurposed. In the winter, it turns into an ice rink. In the summer, it's a splash park, and right now it is a fan park. And across the Vancouver Harbour, you see a beautiful sky, the beautiful downtown Vancouver skyline, the lights off the skyscrapers shimmering off the water. It's a really, really beautiful, beautiful evening here. World Cup is well and truly, fever is really well and truly taken over this city, Anne.
4: Well, you're having a dream deployment, aren't you, Isaac? And a historic result for Ivory Coast.
6: Yeah, brilliant, brilliant result for Ivory Coast. For the first time in their World Cup history, it's taken them four tries, but they are into the knockout rounds. They beat Curaçao 2-0, a second win for them in the group stage. And so they will play in the knockout phases in the round of 32. They will take on either France or Norway in that round of 32 match. We'll find out who they play tomorrow. But a brilliant, brilliant day for Ivory Coast and Ivorians. And they'll hope this journey at the World Cup continues long after this.
4: But that means the end of the road for another team, Curaçao.
6: Yeah, the smallest nation to ever play at a World Cup. It's such a shame that we see the end of their journey here. But what a journey it has been. For many countries, it takes them a while to, you know, find their feet at a World Cup. I think of Canada, who had three World Cups before they managed to finally get a World Cup point. For Curaçao, they did that in their second game with that epic 0-0 draw against Ecuador. Unfortunately for them, they were beaten 2-0 by Ivory Coast, which ended any hopes they had of qualifying for the next round. But after the match, we did hear from some Curaçao fans in Philadelphia.
18: It means everything, to be honest. It means everything because we're such a small nation. We made history, basically. We made history. So I'm glad. I wanted to see the team go to the next round, to be honest. I wanted us to win today. But I'm happy. I know on the island, it's on the island. It's a big party still. We're happy. We made an impact. And

0: This was like the perfect opportunity to show the world who we are inside.
1: I think it's something, a milestone for us as an island, as a nation, to be recognized internationally also.
2: 50% of the whole thing was the fan base just pushing everything forward.
1: We are not going to the next, but the Netherlands is going to the next. We're part of the kingdom, so we still have one more chance.
2: So the party continues.
3: Yes.
2: Up Holland!
4: And I imagine for a country of just over 150,000 people, almost everyone will be celebrating, don't you think, Isaac? They've performed well in this first ever World Cup.
5: Absolutely, and they've provided this World Cup with some of its iconic moments. You know, that first game against Germany, I know they lost 7-1. When you look at it, it doesn't look like a great scoreline for them, but they shocked the Germans when they equalised in that match. They scored their first ever goal in their first ever match against big, great Germany, four-time world champions. And while the game, you know, went haywire and they lost 7-1, they bounced back brilliantly in their second match against Ecuador, where they got their very first ever point, 0-0 against Ecuador. It was a sensational performance. Their goalkeeper, Eloy Roy, produced one of the performances for the ages. He made save after save after save. And after that match, you'll remember the King of the Netherlands went and joined the team and celebrated with them because it was such an iconic moment. The smallest country to ever play at a World Cup, this country that has a land area which is 171 square miles, getting a point at a World Cup. No one would have ever foreseen that would happen. And they had a chance to qualify, and unfortunately for them, they came up against an Ivory Coast team who just had more street smarts, but they put in an incredible fight, and they should definitely hold their head high because it has been a sensational performance for Curaçao. And who knows, maybe they'll be back and they'll be better in 4 years' time.
4: And they've definitely made history and made memories. And elsewhere, there's been cheering where you are, Isaac, but not for the USA.
5: Yes, indeed. So here at the shipyards, they had the viewing party for the final match for the United States. They took on Turkey, and there was a last-minute goal, Turkey scoring to win that match 3-2 in the 98th minute. It didn't really matter for the United States. They are already through to the next round. Really, really impressive group stage for them, but they obviously dampened the spirits a little bit with that victory. Turkey, though, they are out. And in the other game, Paraguay and Australia, that one finished 0-0. Australia finishing second in that group and Paraguay finishing third. So, yeah, it's been a fairly busy day here, Anne, as the football is coming thick and fast, and we will bring you more of it and more of the latest on Newsday.
4: Indeed. Many thanks, Isaac. 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
8: Specialist rescue teams have arrived in Venezuela to help people escape from collapsed buildings following Wednesday's earthquakes.
4: As Europe experiences record-breaking heat waves, we look at how satellites are being used to track our heating planet.
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0: Venezuela's health minister says at least 235 people are now known to have died in Wednesday's powerful back-to-back earthquakes, but large numbers of people are still unaccounted for as rescue teams try to find survivors in the rubble of collapsed buildings. The country's interim president has visited the worst-hit area, the state of La Guaira. The US military says it's sending two naval vessels to help with relief efforts. King Charles has become the first British monarch to publish his tax bill. He paid $17 million on his private income in the tax year ending last April. A former high-ranking official in Ukraine's security service has been convicted of treason and sentenced to life in prison for passing information to Russia. Ukraine's chief prosecutor said Colonel Dmytro Kozyura was paid by Moscow to pass on state secrets, including military unit locations. A New York City housing board has voted to freeze rents for about 1 million regulated apartments for up to 2 years, delivering a key campaign promise of Mayor Zoran Mamdani. The decision was greeted with cheers by tenants. Japan Airlines and All Nippon Airlines have cancelled more than 100 flights scheduled for Friday as two tropical storms are approaching Japan. Japan's weather agency has advised evacuations in some areas because of the risk of flooding and landslides. At the World Cup in Group D, Australia and Paraguay have both qualified for the knockouts after a scoreless draw. In the other game, Turkey, who were already eliminated, have beaten co-hosts the United States 3-2. The US topped the group nevertheless. Researchers have used artificial intelligence and imaging technology to read a carbonized roll-up papyrus scroll that was burned during the eruption of Mount Vesuvius. It's the first time such a scroll has been read in its entirety. Dating back about 2,000 years, the scroll is one of the oldest recovered from a library in Herculaneum. BBC News.
1: Thank you for that news summary. 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
2: In this half hour, we'll hear about rescue efforts in Venezuela following the strongest earthquakes to hit the country in over a century. We'll also speak to a space expert about monitoring the Earth's weather and what they have observed about rising temperatures.
3: And we look ahead to the clash between Iran and Egypt here at the World Cup. As ever, we'd love to hear your thoughts. Our text number is +44 77 86 20 50 85.
2: So let's start in Venezuela, where rescue workers are racing against the clock to find survivors after the devastating earthquakes, which struck just minutes apart late on Wednesday afternoon. According to an official announcement, around 235 people are known to have been killed, with at least 4,300 injured. As we have been hearing on the programme, there is some scepticism about those official figures. Many believe that by the end they will be considerably higher. Many countries have already offered support and assistance with those rescue and relief efforts. So a little earlier, I got the latest from our correspondent, Will Grant.
4: Well, in essence, the waiting and hoping and praying for the family members of the missing goes on. That is really the hardest part of this. We've had journalist friends who've been on the site all day, and they say that some people simply don't want to talk. They're sitting in huddled in families as the rescue services are working around the clock trying to reach those who are still trapped under the rubble. These are still the vital hours when people can be pulled from the rubble, and there have been moments of hope. I saw video of a baby being pulled from the rubble, and there have been a variety of people who've been saved. But it is a very, very difficult task because, of course, there is the recovery of bodies as well. The numbers continue to creep up, and there has been pledges of aid, which is obviously very, very needed from a variety of countries around the world.
2: One thing we've heard is from people complaining about, in some cases, the almost absence of the state in getting rescue teams in. We've heard from opposition politicians and residents of Caracas saying that the state hasn't been able to help in the way it should. Is that a founded concern, do you think? And if so, what would explain it?
4: It wouldn't surprise me. I mean, there's a whole range of things that Venezuela has been through over the past decade or so. An economic crisis, a crippling economic crisis that led to hyperinflation at one stage and huge outward migration. And to think that among those, 20 to 25% of the population of Venezuela left the country over a 4 to 5 year period, extraordinary numbers, includes a lot of young people who would have been potentially firefighters, nurses, doctors, and so on and so forth, people who really could have lent a hand in this moment but felt there was no other option except to move abroad. So dire was their outlook over the past decade. So that would be one thing that I think it is a very, very bleak economic outlook still in Venezuela. The government of Delcy Rodríguez might have the support of Washington now, but it's not like ingrained issues of corruption and mismanagement have just been sort of fixed overnight.
2: I suppose one aspect of that improved relationship with Washington is the support the US is saying it's prepared to send in. Just talk us through the sorts of offers of support and aid that are coming in from around the world.
4: Well, the ones from the United States is very interesting. It was striking to me that Delcy Rodríguez included the United States at the very top of the list of the nations that had offered help. We know the State Department has offered an initial $150 million in humanitarian aid, and that there are crews coming from Los Angeles, there's crews coming from California and from Florida, as well as, of course, rescue teams from Mexico who always step up in these moments of need with big earthquakes around the region. Spain, the UN are also pitching in and helping. What's interesting, of course, as well is that there's such a massive diaspora community of Venezuelans in Miami, also in Madrid, and they're doing their part as well to get funds together and send donations every which way possible. The hassle still remains getting this stuff in. The main airport in Caracas is closed. Getting stuff over land is complicated. I've seen long queues at the border crossing in Cúcuta, as well as sort of logistical difficulties of getting in and out. So it remains a complex picture.
2: That is our correspondent, Will Grant. We've had a message in from a listener, Deluxe Funbulla in Monrovia, Liberia, who says, it's a global human tragedy, this earthquake in Venezuela. My heart goes out to the families who've lost loved ones. And Deluxe says, I'm so sad this morning. Throughout this week on Newsday, we've been talking about extreme weather in Western Europe, which has left people sweltering in temperatures as high as 42 degrees Celsius. Alerts warning the public about the risks posed by rising temperatures have been issued in the UK, France, Spain, and Italy. Climate change is driving up temperatures around the world, but particularly in Europe, the fastest warming continent, as we heard a little bit earlier on Newsday. And satellites up in space have been crucial in helping us to see when extreme weather is on its way. We can speak now to Arti Holomaini, a director of the United Nations Office for Outer Space Affairs in Geneva. Welcome to the programme. Talk us through it then, the roles of satellites and what I suppose extreme weather looks like from outer space.
5: Hi, good morning. Thanks for having me. I'm actually in Vienna, not Geneva, just to clarify. No problem. So satellites are playing a really, really important part, an important role right now. The heat dome that is currently sitting over Europe was flagged by forecasters days in advance, and it's satellites and specifically Earth observation satellites that make that possible. So we've been taking photos of the Earth for the last 60 years, and every year we get better and better at that. And that's thanks to, that's called Earth observation from satellites. Heat waves are among the more predictable extreme events, and our predictions are improving every year. The current event over Western Europe was visible in the models well ahead of time, and that's why, luckily, countries like France, Spain, UK, they could issue red alerts and act before the peak. And I think this early warning is the whole point. That's what turns a weather forecast into lives that can be saved or preserved or improved. Satellites and Earth observation are really the backbone of all of this. In Europe, we have the European Union's Copernicus program. So their satellites are called Sentinels. And these satellites are feeding a constant stream of measurements into weather forecast models.
2: Right. And when you say it's increasingly predictable, what sort of time frame are we talking about? Are you saying we can tell you that next week it's going to be extremely hot? Or are you able to say perhaps to policymakers, look, watch out, in 3 months' time, you're going to have a real issue?
5: No, it's more days than months, I believe. I'm not a scientist myself. I'm the director of the office, so I know a little bit about everything. But right now, we can provide a 7-day forecast, which is as accurate as what a 3-day forecast was in, say, the 70s. And the reason is we've got more satellites, we've got more computing power, and we've got better physics, and all of that stack up.
2: Would this mean globally that there is perhaps a discrepancy in an ability to predict weather and therefore prepare for its consequences based on the relative wealth of places? Europe is a rich continent, presumably it's got a lot of satellites up in space. That might not be the case, for example, for parts of Africa, say, or elsewhere in the world. Is there an imbalance in then the ability of different places to predict these events?
5: No, I wouldn't say that. I think in theory, the ability is there everywhere. The thing with satellites is, especially weather forecasting satellites, they're actually circling the entire globe. So you wouldn't necessarily just be able to have a forecast for one country. Of course, you can do that. Meteorologists in every country, even in developing countries, are using this data to extract predictions and what they need. The difference is that not every country has the ability or the infrastructure to provide early warnings. So if you think about rural Africa, you're not going to have connectivity everywhere. You may have TVs reasonably widespread because broadcasting is quite good, but you certainly don't have mobile phones or internet connectivity everywhere. And this is a problem. So that's where the discrepancy comes. But it's not because of satellite. Okay. The data is available for the entire world, even over oceans and the seas and so on, because satellites are blind to national boundaries. They can literally see everything that's underneath them.
2: Arti Holomaini, thank you very much indeed. Director of the United Nations Office for Outer Space Affairs, talking to us from Vienna.
1: Now, yesterday marked 2 years since Kenya's Gen Z protests, which culminated in the storming of parliament, changes to the controversial finance bill and the country's cabinet. The protests began over proposed tax rises, but grew into a wider movement against the cost of living, corruption and police brutality. More than 60 people were killed during the demonstrations. 2 years on, families of those killed and young Kenyans gathered to remember the victims and renewed the call for justice. Police maintained heavy presence in the city, using tear gas to disperse some demonstrators, and arrests. Arrests were reported during the commemoration. And as we discussed earlier, many roads were blocked coming into the city, and that perhaps deterred many more people who would have turned up for those protests. And witnessing all that was Barbara Plett Asher, who joins us now here in Nairobi. Barbara, you were there 2 years ago. You witnessed the storming of Parliament, and then you went back yesterday to see how that was being commemorated. How was the day?
6: Good morning, Anne. Yes, completely different from 2 years ago, which is what we expected. Of course, in 2024, the city was overrun by thousands of people, young people, many of them were mobilized on social media and took the police by surprise. The police were clearly unprepared and overwhelmed. And then there was that storming of Parliament. And perhaps some of the massive security operations we've seen since then may be partly a reaction to that feeling, but certainly there was a massive security operation yesterday, which essentially had the city under lockdown. I did get to the Parliament area, which was blocked by razor wire. There were a handful of people, I would say, maybe 20 or 30 opposition politicians and activists who joined the families of some of those who had been killed in the protest to try to put flowers. They wanted to put flowers and wreaths in front of the Parliament. They weren't able to get to the building itself, so they put it on the razor wire, saying all the time that they were peaceful demonstrators, that the police were preventing them from their constitutional right to demonstrate without any blockages, and also saying that, demanding that the what they called killer cops be brought to justice. Now, you know, Anne, of course, that the president in this month announced a compensation fund for human rights related violations during protests, but the families have all said that compensation is not enough. They want police to be accounted for. But overall, Anne, completely different from 2 years ago, and there had been calls by civil society leaders, clergy leaders, some opposition politicians, for the police to exercise restraint, for the protesters to stay peaceful, and allow the constitutional right of demonstrations to go ahead. But you did have the former deputy of the president, Rigathi Gachagua, now, of course, his rival, urging, in fact, the activists to stay away. And he has said that this was a sort of symbolic show of dissent. Now, I don't know how many people actually listened to his call, but clearly there seems to have been an assessment that coming out to the streets was not going to benefit the wider project.
1: Barbara, many thanks for that update.
2: This is Newsday on the BBC World Service with Anne Sawyer in Nairobi, James Compton in London, and Isaac Fannin at the World Cup, joining us from North Vancouver. What's the atmosphere like in the city this evening, Isaac?
7: Yeah, I think it's pretty jovial, to be honest, James. I think Canadians are left here a few hours ago, having watched their rival, the United States, concede a last-minute goal to lose their final group match 3-2 to Turkey. And the cheers were pretty, pretty loud here. So I think everyone's having a good time. The World Cup is providing so many fantastic moments for people.
2: Bit of cross-border rivalry there.
7: Exactly.
2: And as someone who used to live in Ivory Coast, I was pretty happy today as well. Historic result for Les Elephants.
7: Yeah, and do you know what, James? I have to give you your plaudits, because I think yesterday on the programme you predicted that the Ivorians would beat Curaçao and qualify for the knockout phase for the first time in their history, and they did just that. Not the bravest of predictions, no, but I'll give it to you nevertheless. They won 2-0. Really, really incredible moment for Ivorian football and their fans. They've been at 4 World Cups. This is the first time they've ever got out of a group stage. Their coach, MS Faye, has done an incredible, incredible job with this team. Of course, a few years ago, won the Africa Cup of Nations, and he keeps taking his country to new heights. They've made it with the likes of Didier Drogba, Yaya Toure, all behind them. They were never able to do this. They were never able to qualify out of the group phase, and so it's a really, really historic moment for Ivorian football.
2: Yeah, and the coach also responded to quite a hot issue right now, comments made by Germany's former World Cup winner Bastian Schweinsteiger.
7: Yes, so this came after Germany beat Ivory Coast 2-1 last week, and speaking before the match on German broadcaster ARD, Bastian Schweinsteiger was asked about the Ivorian style of play, and I'm going to quote you what he said. He said that it was a bit African football, a bit unorthodox, a bit wild, a bit perhaps also not so conditioned by tactics. We must be prepared for it to be unpredictable. Now, those comments have been criticised widely, with some calling it racist and some saying that it plays on tropes of African football. And it was actually elicited a response from Ivory Coast's head coach, MS Faye, who has talked about what Schweinsteiger had to say in the post-match press conference against Curaçao.
8: Par rapport au propos de Bastian, c'est triste.
9: What Bastian said, I think it's sad. He was a very, very good player, a great player. I've always loved him personally. As a midfielder, I've always liked the way he played, the way he understood football. So much so that a friend of mine who trained with me knew how much I liked him, and he would call me Bastian. So when I heard his comments, I was disappointed. Disappointed in the man. It's odd that you would speak that way, which we could call racist if we were calling a spade a spade. But that's the way it is. Nowadays, we live in a world where everybody is free to say what they think. I don't necessarily agree with him, but I have no other option than to just accept things that are and to work with it. I can't change his perspective. I can't change the way he talks. But all I can do is show on the pitch that Africa is not just the physical game. We are very technical as well, very tactical. And all I can hope is that this was just a clumsy statement, that it wasn't particularly reflective of what's in his mind. But, you know, such is life. That is football today. Nowadays, you know, there are a lot of pundits, a lot of former players who are pundits, and they're also looking to create a buzz. So he was a worldwide star. He has kind of been forgotten a little bit. So he's trying to create a buzz. Good for him, if that's what he thinks. He's free to do so. But we will move forward, and we'll try to ignore that.
7: That's a Amers Fay there. We've got a crucial World Cup match between Egypt and Iran in Seattle this week, which is unfolding against the backdrop of the city's annual Pride celebrations. After FIFA said fans would be allowed to bring rainbow flags into the stadium, despite objections from both teams' football federations, homosexuality and any symbols of pride are criminalized in both countries. Seattle's local World Cup organizers have designated Friday's Group G fixture as part of the city's Pride weekend. FIFA, though, is distracting itself from that label and saying that this is simply another World Cup match rather than the Pride fixture, even as Pride-related celebrations take place around it. Our North American correspondent Shama Khalil reports from Seattle.
10: Plenty of excitement here at one of Seattle's fan zones. Supporters in different shirts gather in front of a giant screen cheering as yet another team edges closer to the knockout stages at the World Cup. And that is exactly what Egypt and Iran are hoping to do. Both teams face each other in a crucial match. It also marks the start of Seattle's Pride Weekend, a celebration of LGBTQ plus communities that both countries' football federations have objected to on cultural and religious grounds. Homosexuality is illegal in both countries and can result in harsh punishments. FIFA says rainbow flags will still be allowed inside the stadium, but insists this is not a FIFA Pride match, simply another World Cup game taking place in a city marking Pride Weekend. Egyptian-American fan Makarios Damian says for him, the focus is still on football.
11: I don't see it being, the main part of the game. Right now, it's about two teams trying to get to the next round. So, Pride match or no Pride match, that's not what matters.
12: Welcome to Seattle. This is how we pride. All humans.
10: Seattle organizers insist the timing was not designed to provoke. Pride weekend had been planned long before the World Cup draw paired Egypt and Iran in the city. And they say the answer to discomfort is curiosity rather than retreat.
12: We're excited to have you in Seattle. You are welcome in Seattle. While you're here, learn about who we are. Learn about our culture.
10: Hedda McClendon is a senior official on Seattle's World Cup 26 local organizing committee.
12: Be curious about our culture. Ask questions. It might not be how you want to live or how things are in your country, but this is something that makes us unique, and we want you to experience it and be curious.
10: On the pitch, there's plenty at stake. The Egyptian squad comes into this match with momentum after beating New Zealand and with a real chance of taking control of Group G. At the pre-match press conference, Egypt manager Hossam Hassan would not engage with questions about the Pride-related celebrations, insisting his focus was on football. Iran, meanwhile, arrive in a very different mood. Their tournament already shaped by politics, travel restrictions, and complaints about preparation time, even if they have now been allowed to get to Seattle earlier than before. Their head coach, Amir Qalinoy, also refused to engage with questions about the Pride-related celebrations.
13: We are here to play football, not for other things. We think about football. Our concentration is on the match and on being successful. As for things that are forbidden in our religion and do not exist, we do not want to talk about them. We only talk about the match, football, and the beauty of the game.
10: As Egypt and Iran try to edge closer to the knockout stages, This match here in Seattle is a glimpse into what happens when a World Cup lands in a city celebrating one set of values, while two of the teams taking part arrive carrying very different ones of their own.
7: That's Shaimei Khalil reporting from Seattle there. The other game that's going to be taking place here in Vancouver in that group between New Zealand and Belgium, all four of those teams have an opportunity to qualify for the round of 32.
1: Many thanks, Isaac. Let's now cross to the other side of the country and hear from one avid football fan, a certain Zohran Mamdani, the mayor of New York City. He's been speaking to the BBC's Mark Chapman about the World Cup fever that has engulfed his city and the importance of sport to a city's identity.
14: It's given everyone just a sense of real excitement. We always hope and pray for the host nation bump, but what we've seen from these first two games, that tonight is not a decider, but rather an option to see more players, that's more than we could ever ask for.
15: Do you notice a difference in this city because of how they have started, or is it not irrelevant how they have started, but very much below still what the Knicks did?
14: It's hard to compare anything to the Knicks. You know, we waited 53 years to win that championship. I will say that it does feel like New Yorkers have an extra spring in our step. And, you know, tonight we're very excited because we're going to be broadcasting the USA-Turkey game on a number of kiosks that we have around New York City, Link NYC kiosks.
15: So what are they? Sorry, when you say kiosks, so what are they?
14: When you're walking around New York City, you'll see these kind of larger kiosks on a number of sidewalks, and you'll see it'll give you the weather, there'll be different updates, sometimes there are advertisements. And what we started doing with the Knicks is broadcasting the game on those kiosks, so you could just be walking around the city and you can catch the game. And we're going to be doing that tonight as well for USA.
15: You are a genuine New York Knicks fan. You're a genuine Arsenal fan as well, which I will come on to. I will come on to in a moment.
14: It's been a good year.
15: So yeah,
14: it's been a good year.
15: Has what the Knicks did, and maybe even what you saw with Arsenal and how it affected London, has that changed your perspective of where you put sport in your list of priorities as a politician?
14: I think it's shown us the intangible value of this game, one that sometimes is derided as if it's a distraction. It is a cornerstone of how people understand themselves in the world around them. And, you know, you're asking me questions about New York City. 8.5 million people live in New York City. And in the largest city in the United States of America, it can also feel quite lonely sometimes for people. It can feel as if they're alienated from those around them. And these are moments that bring people together. And I'll tell you that for me, just individually, before I was the mayor, sports have just always been such a way that I've understood who I am, what I believe in, how I build my day. And I think that part of fighting back against the commodification of sport, the insistence that it becomes yet another luxury product, is also a recognition of what it provides.
1: That's Zohran Mamdani, the mayor of New York, in conversation with the BBC's Mark Chapman.
2: Yeah, it's really interesting when politicians get involved with sport, isn't it? There's always political gain to be had, I guess. I remember when Senegal qualified for the World Cup for the first time in 2002, and they were flying back from their game, and the Senegalese president at the time, Abdoulaye Wade, made the team wait for him in Mauritania so he could fly back to Paris, so they could come in together to Dakar and he could get some of the plaudits. You get that all over the place, I guess, Anne.
1: Wow. And we have had a few heads of state attend the World Cup so far. The president of the DRC was there as well.
2: Yeah.
1: Politics and sport.
2: Better if your team wins, of course, but you can't guarantee that, I suppose. 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
2: Hello and welcome to Newsday on the BBC World Service with Anne Soy in Nairobi and James Cottrell in London.
1: As a relief operation is underway in Venezuela following Wednesday's devastating earthquakes, we'll hear concerns about how much help is getting to the coastal city of La Guaira.
18: What shocks people the most is that most of the efforts have been led by individual citizens that decided to take a stand and run donation drives. It has been by family members.
2: Tech company Apple has raised the price of its iPads and MacBook laptops, blaming the high cost of memory chips for that increase. It comes as the insatiable demand for chips to power AI data centres is putting a strain on supplies.
7: And I'm Isaac Fannin, watching the World Cup in Vancouver. I'll have all the results and stories from the latest group games, all after the latest world news.
19: BBC News with Danielle Yawowiecka. Venezuela's health minister says at least 235 people are now known to have died in Wednesday's powerful back-to-back earthquakes. Some who died are foreigners. A large number of people are still unaccounted for as rescue teams try to find survivors in the rubble of collapsed buildings. Here's our correspondent Will Grant.
4: We've had journalist friends who've been on the site all day, and they say that some people simply don't want to talk. They're sitting in huddled in families as the rescue services are working around the clock trying to reach those who are still trapped under the rubble. These are still the vital hours when people can be pulled from the rubble. And there have been moments of hope. I saw video of a baby being pulled from the rubble, and there have been a variety of people who've been saved. But it is a very, very difficult task because, of course, there is the recovery of bodies as well.
19: The US military says it's sending two naval vessels and aircraft, including transport planes, to help with relief efforts in the aftermath of the Venezuelan quakes. It's part of an international response that's seen specialist rescue teams arrive from countries including the US, Mexico, the Dominican Republic, Spain, and Qatar. The United Nations is coordinating the response. King Charles has become the first British monarch to publish his tax bill. He paid $17 million on his private income in the tax year to April last year. In total, Charles has paid some $40 million in tax since becoming king in 2022. More from our senior royal correspondent, Daniela Ralph.
20: I think he definitely wants to be more transparent about his finances. You can always wonder quite what is the thinking and the timing of royal announcements. But this has come because basically there has been such scrutiny over royal finances in the past few months, particularly after the situation with Andrew Mountbatten Windsor moving and losing his titles. It's kind of opened up a closer look at the way royalty works.
19: The US Supreme Court has struck down a law in Hawaii that required people to get permission to take guns into private premises that are open to the public, such as shops and hotels. It's the latest ruling by America's highest court in favour of gun rights, as Orlando Teal explains.
21: The 6-3 decision by the Supreme Court justices is a win for the Trump administration, which argued that the law violates the Second Amendment of the Constitution, the right to keep and bear arms. Hawaii's law required gun carriers to get a property owner's express permission before bringing a handgun onto their business premises, if it's open to the public, such as a restaurant or shopping mall. Four other US states, California, Maryland, New Jersey and New York, have similar laws, which could now be challenged.
19: You're listening to the latest world news from the BBC. A former high-ranking official in Ukraine's security service has been convicted of treason and sentenced to life in prison for passing information to Russia. Ukraine's chief prosecutor said Colonel Dmytro Kozyura, who was responsible for counter-terrorism activities, was paid by Moscow to pass on state secrets. These included information about the effects of missile strikes on Kyiv, the location of security service and military units, and information on casualties. Japan Airlines and All Nippon Airways have cancelled 120 flights scheduled for Friday as two tropical storms are approaching Japan. This could result in the atmospheric phenomenon known as the Fujiwara effect, when two storms interact, making forecasting their movements and strengths more difficult. Japan's weather agency has advised evacuations in some areas. At the World Cup, in Group D, Australia and Paraguay have both qualified for the knockouts after they each got a point in a scoreless draw. Joe Linsky has more on the latest matches.
0: On the one hand, in Group F, a 1-1 draw suited Japan and Sweden, who both advanced to the knockouts, where Japan will play Brazil. But for Ecuador in Group E, they had to win to have a chance. They'd not scored a goal in their first two group games, but summoned a performance to beat Germany 2-1 to finish as one of the best third-place sides. It's just the second time Ecuador have advanced to the knockouts.
19: Researchers have used artificial intelligence and imaging technology to read a carbonized rolled-up papyrus scroll that was burned during the eruption of Mount Vesuvius. It's the first time such a scroll has been read in its entirety. Dating back about 2,000 years, the scroll is one of the oldest recovered from a library in Herculaneum, which was buried under ash along with Pompeii in 79 AD. The text contains references to Stoic philosophy and discusses concepts ranging from ethics to art. And that's the latest BBC News.
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1: We'll speak in a moment to a resident of Caracas and an opposition politician after Wednesday's devastating double earthquake. And we'll hear why the tech giant Apple is raising prices.
2: And Newsday's Isaac Fannin will join us from Vancouver with the latest from the World Cup, including looking ahead to the next game for one of the tournament's great stories, Cap Verde. If you want to comment on that or anything you hear on Newsday, you can send us a WhatsApp or text message on our usual number, +44 77 86 20 50 85.
1: We start in Venezuela, where specialist rescue teams from around the world are arriving in the race to try and save the many people still trapped under buildings after the country was hit by double earthquakes on Wednesday. The authorities say that at least 235 people have been killed. Rescue operations are ongoing in the capital, Caracas, and in the nearby coastal city of La Guaira, where survivors are still being pulled from the rubble.
2: Now, earlier I spoke to Andres Silva, who lives in one of the Caracas districts hardest hit by the disaster. He started by describing the moment that earthquake hit.
3: It happened during one of the World Cup matches. I was with some friends watching the Brazil-Scotland game, and one moment to the other, it's like, hey, are you kicking the table? No, are you kicking the table? Then you see the faces of everyone at the restaurant just going like, oh, it's an earthquake. The ground shook violently. There was a pool nearby. You could see it. The water going crazy. The windows making loud noises. The lamps swinging around. It was truly like a tornado movie.
2: Tell us a little bit about La Guaira and some of those coastal towns which have been particularly badly hit. Are these areas that are well equipped to deal with something like this or not?
3: Not at all. La Guaira, sadly, is one of those municipalities that has suffered the most in Venezuela, both from natural disasters. It was the victim of a massive flood in the 90s. Then again, it was flooded in about 2004, 2005. It's been one of the states that has suffered most of the political policies in the country that has been gravely affected. Public buildings like the international airport, the ports, the buildings that the government is supposed to take care of, it became very clear not only that infrastructure-wise they were mishandled or just abandoned over time. At the moment, there is barely no government presence there, no armed forces, no National Guard, no civil protection. So this just shows how unprepared the government was to handle any type of tragedy.
2: Yeah, can you expand on that a bit? The rescue efforts in general, how are they going? I mean, it seems extraordinary that there is little presence of those authorities you mention in one of the hardest hit areas?
3: Strictly speaking about La Guaira, what shocks people the most is that most of the efforts have been led by individual citizens that decided to take a stand and run donation drives. It has been by family members of the people affected that have tried to recruit some volunteers and tried to remove all of the rubble from the disaster areas, and private foundations and organizations that have led both supply runs to try to gather medicine, food, and other things that the affected people might need, and also going to La Guaira with volunteers to try and remove the rubble. What the government announced that they would be doing is deploying the armed forces, the National Guard. And what we have seen is that they have not delivered on that promise. It's almost as if the government's plan at the moment is relying strictly on the El Salvadorian mission that arrived a couple hours ago to Maiquetía, or waiting for the American mission that they announced, or the Mexican search and rescue teams that were announced. But within their own forces and the tools at their disposal, there have been little to no action taken in La Guaira.
2: That almost absence of the state, or at least a very incomplete response to the state, is that something that surprises you, or is that something that is maybe inevitable after years of this crisis in Venezuela?
3: It's a bittersweet feeling, because for the past couple of months since January, there has been a general feeling of progress, of betterment of the economy, of politics in the country. And this was like a splash of cold water to the face. It shows us that there is no emergency fund for tragedies in the state, that they have no preparation to act fast in these sort of tragedies. I don't doubt that tomorrow or the day after tomorrow there will be government presence in the area. But in tragedies such as this one, speed is a crucial factor. And when you have people in a coastal city, which means that it's hotter, the sun hits harder, and you have people buried under 5, 6, 10 floors of rubble, and they are waiting to be rescued, this lack of immediate action is going to be a decisive factor.
2: So far, officially, we've heard of at least 235 dead, the government says. Would you expect that number to rise, for the actual number to be quite a bit higher, tragically?
3: Absolutely, it's going to be higher, especially if we take into account that only in the state of La Guaira, there are about 250 buildings that collapsed. If the number is going to rise exponentially. What the GSDS from the United States estimates is that there are going to be anywhere between 10,000 and 100,000 people. There was an earthquake in Japan a couple of years ago with a similar magnitude, and even with their immediate and exemplary response that they deployed, they still had about 5,300 casualties. So here, with the way they have acted, with the lack of a contingency program in place, I am sure that it's going to break the 10,000 casualty barrier.
2: The fears there of Andres Silva, who lives in Caracas. Well, for more on this story, for what is, in fact, another very critical view of the government, I've been speaking to Freddy Guevara. He's a former member of Venezuela's National Assembly and now part of the opposition in exile.
5: The scale, this is the most horrible, you know, tragedy that happened in Venezuela, you know, in many, many, many years. The official numbers doesn't make sense at all. We have open crowdsourcing platforms that says that we have around 30,000 people missing. We don't know about the deaths. And it's absolutely horrible. We have entire areas of cities that are on the rubble. If you would think that you're looking at Ukraine or Gaza, but not. It's cities of Venezuela that are devastated. And the situation gets worse because it's not just the natural disaster, the earthquake that can happen to everyone. But this is one of the, it's a country that has the first reserves on oil in the world. What you're seeing now, people having to work with their bare hands because, you know, firefighters and has responders, no one has tools, there's nothing. That's why everyone is having to send help, because you know the situation is so dire and so desperate that people are dying not because of the earthquake, but because there was no capacity to respond. So basically, Venezuelans are, you know, without on their own, and many people have died that they shouldn't have died, and it's one of the most horrific, horrible tragedies that we ever lived.
2: There are so many things to pick up on there. Let me start perhaps with the missing people. You've been sharing the details of just some of them on your social media profiles. Talk to us about that, about some of the families' desperate search for their loved ones.
5: Oh, it's horrible, because there's a particular area in Venezuela in the coast that was hit very, very hard, and a lot of building collapsed, because today in Venezuela, or yesterday in Venezuela, it was a holiday. It was an important holiday, so no one was in their work and everyone was in their homes, right? And many of the people were also in the coast because it's a vacation area. So that was the most affected area. In other areas of the capital too, and other parts of the country, those were the most complicated. So no one knows. We basically have no state, and no one knows what is happening. People are just recurring to social media, and you have goodwill in Venezuela that have built crowdsourcing platforms so people can, you know, ask and put a photo of their family. It's impossible to know what is happening now. And, you know, every hour I look at my phone and then I see someone else died, someone's family appeared dead, or someone is still missing. And, you know, the 30 minutes ago, I just received the information that a friend's father and sister died, and you know, everything is like this. So it's a situation that, of course, again, you know, a lot of countries have happened to tragedies like this. I think the extra element here is the absolutely incapacity and the absolutely absence of the real estate response.
2: What more could or perhaps should the state have done then?
5: Well, there's two things. The first one, of course, is prevention, right? Venezuela and the area that it happened, it's an area in which for many, many years, experts have been saying that we should prepare for an earthquake. Second, there's for years, the Guild of Constructors and the Architects and Engineers of Venezuela have been warning that a lot of the things, a lot of the public housing, a lot of the buildings, a lot of the infrastructure needed to be modified because they wouldn't support an earthquake or any natural disaster. But the most important thing is that you have now firefighters, first responders, absolutely with no equipment. So we spend billions of dollars arming and armed forces, buying guns. They didn't serve for anything because Maduro was captured in 2 seconds and taken away. It's just an army that was armed and policed to repress people. But you can see that, don't believe me, like go for the social media and see how there's no machinery. There's no light, you know, even lanterns. People have to use their phones and their Androids and their iPhones at night, the light from their cell phones to try to find people in the rubbles. That's the thing, that because, I mean, every country, of course, every society can be affected by natural disasters. And of course, one could think like, no, well, Japan responds very well because it's Japan and this, you know, but even in Latin America, you know, you have Colombia, Brazil, Mexico, Chile, they have responded to this, but like it's more than 48 hours. And the most critical area in the country haven't received the proper attention. This is what hurts most Venezuelan, because it was horrible already, an earthquake, but what people are finding now, and everyone feels that we are on our own, at least in these 4 hours. Locally now there's international aid coming, but you know, so far so many lives has been lost.
2: In terms of that international aid, it's striking to see the US among those pledging lots of support. And I suppose that simply wouldn't have happened had Nicolas Maduro still been in power.
5: Well, I don't know if it, for sure they wouldn't be allowed, you know. In 1999, we had another tragedy in that same area. And Hugo Chavez, who was the president, he didn't accept it, no one's aid. You know, this fake patriotism saying that we don't need any support. And of course, that made a lot of harm. Many years later, when we had the tragedy, you know, when people were doing big lines to get food, or people dying because we didn't have medicines, the thing that was called by the United Nations a humanitarian crisis, they were saying everywhere, no, they didn't, that was all lies and they didn't require any help. And of course, this is a big change, and we are happy for it because of this. Because, I mean, we just don't want the support from the United States. We need the support of everyone. When you're doing this, you shouldn't be looking the ideology behind the aid. We don't care if China, if Cuba, if North Korea, if Japan, if Germany, if United States send help. We need everyone now because we're talking about lives.
2: The thoughts there of the Venezuelan opposition politician Freddy Guevara.
1: Let's now check back in with our sports presenter, Isaac Fennin, who is in Vancouver. Isaac, where are you now?
7: Yeah, good evening, Anne. We've actually left the shipyards and we are on the Sea Bus, which is a boat which ferries passengers from one side of Vancouver, the North Vancouver, which is where we were, where the shipyards are, to downtown Vancouver. And it gives you absolutely wonderful views of this city and the shipping ports that surround this city. And so, yeah, we're just taking the bus. I'm sure you can hear it in the distance or underneath us, but yeah, it's a beautiful, beautiful evening here in Vancouver. At about 30 or 40 passengers on the Sea Bus late night heading into downtown Vancouver.
1: Yeah, we can hear the hum of the engine there. And what do we have to look forward to on Friday at the World Cup?
7: So, Anne, it's a pretty busy day. Six more games to look forward to. We're in the final throngs of the group phase. And so the first match of the first two matches of the day will see Norway play France for with the winner becoming the top team in Group I. Then Senegal have a huge game against Iraq. They need to get a big win over Iraq to give themselves any chance of qualifying as one of the best third place teams. Then we will see Spain take on Uruguay. Uruguay, of course, pegged back by Cabo Verde in that last match. They need to get a win to guarantee their place. If they can beat Spain, they'll leapfrog them. And then Cape Verde also have an incredible opportunity to qualify for the knockout phases in their first ever World Cup tournament. They play Saudi Arabia. If they can get a win in that match, then they will qualify for the knockout rounds. And then the group that has probably the most riding on it, New Zealand take on Belgium, Egypt play Iran. All four of those teams have an equal opportunity to qualify at the top of the group, second or third. So plenty to look forward to, Anne.
1: Indeed. And what is your favourite?
7: Yeah, so it's going to be a fantastic day. We're actually going to be at that New Zealand Belgium match, and so yeah, we'll be bringing you the latest on that. And if you have been watching this tournament, you have surely heard about Cape Verde. I was just talking about them before. This small island nation that's burst onto the global stage and given football giants Spain and Uruguay a really, really tough time. Many consider them underdogs. They're unbeaten in the group stage, and it's drawn global interest into the nature of their football. And ahead of their last group match against Saudi Arabia, the BBC's Pauline Gia has been looking into the archipelago's football development programme and how local talents are shaped.
6: At a training facility in the capital, Praia, young aspiring players are honing their football skills. Several years ago, football was mostly played on the bare ground. But thanks to the technical support and funding from FIFA, some sports facilities here were modernized. Bola Prafrente Academy founder and head coach Silveria Nedio says such projects are laudable.
8: This training center is living proof that it was built with the future in mind. I started working here in 2010, 2 years or so after the place was opened. I founded the academy, and today kids that were here back then at the age of 8 and 9 are now part of the Blue Sharks team.
6: Among the key players in the academy is a 12-year-old striker called Gianluca Marcolin. He may look small for his age, but I'm told he's quick, dribbles well, and has impressive goal-scoring abilities.
9: Football has always been a dream. While growing up, I saw many players playing. I got inspired, I started playing, then I decided to join Bola Frente Academy. The player that inspired me the most since I started playing is Messi. I like him a lot. Without the academy, I wouldn't have played in tournaments, I wouldn't have won the prizes that I got. I believe without it, I wouldn't be the person that I am today.
6: Academies play a crucial role in nurturing young players in the country. But analysts say more needs to be done to develop the sport locally, including making the football league more professional. Mario Semedo, president of the Cape Verdean Football Federation, tells me he's got a plan.
11: I think it will not just create motivation around local football, but another advantage of our World Cup participation is that we will also invest part of the FIFA bonus into developing local football. This is how we can leverage our World Cup participation.
6: Cape Verde's exploits were perceptible during the World Cup qualifiers, but few people would have imagined they would hold behemoths Spain and Uruguay to a draw at the global tournament. The Blue Sharks play against Saudi Arabia on Friday in a crucial

0: downtown Vancouver, so trying to give you a little sense of this wonderful city.
1: Many thanks, Isaac there on a Seabus in Vancouver. From Vancouver, let's now head to Asia and speak about business. Apple has raised iPad and MacBook prices, an unusual move for the tech giant. Our business presenter, Suranjana Tiwari, joins us for more. Why is Apple doing this?
2: Yeah, well, Apple said it could no longer shield its customers from soaring memory and storage chip costs. And that's largely been driven by the AI industry's massive data center build out. Now, it doesn't really affect Apple's main cash cow, which, of course, is the iPhone. But it would take the starting price of the Neo, which is its lowest priced laptop aimed at winning market share from more affordable options from Windows and Chromebooks. Just months after its launch. And this increase just shows even the world's most valuable consumer electronics company with many supply chain relationships built over the decades that they're not also immune to the memory price surge that has affected other companies in the business as well.
1: And could this then impact sales going forward?
2: Yeah, it could, because you can imagine that lots of people are buying devices all the time, and with, you know, lots of inflationary pressures around the world, this is also another thing that they will find the cost of going up. And we're seeing some reaction to the price rises on Asian markets already. There have been steep plunges here in the region today during the trading day, with many sort of tech giants and tech-heavy indexes tumbling because of that, those price rises. They're expecting that if Apple is increasing prices, then others may follow. Microsoft is also raising prices of its Xbox gaming console. So there's a lot going on as these AI investments continue, and many companies that are making the goods that people use every single day are keep baking in those higher costs as well.
1: Many thanks, Suranjana Tiwari, our business presenter there with that latest update about Apple raising iPad and MacBook prices. A very unusual move from the tech giant. 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There's more to come.
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5: The people of Venezuela are counting the cost of Wednesday's double earthquake. We'll go to Caracas.
1: And we'll also go to Sudan and speak to a doctor in El Obeid, a city targeted by drone strikes and where many are going hungry.
5: And Newsday's Isaac Fannin joins us from Vancouver with all the World Cup winners and losers.
6: BBC News with Danielle Yawowietska. Venezuela's health minister says at least 235 people are now known to have died in Wednesday's powerful back-to-back earthquakes. Some who died are foreigners. A large number of people are still unaccounted for. The country's interim president, Delcy Rodriguez, said that the priority was finding survivors. King Charles has become the first British monarch to publish his tax bill. He paid $17 million on his private income in the tax year ending last April. He's also revealed he will not move into Buckingham Palace but remain at Clarence House.

0: former high-ranking official in Ukraine's security service has been convicted of treason and sentenced to life in prison for passing information to Russia. Ukraine's chief prosecutor said Colonel Dmytro Kozyura was paid by Moscow to pass on state secrets, including military unit locations. A New York City housing board has voted to freeze rents for about 1 million regulated apartments for up to 2 years, delivering a key campaign promise of Mayor Zoran Mamdani. The decision was greeted with cheers by tenants. Japan Airlines and All Nippon Airways have cancelled more than 100 flights scheduled for Friday as two tropical storms are approaching Japan. Japan's weather agency has advised evacuations in some areas because of the risk of flooding and landslides. At the World Cup in Group D, Australia and Paraguay have both qualified for the knockouts after a scoreless draw. In the other game, Turkey, who were already eliminated, have beaten co-hosts the United States 3-2. The US top the group, nevertheless. Researchers have used artificial intelligence and imaging technology to read a carbonised rolled-up papyrus scroll that was burned during the eruption of Mount Vesuvius. It's the first time such a scroll has been read in its entirety. Dating back about 2,000 years, the scroll is one of the oldest recovered from a library in Herculaneum. BBC World News.
1: Thanks, Danielle, for that news. 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
2: Over the next half hour, we go to Venezuela and Sudan and find out what emerged from a major meeting on climate change in London this week.
1: And Isaac Fannin will join us from Vancouver from the World Cup to tell us about the latest results and stories. And he's been finding out how the competition has benefited one of the co-hosts, Canada.
2: Let's return to Venezuela now, where two back-to-back earthquakes on Wednesday evening caused widespread and severe damage across the north of the country and prompted a major emergency response. As rescue teams on the ground continue their urgent search for survivors, and despite international pledges to assist, there are growing fears that the current scope of the rescue operation being mounted by the Venezuelan authorities and the ability to get to those trapped under the rubble in the worst affected areas is not sufficient. In many locations, people have been trying to help using their bare hands to remove rubble and using light from their cell phones to get those trapped under the debris. For more, I spoke earlier to Rory Branca, a journalist based in the capital, Caracas.
3: In La Guaira state, which is very close to Caracas, we have got reports that almost 100 buildings have fell down, and many citizens are trapped inside below the rubbles asking for help. Neighbors are helping people that are leaving from Caracas to La Guaira to assist in the rescue. In Caracas, a couple of buildings fell in Chacao and San Bernardino. And some equipment has been sent into those areas here in Caracas. And most likely those are the pictures that you will may have seen with those images. But in La Guaira, the situation is different. It's more serious in the sense of that there is a lack of assistance. There is a story of that was collected today of a young man called Amir Infante that was in La Guaira, and a fellow colleague journalist this morning spoke with him. He was trapped under a building. A couple of hours after, he gave the report that he was not released from where he was trapped. So, as I said, people are trying with the bare hands to do as much as they can in La Guaira.
2: That's difficult to hear. And La Guaira is one of the worst affected. The president,
3: yes,
2: the interim president, has also been visiting there. What has she been saying?
3: Well, she arrived there almost 15 hours after the events. But the La Guaira state is a big place. She arrived, as I understand, to Macuto, which is an area in La Guaira. But most of the chaotic situation was hit by in Catialamar, which is another area. Many buildings fell down in that area. It has been some looting as well. It's very chaotic, very chaotic. So now we expect, since some assistance has been arriving from Dominican Republic earlier this evening, and as I said, from El Salvador, as for now, that things will start to improve.
2: How are the hospitals coping? I imagine some of them have been affected as well.
3: Yes, exactly. People are being taken from La Guaira into hospitals in Caracas because the less damage happened here. But we are having difficulties into accessing the number of injured or which hospitals are they are taking. They're taking them to, and names and lists. So we are still struggling with information and how to organize it. People here in Caracas and in most of the country are organizing collect centers to gather equipment and medicines and food. But on the official information on who is where and which hospitals are there and people that are unaccounted for, is still very chaotic.
2: Rory Branca there, a journalist based in the capital, Caracas, and you've been sending your messages on this story, many messages of solidarity with the people of Venezuela. Mohamed Bawa from Freetown, Aboga in Nairobi, and Deluxe Fanbule in Monrovia, Liberia, all expressing their condolence and solidarity with Venezuelans. And Dauda Kamara in The Gambia says that back-to-back earthquakes in Venezuela that claimed the lives of many need urgent attention, rescue survivors, and the international community needs to deploy heavy rescue machines to help in their rescue mission.
1: Now, concerns are growing that the Sudanese city of El Obeid faces a humanitarian disaster as fighting intensifies between the Sudanese army and the paramilitary Rapid Support Forces, or RSF. The two have been fighting each other in the country since April 2023. El Obeid, a city of around 500,000 people, has been hit by RSF drone attacks and is facing shortages of food and water, and there are fears a ground offensive is imminent. The United Nations and several governments and rights groups have warned that the violence could echo the atrocities seen in El Fasher last year, where thousands of civilians were killed after the RSF took the city. We can speak now to Dr. Abdurrahim Mohamed Ibrahim, medical manager of El Obeid Emergency Hospital. Welcome to the program. Can I talk first of all perhaps about the drone attacks? Is it quite common to see in your hospital civilians come in with very difficult injuries?
4: Hello, good morning. Thank you for interviewing us to talk about the situation in Sudan. And we pray to God, inshallah, to finish this war. The situation now, because of the drone, every day we have an attack with drone. Many of the people who injured were the civilians, not the military at all. The drone attacked the civilians. The drone attacked the vital areas, the hospitals, the air of fuel, of gas, the supermarkets, the shops, tamam, is not attacking the military target. The RSF, the criminal forces, they attack the civilians.
1: Hospital been attacked?
4: Yes, many times.
1: And one of the other things that civilians in El Obeid are having to deal with is a shortage of food and other supplies, with lots of ways of getting into the city blocked. Tell us about how that is affecting people.
4: The RSF, she wanna repeat the same scenario that happened in El Fasher. That scaring people, that destroys the supply, that to narrow the life to pay to the to the citizen to leave the whole to leave the city. Tamam? From months ago, tamam? Every day, the drones attack just the hospitals, attacks just the supply, the area of supply of water, the area supply with gas, tamam? The area supply of food. Even we have some supplying come from the center, tamam? In the road, tamam? They targeting and destroyed, tamam?
1: Does that mean that you are seeing, for example, people, maybe children with problems of malnutrition and things like that?
4: Yes, not only the children, even the elderly became suffering for the malnutrition because there is no food, no safety.
1: You talked about the possibility of the RSF doing what they did to El Fasher, where they besieged the town for 13 months.
4: You
1: want to
4: repeat the same scenario that happened in El Fasher in the Lupayt, but in Kaz, inshallah.
1: So what do you think is going to happen? Are lots of people going to try to leave the city, or is that just impossible right now?
4: Till now, we have 4 years, tamam, the war is starting. 4 years, tamam, the RSF can't enter the Lubayt, and he will never enter the Lubayt, inshallah. We are working together, fighting together, tamam, till the peace around all the Sudan, inshallah.
1: Dr. Abdurrahim Mohammed Ibrahim, Medical Manager of El Abeid Emergency Hospital in Sudan. Thank you very much indeed for that. We have had a message in on that from Amir in Sudan. Oh, I'm struggling to... Yes, here it goes. The Sudan's war enters or comes close to entering its fourth year. There is still no clear path to peace. And despite reported military gains by both the Sudanese military and the RSF, hardship continues for those who stayed, those who returned. And Amir points out millions are still displaced across neighbouring countries. Well, scientists say the record-breaking heat wave engulfing Western Europe at the moment would have been virtually impossible without man-made, human-caused climate change. That's the view of the World Weather Attribution Group, and it comes as many countries in Europe continue to swelter in temperatures of over 40 degrees Celsius, or approaching that, well over 100 degrees Fahrenheit, or 100 Fahrenheit, if that's how you measure these things. This heat wave has caused schools to close, public transport, reduced services, and we're beginning to see the strain the heatwave is putting on public health services in many places on the continent. Well, as London dealt as best it could with these conditions, a major conference looking at climate change was taking place. The London Climate Action Week has brought together ministers, business, other delegates to look at accelerating efforts to tackle climate change. And joining us in the studio is Jure Yada, director at E3G, a climate change think tank, and the organiser of the London Climate Action Week. Welcome to the programme. It has been extremely hot in lots of parts of Europe. People have died because of it. Lots of people have suffered. That's terrible, of course. I suppose it also serves as a warning of just the kind of message you're trying to get across. Underlines that message, I should say.
5: Yes, good morning. The conditions in which we're hosting this year's London Climate Action Week, which is the largest of the kind of series of events we've seen, it's brought together up to 100,000 people really coming out to showcase both that climate action is happening on the ground, but in these conditions that it really needs to happen and continue to accelerate to ensure that we are living in economies and societies that are conducive to the well-being of people, but also that showcase that we need to really work towards making sure that our economies and societies are building up the resilience to resist such climate impacts in the future. So this year's events have been about not only showcasing that we can continue this work internationally, we have ministers and leaders from over 30 countries in town right now to showcase just what kind of cooperation is possible in a more geopolitically fragmented world. But we've also seen over 1,000 events that range everything from community cleanups and picnics to events, including the UN Secretary General and the King. So it's really about all of society mobilization to not only understand what is happening and causing these heat waves, but what steps we can take to make sure that we can mitigate these risks in the future and learn to adapt to live in what is going to be a warmer world.
1: We talk a lot about the problems, the challenges, and rightly so, because they are huge. But I'm struck by you saying you also wanted to highlight the things that are happening already. Could you perhaps give us an example of something that maybe you've learned or been impressed by this week?
5: There are several key lessons and messages coming out of this week. And one of the major themes of this year's London Climate Action Week has been to say, don't deny that climate change and action is happening on the ground. And that's really important because in this current context, we see a lot of people questioning some of the science behind climate change and wondering if the action is really needed.
1: Including the US president, who's got a pretty big role in how the world responds.
5: That's right. And we have had a big delegation of subnational leaders here, including mayors from conservative U.S. states, and the message is clear. We need to address climate change for the well-being of people. So some of the key insights that are coming is that the climate transition and the economic shift towards a low-carbon economy are happening on the ground. They're accelerating. And the current energy crisis coming out of the situation in Iran has really focused leaders' minds on the fact that we need to improve energy security, protect ourselves against price and supply shocks, and also make sure that we are in a place where we can provide the services that, such as air conditioning, that can really protect people in conditions such as these heat waves. So clear demand for climate, more climate action from governments has been one of the key messages. A recent poll that we've commissioned showed that 90% of business leaders are pushing for electrification by 2035 of their own operations just because it's more secure. It prevents disruption of their own businesses. And we have heard huge support also from other businesses and investors that they want to continue putting their resources into becoming more sustainable just because it makes more economic sense. So we're seeing these clear messages of support for continued and faster action.
1: Is that perhaps at the heart of the message now, not just that climate change is inevitable and not inevitable, but is happening and that we need to fight it, but that from a business perspective, it makes sense to do so? You can make money by acting in a way that benefits us as a planet.
5: That's absolutely one of the key messages. And a recent business barometer published by the World Business Council for Sustainable Development showed that 90% of the businesses they viewed have invested as much or more in the past year into becoming more sustainable than previously. So the messages we're hear sometimes about waning support for climate action or those questioning its necessity, that's disproved directly by where the money is going in terms of the investments that these businesses and corporates are deciding to make. What's driving this is, as I said before, a desire for energy security and making sure that their businesses can operate and not face the price volatility that we're seeing from the Strait of Hormuz being closed, for example. But also because it creates better conditions for their workers, for example, if they're moving towards electric vehicle fleets that are more comfortable for their drivers, for example, if they're in the supply businesses. And it also creates confidence from the customer's perspective because this is a whole of society problem. So showing that responsibility is also important for their own operations.
1: Chayera, one of the organisers or the organiser of London Climate Action Week. Thank you very much indeed.
5: Thank you.
2: As we come to the close of the programme, let's return to Vancouver, where Isaac Fennin is also saying goodbye to Canada. Isaac, it's been wonderful,
6: yes,
2: hasn't it?
6: It really has been. I am. It's been a brilliant, brilliant time here in Vancouver. We took the 12-minute boat ride from North Shore, and we are now back on Canada Place, is where we first came when we first got to Vancouver. We first came to this spot. You've got a sign which says Vancouver here, and Canada Place is a pretty iconic building, actually. It kind of reminds me of the Sydney Opera House. It's got sort of five cells. Where we were on North Shore, actually, on North Vancouver, you could see it was illuminated in different colours. And I wanted to give you a little sense of place, because on the floor in front of me, it gives you a sort of an idea description of where we are. So north of us, the North Pole is 4,565 kilometers away. Beijing is 8,536 kilometers to the west of me. Mexico City, which is of course another host city at this World Cup, 3,940 kilometers south of me. And James in London is 7,588 kilometers east of me. Sorry, Anne, I wasn't able to work out how far away you are and which destination you are away from me, but I know that you are pretty far away. But yeah, Vancouver has been fantastic. It's been very far indeed. This city really has embraced the World Cup, just like the whole of Canada has embraced the World Cup. And actually, we've been speaking to Maya Lange. She's the Vice President of Global Marketing for Destination British Columbia. And I asked her what effect this tournament, the football, had on Canada and how she and other Vancouverites were feeling as the World Cup roadshow prepares to move on.
7: It's kind of almost surprising to hear it's coming to an end because I feel like it's just getting started. Yeah. I think the genie's out of the bottle. We feel the city has just absolutely come alive. And it's not only the residents, it's been incredible having teams from around the world here and having the fans come. And then the other part of it is also just having some of the media, the journalists, the people we've been talking to that are just so excited by what they've experienced here. So yeah, I feel like it's just getting started. But yeah, the games, I think we have two more games left. So
6: in terms of what we've seen in terms of the numbers, do you guys know how many people have come into Vancouver since the tournament started and the impact it's had on the economy, to British Columbia in general, actually?
7: Yeah, well, about 4 years ago, we started working on this. Yeah. We felt at that time, with the analysis that we'd done, we said it's going to probably be about $1 billion in incremental revenue in the years following the World Cup. It's about 1 million people that will come because of the visibility, like we've been able to generate, of people coming and seeing it on TV or coming here and then wanting to come back. So I think we're going to exceed those numbers. I have no doubt. Just some of the conversations we've been having, the visibility that Vancouver and British Columbia have gotten, I think we're going to exceed those numbers. So I feel very confident that we've checked that box.
6: Yeah. I mean, has it helped as well having the Canadian team? Obviously, they had one game in Toronto, but they've had two games in Vancouver, and we've seen how the city sort of has embraced them. Has it helped having the host team, home country here?
7: Absolutely. I mean, I was at the stadium when they played yesterday, and it's been to see the sea of red out in the audience was just so heartwarming. And I think we've all been really surprised at how Canadian we've all suddenly become, and something that I think other countries have kind of naturally felt through maybe things like soccer or football. We just haven't had that really up to the scale, and so I think everyone's been super proud to have the Canadian team play here, play as well as they have, and be part of that energy. I think it's just been electrifying for everyone.
6: It's such a beautiful city as well, and it feels as though the World Cup has touched every part of the city and the province as well, right?
7: Yeah, absolutely. In fact, there's been, well, starting even at the like local level, there's watch parties all over the city. There's the FIFA Fan Festival that has been like outrageously like successful by all measures. There's local watch parties in little communities. And in fact, around the province, there's 32 communities that received funding to host watch parties, and that's been a huge success as well. So, you know, everyone's kind of had a chance to be a little bit part of the World Cup, which is exactly what the plan was, the idea was.
6: Because we find ourselves, we're by the Science Museum here in Vancouver, and there's a really cool, massive replica football on top of the museum. I look to my left, and there's the FIFA sign for the World Cup, the 2026 logo, and it feels as though this city has really been touched by the World Cup, and I imagine it makes you guys want to host more big global events.
7: Yeah,
6: right?
7: Do you have any?
6: Listen, if I can take some out of my back pocket and give it to Vancouver, it means I can come back here.
7: We would love to. Well, really, and I think actually where we're standing right now is where we hosted in 1986, 40 years ago, we hosted something called the Expo 86, the World Exhibition. And that really has been identified as something that really shifted things, made Vancouver cosmopolitan. It made us believe that we could be a world-class city. And then fast forward to the 2010 Winter Olympic Games, again, that gave Vancouver, British Columbia kind of this you know, a belief in ourselves that we could do this. We can do, you know, big events. And then, of course, the Women's World Cup in 2015. And then, of course, today where we are, standing right in front of the stadium on the grounds of where the World Expo started in 1986. I think it's, yeah, it's kind of a, feels like it's a coming home moment. And it makes us believe that we as a city, as a province, as a country, can host massive events like this.
8: And I guess the only shame is that Canada won't be playing here in Vancouver.
7: Yes.
8: It's a bit of a sad thing, but you'll be welcoming two other teams.
7: Yes.
8: Obviously, Switzerland will be here, and whoever Switzerland play in their round of 32 match. But I imagine it will be a very sad moment when that game finishes, because it will be sort of the end of the World Cup, right?
7: Yeah, but on the other hand, it also, you know, who else is going to come into this city? And I think, again, as a city that's a port city, a city that really thrives on tourism, a province that thrives on tourism, it's a $25 billion industry. I don't think it'll be sad. I think it's the start of something, because it really has sort of shifted people's minds. Like, we are a city, we can be fun, we can go all out, we can wrap a museum to look like a soccer ball, we can put the world's largest flag on a mountain, we can, you know, we've got soccer balls hanging onto and off of things all around the city. The city's come alive, the bars, the restaurants, the local watch parties. I think it's actually like ignited something, I think, in the local Vancouverite. So I believe it's just the beginning, not the end, just the beginning.
6: Yeah, that was Maya Lang there. And yeah, it's been a really, really brilliant time here in Vancouver. It feels very, very sad to be coming to the end of our time here in this city. It's been, it really has taken football to its heart.
2: It can, I can imagine that, Isaac. We've been absolutely jealous of you, watching all the action there and taking in the breathtaking views of Vancouver. And it's amazing how, you know, it takes a long time to plan for something like this, to prepare for it, and then it comes and it ends pretty quickly.
6: Yeah, honestly, it's one of those where it feels like, what, 10 days ago we landed in Vancouver, and we've seen so much and learnt so much about this country and the way in which they've embraced football and the way in which they've embraced this competition. And yeah, you know, they've really taken us on a journey. You know, this city has really, really embraced the world, and it will be really interesting to see sort of if they look to host other big events in future, because I think this competition will give them the belief that they can definitely do that.
1: Isaac, I've got a message in from our reporter in South Sudan, Nicola Mandel, who says, tell Isaac Anne in Nairobi is 14,370 kilometres from Vancouver. So he's got the facts.
6: Thank you very much.
1: Yeah.
2: Well, Nyagudi in Nairobi says that Nairobi is the centre of the world.
6: Okay. I mean, listen, I guess it is. It feels like, for me, for this World Cup, we're at the centre of this World Cup, to be honest. But it's coming to an end. Just two more matches here in Vancouver to enjoy. So, yeah, we really are coming to the end of the competition.
1: Yeah, absolutely. In Vancouver, certainly. But, of course, the World Cup continues for a few more weeks to come. Isaac will be reporting on that next week. But that's it for this edition of Newsday. From Anne in Nairobi, Isaac in Vancouver, bidding a sad farewell to Vancouver, James in London. Thanks very much for listening, and bye-bye.
2: Bye-bye.
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12: After the news, lines, borders, barriers, and maps. Unexpected elements will be bravely marching into the far-flung reaches of Science Land and taking you from A to B via Q. or from a civilian border zone reshuffle to a boundary line named after naturalist Alfred Russel Wallace that you could argue is made up of animals and plants, or their absence. On the way, we explore the blood-brain barrier. It's supposed to prevent all sorts of nasties from getting inside our heads. So how have scientists learnt to hack it to deliver vital new medicines? We'll be looking to the skies to see why growing conflicts around the world can be linked to the growing cost of a flight. And we'll be looking to the ground as one South African scientist wants to map undiscovered fungi. That's Unexpected Elements coming up shortly.
0: BBC News with Danielle Jaworowiecka. Venezuela's health minister says at least 235 people are now known to have died in Wednesday's powerful back-to-back earthquakes. Some who died are foreigners. A large number of people are still unaccounted for as rescue teams try to find survivors in the rubble of collapsed buildings. Our Latin America correspondent Will Grant reports.
10: The agonising wait continues for relatives of the missing following the two powerful earthquakes that struck Venezuela in the space of a minute. Some survivors have been found alive under the cement and twisted metal. Graciela Mora was pulled from the ruins of a building in the city of La Guaira. When the earthquake began, I clung so tightly to the doorframe that I broke my finger, she said. But the floors gave way and my friend was gone.
0: The US military says it's sending two naval vessels and aircraft, including transport planes, to help with relief efforts in the aftermath of the Venezuelan quakes. It's part of an international response that's seen rescue teams arrive from countries including the US, Mexico, the Dominican Republic, Spain, and Qatar. The US group Grey Bull Rescue is among the international teams flying into the country. Its chairman, Brian Stern, described the task ahead.
13: People are stuck, people are missing, people are hurt, people are buried in rubble. We have to find them and rescue them. Venezuela is not a good place to be. Lots of damaged infrastructure and power and water and lots of damage. So get them out and get them to safety.
0: King Charles has become the first British monarch to publish his tax bill. He paid $17 million on his private income in the tax year to April last year. In total, Charles has paid some $40 million in tax since becoming king in 2022. His heir, Prince William, has also released his tax details. He paid $10 million in the last tax year. A former high-ranking official in Ukraine's security service has been convicted of treason and sentenced to life in prison for passing information to Russia. Ukraine's chief prosecutor said Colonel Dmytro Kozyura, who was responsible for counter-terrorism activities, was paid by Moscow to pass on state secrets. These included information about the effects of missile strikes on Kyiv and the location of security service and military units. Hundreds of thousands of people in Japan have been ordered to evacuate their homes due to the risk of flooding and landslides as two tropical storms approach the country. More details from our correspondent in Tokyo, Kurumi Mori.
14: Heavy rain and strong winds are already hitting southern and western Japan. Forecasters warn that the two storms could cross and interact over the weekend to create a phenomenon known as the Fujiwara effect that would make the path of both storms even harder to predict. Hundreds of thousands of residents across Japan, including the Kyoto region, have been ordered to move as river levels continue to rise, increasing the risk of flooding and landslides.
0: World news from the BBC. Shares have fallen in trading in Asia at the end of a rollercoaster week amid concerns that a possible bubble in the tech sector could soon burst. South Korea's Kospi index fell more than 8%, having seen wild swings in recent days. Japan's Nikkei was down more than 4% following a sharp climb in recent weeks. A New York City housing board has voted to freeze rents for about 1 million regulated apartments for up to 2 years, delivering a key campaign promise of Mayor Zoran Mamdani. The decision by the Rent Guidelines Board was greeted with cheers and whistles from hundreds of people in Manhattan. Mr. Mamdani called it an historic victory for New York City tenants. Much of Europe is experiencing another day of soaring temperatures as the heat wave is moving eastwards. It has now reached Croatia, Germany, Luxembourg and Switzerland. Extreme heat alerts and public health measures are in place in many countries. In Britain, the Met Office has issued a red warning for extreme heat for a third consecutive day, covering London and the southeast of England. Researchers have used artificial intelligence and imaging technology to read a carbonized rolled-up papyrus scroll that was burned during the eruption of Mount Vesuvius. It's the first time such a scroll has been read in its entirety. Dating back about 2,000 years, the scroll is one of the oldest recovered from a library in Herculaneum, which was buried under ash along with Pompeii in 79 AD. Clitzia Sala has this report.
15: Until now, scientists studying ancient texts recovered from the eruption had to choose between preserving the scrolls and opening them. This seems to no longer be the case. With the help of advanced imaging, sophisticated computer techniques and AI, researchers have been able to virtually unwrap the scroll. The text contains references to Stoic philosophy and discusses concepts ranging from ethics to art.
0: And that's the latest BBC News.
12: This weekend, I watched the 2008 Finnish horror film Sauna. It's set in 1595, before Finland even existed, and follows a group of exhausted cartographers at the end of a 25-year-long bloody war as they try to map the boundary between Swedish and Russian territories. It's a journey that takes them to a mysterious village in the middle of a swamp, and bad things happen. Obviously, it's a horror. I don't think I'm spoiling the film by saying that towards the end, there's this great signing of the treaty scene where the Russian cartographers on their version of the map give the land to Sweden, and in the Swedish version of the treaty, the swamp is acceded to Russia. By this point, it doesn't help anybody to realise that this is land that nobody wants. I'm Marnie Chesterton from the BBC World Service. This is Unexpected Elements.

0: And with me on this adventure are a crack team of science journalists. In Wolverhampton in the UK, his first time on the show, we have Paul Ajapodju, global health journalist. Welcome, welcome.
1: Hi, Manny. You're absolutely right. It's my first time on the show. And as a proper Yoruba man from southwest Nigeria, but currently in the West Midlands, I say, Ekule Oshalafiani, it's lovely to be here. And many thanks for having me on the show.
0: Oh, welcome, welcome. I like that you're representing West Africa and West Midlands, West Side. And over in Johannesburg, South Africa, science journalist Candice Bailey. Welcome back.
2: Hey, Moni, not as flashy as Paul. Welcome to the show, Paul, but just hey.
0: And I've said that this show steers its way through areas of science that will hopefully be new to most of our listeners. But the starting point, the place that we always sail from, is somewhere in the realm of news. There's always one headline that inspires our journey. It's the source of the adventures. So let's take a listen to the news story we've chosen this week.
3: South Korea has announced one of its biggest changes to border security rules along its frontier with North Korea.
4: The so-called civilian control line will be shifted an average of 6 kilometers closer to the border.
5: Officials say the move reflects improved military readiness and responds to years of requests from local residents.
6: According to reports, around 20,000 people live inside the restricted zone, and others enter the area to farm or work.
0: So, yes, it's the news that the South Korean government is moving a border. Not the famous one. You may have heard of the demilitarized zone, or the DMZ. And that's an agreed no man's land which separates North and South Korea. This is not that. Now, in South Korea, there's a second area outside the DMZ called the civilian control zone. And that keeps the civilians away from the DMZ unless they have to live or work in this civilian control zone, and it's an average of 8 kilometres wide, and tens of thousands of Koreans face daily checks as they move in or out for work or because they live there. And what's happening is the boundary of the civilian control zone is being moved a few kilometres further northwards towards the DMZ. So that's our news, and it's got us talking lines, boundaries and borders this week, and all the places we find them in science. So, Candice, you're first up. Where do lines, boundaries and borders inspire you?
2: So, Moni, I know that usually we are always going up into really strange directions on the show. In this case, I actually want to keep us pretty tight to the news for my story.
0: Conventionally unconventional or unconventionally conventional, but I like it, yeah.
2: Was it unexpected? So this zone that's changing, the civilian controlled zone, is actually really important to science. How much do either of you know about the biodiversity in the DMZ?
0: I've done stories on it. Paul, what about you?
1: Yeah, I knew the broad idea that when humans are kept away from a landscape for long enough, wildlife can sometimes find space to recover. What surprised me was the scale of it at the DMZ. This is not just a few species hanging on at the margins. It has become a really significant refuge with wetlands, forest, and mountain habitats supporting an extraordinary range of life.
2: Completely, Paul. You know, this really surprised me too. Do you know that researchers documented nearly 6,000 species of plants and animals in and around the DMZ? This includes more than 100 endangered species. The area also contains about 38% of South Korea's endangered species. And this is why I said the civilian control zone is so important. You know, the DMZ obviously has very limited access, so scientists are restricted in how much they can directly monitor wildlife in that zone. But they regularly actually survey the civilian control zone and combine that with the data that they have from their occasional visits and the remote cameras in the DMZ. They actually have an idea of what the wildlife is in this area.
0: Okay. So it's a kind of almost a proxy, I guess, for the DMZ, which you're not allowed in without special access. I do feel, Candice, I feel a bit funny when we talk about spaces like this because we kind of, the temptation is to sell it as a good news story. And so at the risk of sounding obvious, we're not saying that war is a good conservation strategy, right?
2: absolutely not money. You know, as Paul pointed out, what's been good for conservation in this area isn't actually conflict. It's the absence of humans. The zone is actually an example of an accidental reserve. So these are areas that are unintentionally set aside for nature, but because of the way they're used, they become biodiversity hotspots. Does that make sense?
0: Yeah, that does make sense, because we've talked about something similar, not conflict zones. It's graveyards on this show before. It turns out they are havens for nature in lots of countries. And I have to tell you, my favourite recent example of an accidental nature reserve was a paper published in May this year, where scientists at Cornell University, they found an estimated 5.5 million ground nesting bees living in this cemetery.
2: So amazing.
0: Arguably too many bees.
2: But it brings us back to the point of how much nature actually doesn't need any intervention. It can just thrive on its own.
0: Yeah. So for the news on this show, you know, we're talking about a border around the DMZ being moved. So I guess the question is, Candice, if the site is so important to nature, I have to wonder what happens if the borders are removed entirely one day.
2: Well, that's a very interesting question, Marnie. You know, there are schools of researchers that argue that the DMZ is not just a scar left by war. It's also a living ecosystem that's shaped by history and memory and ecology. So some researchers at Stockholm Resilience Center have come up with this idea of ecological peace. Now, it's basically when conflicting groups, they manage a difficult political relationship using this ecological area or this nature reserve. So instead of viewing the DMZ purely as a military boundary, they suggest that you can see it as a place where a shared ecological landscape can benefit all the groups.
0: So what do you know what that actually involves?
2: Maybe it's a way of actually thinking about how do these people maintain the biodiversity? So how do they try to touch as little as possible? Like what are the, you know, how do they agree on what are the areas that they should be touching and not be touching? Like how little of the area can they touch?
1: Yeah, I think we also have to find a way to strike a balance between what we do and how it affects biodiversity, such that we are not just acting, we are not just taking from the environment, we are intentionally being conscious about maintaining biodiversity so that they don't see us as a problem, but part of the system.
0: Yeah, we are also animals too. So I think we need to live as part of a planet rather than try and exclude ourselves from it. Thank you, Candice. Paul, where do you want to take us next?
1: Yeah, well, Manny, since we are talking this week about a barrier being moved, I thought I'd talk about a really interesting barrier that exists within the human body and why scientists are trying to get through it. So the question I would like to start from is, have you heard about the blood-brain barrier?
0: I have, yes. It's the barrier in our head. It's kind of like the blood is surrounded by a denser network to stop lots of molecules getting through and getting into our brain. How am I doing?
1: Wow, you're doing pretty well. Essentially, the blood-brain barrier is like one of the strictest border controls in the body. It decides what can pass from the blood into the brain. It keeps harmful things out of the brain, but it also keeps many medicines out.
0: Okay, so it's kind of like a filter.
1: Yeah, to some point, yes. It exists for a very good reason, because the brain, as we know it, is very delicate. So this barrier helps keep out toxins. Like you said, it filters out toxins. In addition to toxins, it also filters out infections and other things that could interfere with brain functions. But it still lets things that the brain itself needs, things like oxygen and glucose, to actually have access to the brain. But it's very, very selective.
0: Okay, so oxygen and glucose are small molecules, and I think it's relatively easy for the little things to get through the blood-brain barrier. But scientists are trying to get bigger things through, right?
1: Yes, they are. Like other parts of the body, we also have conditions that affect the brain. So to deal with the problems in the brain, scientists are trying to get medicines in, and they need to get medicines to the brain through the blood-brain barrier. And they are trying to do that through a kind of unique molecular transport.
0: Okay, so unique molecular transport. Tell me about transport routes into the brain.
1: They use natural transport routes such as the transferrin receptor. And the aim of this transport medium is to help carry large drugs into the brain.
0: So how does the transferrin help get the large drug into the brain?
1: So what the transferrin does is that it plays a crucial role in regulating how the brain gets ion. So anything that can be designed to use this channel to be able to transport stuffs across the blood-brain barrier would be a very, very good and effective channel to be able to get the brain to have those essential elements. So even though it's designed to transfer ion, it's also being researched to be able to deliver drugs and much more larger molecular therapeutics.
0: Okay, so it's like a passport or a ticket or something. So if you connect it, if you tag it on to your large drug molecule that you want to get through the barrier, suddenly it'll transport it.
1: I'll take it as the means of transportation, but not everything would go in. So you have to show your passport that you are well conformed to use this channel. And when that is done, then you have access to the channel to transport whatever you want to transport. The item you are trying to transport should be in the right configuration that the channel can identify, which is where the passport analogy comes in. It's like me getting, okay, I want to go through this channel. This is my passport. I've done everything that is required for me to be able to use these means of transportation. So that is the route that is going to take. And the receptor on the transferrin is what is identifying that this is well packaged and is the right material to go through it.
0: Thank you, Paul. Still to come on the show, we're going to be talking about a boundary made of living animals. We take a journey along the Wallace Line.
7: It's Sophie here with this week's Unexpected Elements quiz. This week, we're talking all things borders and lines. And in 2023, Japanese researchers witnessed lines of worms exhibiting some pretty unique behaviour. The species of microscopic worm, called C. elegans, has an ingenious way of leaping onto other moving creatures for a free ride. Amazingly, the 1 millimetre long worms line themselves up into a column and use an electric field to fling themselves onto another animal to help them traverse long distances. So my question to you is, which creature serves as a taxi for the C. elegans worms? Is it A. slugs, B. bumblebees, or C. frogs? What animal do these microscopic worms use as their personal chauffeurs? Is it A. slugs, B. bumblebees, or C. frogs? Have a think, and I'll be back soon with the answer.
0: You're listening to Unexpected Elements from the BBC World Service, the science show inspired by the news. And this week we're talking lines, boundaries, and borders from around the world and even inside ourselves. Next, we journey to the Malay-Indonesian Peninsula for a boundary that isn't a fence or a wall, but is still a clear border with stories to tell. And dropping by with those stories is Dr. Ian McFadden, lecturer in computational ecology at the School of Biological and Behavioural Sciences in Queen Mary University of London. Hello, Ian. Welcome to the show.
8: Hello. Hi.
0: Tell me about this boundary, because it's a line. It's called the Wallace Line. You're here because you've just co-authored a new paper about the Wallace Line. What is the Wallace Line?
8: Alfred Russel Wallace was a contemporary of Charles Darwin. And what he found was that he went from an island like Bali, and then he went across a short piece of sea to Lombok. And you might expect the animals to be quite similar across a little narrow strip of sea in what is now Indonesia, but they're actually quite different. So there's Asian animals, mammals, especially on the western side of the line, and Australian animals like kangaroos on the eastern side of the line. And so you have these major geographic areas of the world for biodiversity, like in Africa, you have gorillas and zebras. And as I mentioned, in Australia, you have kangaroos. But in this archipelago of Indonesia, nearby each other, you have islands that are very, very different in their faunas, and that's the Wallace Line.
0: So Alfred Russel Wallace noted that there was this weird difference Did anyone back then have any idea what might have caused it?
8: He did a lot of mapping of patterns and figuring out what was found where. And of course, you know, the theory of plate tectonics is actually rather new and came about, I believe, in the 20th century. But I think it was quite a puzzle at the time because you don't have this knowledge that we have now about these two major tectonic plates that have slowly come together.
0: Do we now know what this difference is between the weird difference in species east and west?
8: There's these two major continental plates, the one that has animals from Asia, and then there's the Australian plate down in the southeast. And so over the millions of years, they started out quite far apart, and then as time passed, they moved closer and closer together, and they haven't touched yet, unlike North America and South America, which have touched and exchanged species. And so they've gotten close to each other, and now we realize that this is just a long journey that biodiversity was being carried on these two separate plates that is now just within, you know, eyesight of each other.
0: So it's kind of like the world's slowest party, but there's two groups, like, coming together, and obviously, they've both had time to evolve completely different ways because they were a long way away, and now they can wave at each other.
8: Yeah. And some animals and plants have crossed and some haven't. And some of the paper is about trying to figure out why that is for certain types of animals.
0: Good point. I should ask you about your work. What is your new paper about?
8: So it's a study, I should say, that was led by Alex Skeels, and he's done, if you'll allow me, the kangaroo's share of the work. And the idea is that historically we've thought of these barriers as being difficult to cross in terms of a lack of dispersal ability. What we wanted to know was what is the secondary effect of being able to survive and thrive once you arrive there. What we found was essentially that there was animals from Asia that were well adapted to the kind of ever-wet jungly environments, and they were able to spread east across Wallace's Line because the island stepping stones were quite humid and jungly as well. In contrast, the things that were coming up from Australia were more adapted to the arid conditions that you might find in Australia, and they weren't able to cross over and colonize the rest of the areas on the east and then further west across Wallace's Line.
2: Yeah, I actually wanted to ask, how has climate change affected how the animals move over the line?
8: So I think that's a really interesting question about, I think you're talking about contemporary climate change and how that might affect things. I really don't know. I think that's in the unanswered category. That being said, I mean, it's not necessarily climate change, but a general human impact of people going everywhere and introducing invasive species. And I think there are areas of New Guinea on the eastern side of the line that do have monkeys now. And it's a very interesting ecological thing because this forest has been not really exposed to that type of an animal before.
0: So presumably things that can fly are pretty good at getting themselves across the Wallace Line, and they can take anything that they've eaten.
8: Indeed, yeah. Bats, pigeons are both really strong flyers. There are some forest birds that don't like to cross clearings, even though they can fly, so you have to layer in a bit of sort of the ecology of what they like to do. But that's generally how it's done, and you might expect things that are dispersed by animals to have a larger distribution across these islands than things that are sort of nuts and things that can't go very far. That being said, Darwin spent a lot of his time putting seeds in tanks of salt water to see how long they could last and to understand how far these plants could travel in the seed form. And so things can float and bob around, and there can even be these giant rafts that form where there could be a river next to the ocean.

0: The Wallace's line, there's Lydekker's line. Depending on which taxonomic groups that you focus on, you can draw the line a few different ways. And so I think that's really going to determine where the line sits. And historically, there's been a few different versions of this line. Also in our paper, we used a life simulation model called Genesis, but essentially we tuned the parameters of this model and saw what type of Wallace line popped out. So one figure in the paper, we've got five or six different lines, and each one is a different set of parameters in the model. So they're really good at dispersing, they're really bad at dispersing.
1: So does that allow you to kind of retrofit the history, I guess?
0: Yeah, I think it can. I mean, it's never going to be fully definitive because we don't have a time machine, of course. But you can tune the parameters in these different ways and see what it takes to recreate the actual Wallace's line. And so one of the main take-homes from the paper was that you really need to take into account the climate, the environmental tolerances of the species. It's not good enough just to be able to get there. You have to also survive there.
1: Quick question. Do you have a favorite side?
0: Wow, asking me to pick a side. Ooh, that's tough. Yeah. There's just something romantic and amazing about the east side with the mountains of New Guinea, the birds of paradise. I'll go east if I have to choose. Why not?
1: Ian McFadden, thank you so much for coming on to Unexpected Elements.
0: This has been great. Thank you so much.
1: So the moving of South Korea's civilian control line inspired a cluster of science stories on boundaries and borders. Be that the barrier that protects your brain and how to get past it, how a demilitarized zone can double as a sanctuary for nature, and as we've just heard, how a border can be not a fence or a barrier, but nature itself. Still to come on the show, yet more barriers that you don't normally notice. Is it a bird? Is it a plane? Yes, it's a plane. But how does it know where the sky routes are? Find out when this program continues.
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3: 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Oh, and you're welcome.
1: Coming up after the news, we'll be talking Mufasa, which is less Lion King and more Fungal Kingdom, as we hear about a new project to map all of South Africa's undiscovered species of fungi. We return to stories of kleptoparasites, what is the biggest and scariest animal to have stolen your lunch, plus what links aviation emissions to the world's square meterage currently at war. 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
4: BBC News with Danielle Jałowiecka. At least 235 people are now known to have died in Venezuela's back-to-back earthquakes. Many are still unaccounted for as rescue teams try to find survivors in the rubble of collapsed buildings. A former high-ranking official in Ukraine's security service has been sentenced to life in prison after he was convicted of treason. Dmytro Kozyura was found guilty of passing state secrets to Russia, including the location of military units. Overnight Russian attacks on eastern Ukraine have killed at least four civilians. Local officials say two died in the Kharkiv region, one in Donetsk and another in Zaporizhia from a combination of air and artillery strikes. Hundreds of thousands of people in Japan have been ordered to evacuate their homes due to the risk of flooding and landslides as two tropical storms approach. Japan Airlines and All Nippon Airways have cancelled 120 flights. Much of Europe is experiencing another day of soaring temperatures as the heatwave is moving eastward. It's now reached Croatia, Germany, Luxembourg and Switzerland. A New York City housing board has voted to freeze rents for about a million regular

0: regulated apartments for up to 2 years. The move was a key campaign promise of Mayor Zoran Mamdani. At the World Cup, in Group D, Australia and Paraguay have both qualified for the knockouts after a scoreless draw. In the other game, Turkey, who were already eliminated, have beaten co-hosts the United States 3-2. The US topped the group nevertheless. Researchers have used artificial intelligence and imaging technology to read a carbonised rolled-up papyrus scroll that was burned during the eruption of Mount Vesuvius. Dating back about 2,000 years, the scroll is one of the oldest recovered from a library in Herculaneum, which was buried under ash along with Pompeii. The text contains references to Stoic philosophy and discusses concepts ranging from ethics to art. BBC News.
1: This is Unexpected Elements from the BBC World Service. I'm Marnie Chasterton in London in the UK, and with me are
2: Candice Bailey in Johannesburg, South Africa.
3: And Paul in Wolverhampton in the UK.
1: So, between the three of us, we read a lot of science and health news, and every so often, one of the panel comes up with a story that they are just burning to share with the group, and not just the group, the World Service audiences. So, we make space for it here, and we call it Under the Radar, because often it's a story from their part of the world that the rest of us might have missed. Also, if you can link your story to the theme of the show, I award bonus points, which are, how would you describe them, Candice? They're kind of like loyalty stamps, but redeemable against nothing?
2: Redeemable against absolutely nothing, but it does give you points for next episodes.
1: Right. Due to BBC regulations, there is nothing of value. And weirdly, the worthlessness of the points seems to really motivate the panellists. So, with that explained, Candice, you are up. What did you want to talk about this week?
2: So, drumroll, in today's Under the Radar, I want to talk about mushrooms.
1: Excellent. I'm always here for mushroom stories. Love a fungi story. How does this relate to the theme?
2: Well, since we were talking about the biodiversity in the DMZ, mushrooms, fungi, biodiversity galore, you're going to hear more as I explain.
1: Okay, tenuous so far, but go for it. Mushroom fans? Are you a mushroom fan, Candice?
2: I am. I mean, I'm also a mushroom fan to eat. Also love my mushrooms, you know, sautéed.
1: Paul, mushroom fan?
3: Yeah, I like eating mushrooms. In the UK, my quintessential breakfast is toast with eggs and mushroom and a latte with hot milk. But I'm not sure I have ever been brave enough to identify mushroom myself. In Nigeria, I am more used to mushrooms as something people know locally from markets or from the bush rather than something I would confidently forage on my own.
1: Yes, I am both a fan of mushrooms from a science point of view, but let's be honest, mainly from an eating point of view.
2: Okay, my story is quite cute. So a couple of weeks ago, a South African mycologist, his name is Professor Kobus Vasahi, and he's from the University of Pretoria. He received the Oppenheimer Memorial Trust New Frontiers Research Award for 2026. Now, what it means is that he gets 7.5 million rand, which is roughly a half a million US dollars over the next 5 years. And what he's going to do with that money is to hunt for, identify and catalogue fungi across South Africa.
1: I want half a million US dollars to spend 5 years hunting for mushrooms. Arguably don't have the professor's skill. Why is he getting half a million dollars? Why is it so important?
2: So, you know, fungi is really important. I mean, I think you know this. Fungi breaks down dead plants and animals to help the ecosystem. Some of them can be used as medicine. Scientists think that there are new species of mushrooms that could potentially help us to develop new drugs, more sustainable foods, environmentally friendly packaging, and alternative to agricultural chemicals. But the problem is that we haven't discovered that many fungi species yet. So scientists actually estimate that there may be about 2.5 million fungal species worldwide, but we formally only described about 155,000.
1: Oh, wow. That is not a high percentage. So that's about a 16th of all the fungal species. Why have so few been formally identified?
2: Well, Moni, a lot of the species look similar, so it may be hard to identify one as new, but there's also the fact that a lot of fungi spend most of their life cycle underground, which makes them hard to discover, which obviously makes sense because they're underground.
1: Yeah, fair enough. And this grant is going to put a few more of the South African ones on the map?
2: A lot more, we hope, because South Africa is actually thought to be a hotspot for fungal species. So researchers estimate that there could be about 200,000 fungal species in South Africa alone.
1: Okay. Do you know what any of them look like? I mean, I know what most of the fungal hyphae underground look like, and it's a series of tiny white threads.
2: So Professor Basak has actually been doing a lot of work on fungal species and on fungi for a long time. So he's identified a couple, but I mean, he has a lot more to go. So the project that he's working on has got this really cool acronym called MAFASA. Like, think Lion King, but don't think Lion King. It stands for Mapping Unseen Fungi Across South Africa.
1: Is this one of those acronyms where they started with the Lion King and worked backwards?
3: I think so.
2: I don't think so. I think it just made a lot of sense. He made the sentence and then it spelled out MAFASA and he had to compete with the Lion King.
1: Sure.
2: Anyways, you know, what makes this project really exciting is that it combines old school fieldwork with cutting edge DNA technology to identify fungi faster and even more accurately than ever before.
1: Okay. How's it doing that?
2: So it starts with citizen science, where we're actually going to get school learners and communities around the country to help collect samples. MAFASA is actually going to be partnering with academics around the world to help this identification and build up this global database. So this is the high-tech part. The project will actually use new technology, including a technology called metabarcoding, which is a DNA sequencing technique that allows you to identify multiple species from one sample. So, for example, you could have a number of fungal species in a sample of dirt that could be identified. But my favorite part about the project, about MAFASA, is that if a learner helps discover a completely new fungal species, the species is going to be named after them. Isn't that cool?
3: It's pretty cool. And I think if it's something that is edible, let's say it's candies, I can just say I'm having candies and egg this morning. How cool would that be?
1: Well, thank you, Candice, for telling us about mapping unseen fungi across South Africa, or MAFASA.
2: Do I get the points?
1: Absolutely get the points. In a show filled with borders and maps, I'd say that mapping fungi easily gets you the points, Candice.
2: Perfect. Thank you.
1: Use them wisely.
3: Put them on your CV.
2: Taking it a bit far, Paul.
1: This show is, I'd say, a conversation between not just us three, but also our listeners. And your emails, your messages, and your postcards bring us so much joy every week. So just a reminder, if you want to contact the show, you can. The email address is unexpected@bbc.co.uk. The WhatsApp number, you can send us a voice note on that as well, is +44 330 678 3080, or you can write to us. The snail mail address is Unexpected Elements, BBC World Service, Cardiff, CF10 4GA in the UK. But for now, it's time to check the inbox and see what has tickled our listeners' fancy recently. So last week, Candice and Paul, we had the pleasure of hearing from seagull expert Paul Graham, who enlightened us to the hidden lives of a bird that a few people love, but most people regard as a menacing chip thief in the UK. And it seemed that the conversation sparked warm memories for listeners too. Paul, can you read this message, please?
3: Sure. Mark writes, "Hi, Manny. I enjoyed the discussion about seagulls today. How about this for an upgrade? My sister was at the outdoor cafe at Clevedon National Trust when, with a huge kathom, a red kite bombed out of the sky onto a neighboring table to steal someone's pie. Now, a gull is an army when it comes at you, but it doesn't have a 6-foot wingspan and talons like kitchen knives."
1: I love it. This is my favourite phrase from last episode. Seagulls are known as kleptoparasites. So if impressive species like red kites have turned kleptoparasitic, at least that's an impressive and terrifying intervention.
3: I think red kite can just have my meal. I won't put a fight. You can just have it. But in Nigeria, you learn very quickly not to leave food unattended, especially around goats or chickens. Even if you go to the zoo or nature reserves, if you are near them, you still have to be very mindful of the food you have, because the animals, they don't have to be very dramatic like the red kites. What they just need to do is to be much faster than you, and your food is gone.
1: And from seagulls to baboons, Anne sent us this. Candice, do you want to read this one?
2: Absolutely. Anne says, greetings from Bermuda. I was once in Cape Town, South Africa. Great place, Anne. When after being warned and thinking I was being very diligent, a huge baboon snatched a bag of fruit from my lap just as I was closing my car door. I got the fright of my life as I felt the thump of his big hand arms bang against my legs.
1: Candice, I think you used to live in Cape Town, right?
2: Born and bred.
1: Hey, beautiful place. The baboons, are they a problem there?
2: Quite a big problem in parts of the peninsula, yes. I mean, there are even task teams that are set out to manage them in parts of Cape Town. In fact, a couple of weeks ago, there was a story about how one community called Royals are actually learning to live with the baboons. So their neighbors are shooting baboons with paintballs, and they are actually just saying, no, we're not shooting them with paintball guns. We're going to live with them. Imagine. They do like to steal food.
1: And lastly, a message on my personal favorite topic, potato crisps, aka chips, after last week's big chip bonanza of an episode. Ariv writes, here in Mexico, we prefer our crisps to be spicy and sour with lemon squeezed on them, along with some chili sauce or a chamoy, aka tamarind and chili sauce. We call them papitas, by the way. I am dribbling right now, fascinated by crisp flavours around the world, which I'd like to say makes me some sort of anthropologist rather than just greedy. Paul, good flavors from crisps or chips from Nigeria?
3: Yes. Yes. In Nigeria, the closest thing I could mention is plantain chips. They can be plain, sweetened, salted, peppered, or ginger flavored. And the spicy ones are very easy to keep eating until you realize your mouth is on fire. For actual crisps, I think suya or spicy chicken flavors would feel very Nigerian to me, because suya spice is basically the flavor of roadside evenings in Nigeria.
1: Okay, I'm going to need you to smuggle some suya spice crisps back, because I've never heard of it. And
3: oh, I've got some here.
1: Of course you have.
2: Of course
1: we should
2: have.
1: Be in the same studio. This is infuriating. Paul's got everything. Candice, what about you? Any interesting contributions to global chip flavours from South Africa?
2: Spicy mango chips, introduced for the World Cup.
1: Listen, thank you everyone for getting in touch. If you'd like to send a message about anything you've heard today, the email address is unexpected@bbc.co.uk, and the WhatsApp number is +44 330 678 3080. Still to come on the show, the invisible lines in the sky and how wars are making them harder to navigate. That's coming up after this.
4: Hello again. It's Sophie here with the answer to this week's quiz. Earlier, I asked you which animal C. elegans worms use an electric field to leap onto. Is it A. slugs, B. bumblebees, or C. frogs? The answer is B. bumblebees. Bumblebees are known to form an electric field with certain plants in order to attract pollen to themselves, and it seems like C. elegans also takes advantage of this electric field. In a lab, researchers recorded the worms hopping aboard a passing bumblebee that had an electric charge, though exactly how the worms are able to harness electricity to jump is still unknown. Incredibly, a column of 80 worms could also make the leap, with one worm's jump carrying all 80 across in what scientists have called a multi-worm transfer. So when you next see a bumblebee in the wild, just know it might be serving as an electric taxi for a whole bunch of microscopic worms.
1: You don't just write to us with your anecdotes and favourite crisp flavours. Sometimes you have a genuine scientific inquiry. And since AI has a worrying track record of making stuff up, obviously the people to ask are us. It's time for Ask the Unexpected. So what we do here, each week we take a listener's question, we flick through our extensive phone book of scientists who might have answers, and hopefully we come up with a solution. This week's question comes from Philip in Zambia, who wonders what is contained in sharks' blood that makes them immune to several diseases, including AIDS. Paul, since your expertise is medicine, I'm hoping this might be something that you've come across.
3: Yes, I have heard versions of these claims before, but I would be careful with the word immune, because in medicine, when something sounds like this animal never gets disease, that is usually a myth that is hiding a more interesting truth.
1: Okie doke. I have never come across this before, can I just say that? So let's turn it over to the expert. Dr. Isla Hodgson is a marine scientist and science communicator for the Save Our Seas Foundation.
5: This is a great question. But firstly, I think it's really important to say that it is actually a common misconception that sharks can't get some diseases and cancers, like full stop. We do know that they can get sick. We know that they can develop tumours, but it is far less likely than it is for us. So their first line of defense is actually their skin. So shark skin is not really like ours. It's made up of lots and lots of tiny little tooth-like plates. So you can imagine lots of overlapping tiles on a roof. That's what shark skin looks like. And these tiles are called dermal denticles, and they are super tough and durable, which protects the sharks from anything like abrasions or any wounds, and it prevents pathogens from entering the body in the first place. So that's their first line of defense. But they also have a highly sophisticated and adaptive immune system. So just like us, they have antibodies. So these are the special proteins in your body made by your white blood cells. And what antibodies do is they recognize things that shouldn't be in your body. But in sharks, their antibodies are actually much smaller than ours, meaning that they can target much more hard to reach areas in the body and access things like tumors much better than our own. They're also really stable, and they are excellent at stopping viruses from entering the cells and multiplying. And shark antibodies are actually so effective at doing this that we're actually using them to develop novel treatments in human medicine for everything from COVID vaccines to cancer treatments. So it's super, super cool. But not only that, advanced immunity is also built into their very DNA. So geneticists have found that sharks have a higher proportion of genes involved in adaptive immunity, which could be the key reason as to why they're so incredibly good at fighting off infections and healing from wounds extremely quickly.
1: So there we go. Sharks, nature's fighters, whether that's prey in the sea or their immune systems and even their DNA at work. Paul, now that we've heard from our expert, any further thoughts?
3: Yes, and I think this is where we need to be quite careful. The myth is that sharks are somehow disease-proof, and the scientists rightly said that they are not. Sharks can get infections, and they can get cancers, so we should not jump from sharks have interesting biology to shark blood or shark products can cure people. The real science is actually more fascinating than the myth. Sharks have a very old and unusual immune system with molecules that researchers can study because they recognize targets in distinct ways. They can give scientists useful ideas, but it's not a direct shortcut into human medicine. It's seen as a clue and not a cure. Let me give some instances. Sharks offer crucial biology insights for human medicine, particularly in the areas of longevity, immune function, and vision. Their unique genetic and physiological adaptations provide researchers with blueprints to study human cellular repair, cancer resistance, and age-related diseases.
1: Okay, Paul, can I ask about what Philip was asking about, specifically AIDS, which is caused by HIV? Can you say anything about sharks and HIV?
3: Okay, the thing about HIV is it's a human disease.
1: That's the H.
3: that's the HIV that causes it's human. In monkeys, there is a different virus that causes something that is very similar to AIDS, but it's not HIV. That's the point I'm trying to make, that the immune system and the viruses affecting sharks are not the same viruses affecting us.
1: Yeah, thank you, Paul. Thank you, Philip, for the question. And thank you, Dr. Isla Hodgson. So we've been talking over the course of this show about various barriers, borders and maps, all inspired by the news that South Korea is moving one of theirs, shrinking the distance between the civilian control line and the DMZ line where no one can go. So I want to talk about the fact that the world's surface is carved up in many ways. There's the geography that splits the land from the water. And some of those waterways are also national boundaries. You can add in the odd wall or fence to do the job. But what about the spaces above the surface, higher up than the fences can reach? Who owns and polices them? I'm going to take a final detour to dig around in the extensive BBC archives and see what science we can find out about air spaces, starting with this recent programme from the BBC Business Daily Show with host Rick Kelsey.
6: Lufthansa, one of the world's largest airline groups, has told BBC Business Daily that airspace closures due to war zones are now forcing substantial rerouting of flights. The German-based company says the ban on using Russian and Ukrainian airspace is having a measurable cost impact on its long-haul network, with typical detours of 1 to 2 hours.
1: That's quite the detour. It's been over 100 years since we first started thinking about maybe putting borders in the sky. And it wasn't really until 1944 that we developed something called the International Civil Aviation Organization, which had the job of doing just that, carving up the world into regions called FIRs, or Flight Information Regions. And when I just went off into a deep dive on this, I discovered that by 2017, there were 1 million people up in the air at any one time. So that's pretty much a country's worth of people in aeroplanes. And guess what? All of these planes need borders too. So I just want to dig into what is this hidden world of international diplomacy, because it looks from these FIR maps, you can find them of Europe, and there are some countries like France which are made up of 5 different FIRs, and then there's a chunk of Africa where bits are the same FIR but they're not next to each other. There's other bits that are just water, and there are some FIRs where countries within the FIR are actually at conflict on the ground, but it all seems to be smooth sailing in the air. Well, I started wondering what happens when war does get in the way. And I'm not the only person. So Dr. Victoria Ivanikova is an assistant professor in aviation management at Dublin City University. And her recent research documented the extra flight time and fuel costs of various conflicts.
7: So in 2025, planes are flying more longer and more complicated routes. Since February 2022, since the Russian invasion of Ukraine, the Ukrainian airspace was closed due to security and safety reasons, and the Russian airspace was limited in use. So if we will look on the flight radar 2024, we can see that aircraft are flying Russian airspace, Ukrainian airspace, and there are some points with conflict in the Middle East. And the total area of closed or restricted in use airspace currently is around 18 million square kilometers, which is the biggest airspace segregation since the Second World War. And obviously, the longer flight time, a more fuel burn, more emissions, more airline operating costs.
1: Just want to repeat that fact there that she mentioned. We've got the largest area of airspace currently unavailable since the Second World War. I think that's astonishing. And unfun facts, every extra minute in the air adds another dollar to the cost of your ticket because it costs money and fuel to keep the aeroplane in the air. And a Nature paper from last year calculated the carbon cost of that extra fuel and all of those detours from 2023, and it's not pretty. So fuel consumption can go up by 13% on affected routes, and overall it added an extra 1% to all aviation emissions.
2: Marnie, are there any parts of the world that don't have air boundaries?
1: Yes, and so excited to tell you that the air traffic control zones, these FIRs, cover the entire planet except a couple of bits. One is the Galapagos Islands, for the lovely reason that we've decided humans shouldn't be flying over there or anywhere near there. Kind of an aerial demilitarised zone, if you like. And then a bit of the Arctic, just east of Svalbard, because there was a dispute between Norway and Russia, and there isn't an FIR covering this bit of freezing water. So maybe Santa looks after it instead, because that's certainly his flying zone. So we started with the shifting border in South Korea, and we finish with the shifting invisible borders in the sky and how growing conflicts around the world are making route planning an expensive headache for airlines and the environmentally minded. And if you were to map today's show, you'd see it pass through the DMZ, the blood-brain barrier, and a host of animals marking boundaries in their own way. I'm drawing a line under this week's show, so it only remains for me to thank today's panel for being a couple of stars representing the West Midlands and West Africa. Thank you, Paul Adepoju.
3: Thank you so much, Manny. I've had so much fun. Thanks for having me on the show today.
1: Pleasure, pleasure. Come back.
3: Absolutely.
1: Excellent. And over in Johannesburg, South Africa, Candice Bailey, thank you. And can we put you in the diary sometime soon?
2: Very soon. I had so much fun. I think we should keep Paul too. Thanks for having me, Marnie.
1: Yeah, he can stay. I'm Marnie Chesterton. The producer was Margaret Cesar Hawkins, with Sophie Ormiston, Robbie Wojciechowski, and Lucy Davis. Do join us next week for more Unexpected Elements.

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2: This is Alex Ritson with the newsroom. The death toll in Venezuela's double earthquake has risen to at least 235, with more than 40,000 people still missing.
3: Medical facilities do not have the capacity to handle the massive volume of people, and many people are still trapped under the rubble.
2: Rescuers have been working through the night to try and find survivors. King Charles has become the first British monarch to reveal his personal tax bill, and yes, he is very rich.
4: What you're seeing here is a huge amount of detail around the amount of money coming in, and from both private and public expenditure, where it's spent and the tax that's paid on it.
2: Asian stock markets tumble on fears of a bubble in artificial intelligence stocks, and a former top Ukrainian spy chief has been convicted of passing on state secrets to Russia and jailed for life. Before all that, though, a full bulletin of the very latest world news.
5: BBC News with Danielle Yawovietska. Thousands of people have spent a second night outdoors in Venezuela as rescuers race against time to reach survivors under rubble after Wednesday's twin earthquakes. At least 235 people are known to have died. Our Latin America correspondent Will Grant reports.
6: Some survivors have been found alive under the cement and twisted metal. Graciela Mora was pulled from the ruins of a building in the city of La Guaira. When the earthquake began, I clung so tightly to the doorframe that I broke my finger, she said. But the floors gave way and my friend was gone. The head of Venezuela's parliament confirmed that specialist rescue teams have arrived from the United States, Mexico, Qatar, Spain, and the UN. It is believed that as many as 100 buildings have collapsed in the coastal state of La Guaira, where much of the rescue work is being focused.
5: The UN's Emergency Relief Coordinator Tom Fletcher says the damage from the quake has been devastating.
7: I've just released $15 million from our emergency fund. I'm grateful to the partners who've been so generous already. This needs an international, global response, and we'll coordinate that and we will deliver. I want people to know in Venezuela that help is coming.
5: A former high-ranking official in Ukraine's security service has been convicted of treason and sentenced to life in prison for passing information to Russia. Ukraine's chief prosecutor said Colonel Dmytro Kozura, who was responsible for counter-terrorism activities, was paid by Moscow to pass on state secrets. These included information about the effects of missile strikes on Kyiv and the location of security service and military units. The prosecutor said Mr. Kozura had been recruited by Russia 8 years ago, but he'd become an active agent following Russia's full-scale invasion of Ukraine in 2022. At least four Ukrainian civilians have been killed and several more injured in overnight attacks by Russia. Meanwhile, Russia says it destroyed more than 600 Ukrainian drones, many of them heading towards Moscow. Much of Europe is experiencing another day of soaring temperatures as the heat wave is moving eastward. It's now reached Croatia, Germany, Luxembourg and Switzerland. Extreme heat alerts and public health measures are in place in many countries. In Britain, the Met Office has issued a red warning for extreme heat for a third consecutive day covering London and the southeast of England. Jason Killens from the London Ambulance Service said they'd seen about a 50% increase in 999 calls.
8: So that's taken us to around 8,000 emergency calls a day. And of course, that trend will be seen across the country too, not just here in the capital. And for us on Wednesday, what that meant is we took the highest number of calls we categorise as immediately life-threatening, so Category 1 calls ever in a day.
5: You're listening to the latest world news from the BBC. South Korea's former First Lady Kim Gun-hee has been sentenced to 7 years in prison for solicitation and bribery. The court in Seoul said she'd used her status as a presidential spouse to sell official positions for high-value jewellery, bags and paintings. The transactions are said to have taken place ahead of the inauguration in 2022 of her husband, the now-jailed former president Yoon Suk-yeol. He was convicted of insurrection over his brief imposition of martial law. Kim Gun-hee is already serving time after being convicted in a different corruption case. Hundreds of thousands of people in Japan have been ordered to evacuate their homes due to the risk of flooding and landslides as two tropical storms approach the country. More details from our correspondent in Tokyo, Kurumi Mori.
9: Heavy rain and strong winds are already hitting southern and western Japan. Forecasters warn that the two storms could cross and interact over the weekend to create a phenomenon known as the Fujiwara effect that would make the path of both storms even harder to predict. Hundreds of thousands of residents across Japan, including the Kyoto region, have been ordered to move as river levels continue to rise, increasing the risk of flooding and landslides.
5: Shares have fallen in trading in Asia at the end of a rollercoaster week amid concerns that a possible bubble in the tech sector could soon burst. South Korea's KOSPI index fell more than 8%, having seen wild swings in recent days. Japan's Nikkei was down more than 4%, following a sharp climb in recent weeks. A New York City housing board has voted to freeze rents for about 1 million regulated apartments for up to 2 years, delivering a key campaign promise of Mayor Zoran Mamdani. The decision by the Rent Guidelines Board was greeted with cheers and whistles from hundreds of people in Manhattan. Mr. Mamdani called it an historic victory for New York City tenants. And that's the latest BBC News.
10: Hello, this is Alex Ritson with the newsroom. A day after two big earthquakes rocked Venezuela, rescue teams are desperately trying to find survivors trapped under rubble of collapsed buildings. The health minister says that at least 235 people have been killed and 4,300 injured. Thousands have spent a second night outdoors in tents as aftershocks have continued to ripple through the area. Enrique Montes was on a family outing to Lagaria when the earth shook. He described the scene to the BBC.
11: We were about to hop on the car to go back to Caracas and the earth started to shake. Unbelievably strong. It was just incredible. Many roads were closed with a lot of rubble on them and debris, power lines across the roads. It was truly a chaotic scene. No first responders anywhere to be seen. All the neighbors were just trying to get their loved ones out of the rubble and calling them, and it was a very grim and horrific scene.
10: The coastal region of LaGuardia was the worst hit. Dr. Franklin Rodriguez is travelling from Caracas to LaGuardia. He works at a hospital there and has been hearing from his fellow doctors about the desperate situation they're working in.
3: The current hospital crisis, complete collapse. The two main hospitals in Vargas State are completely overwhelmed and collapsed. There is a critical lack of medicine and medical supplies. Medical facilities do not have the capacity to handle the massive volume of people, and many people are still trapped under the rubble.
10: Our reporter Vanessa Silva sent this update.
12: I'm right now in the Chacao municipality. This is one of the areas most affected in the city, since it's the point where the geological fault line runs through. This area was affected during the earthquake that hit the city in 1967 and is affecting now. The damage that were at that moment are now being repeated, and we can see buildings collapse. We know that at least four in this municipality, I was around two of them, where many people from the government rescue teams are gathering there. Also heavy machinery. quarry, trying to remove the concrete in the hope that look for survivors.
10: Vanessa Silva. Local authorities say they're trying to rescue as many people as possible, but opposition leaders have criticised the government for not doing enough. Freddy Guevara is a former member of the Venezuelan National Assembly who was imprisoned under President Nicolas Maduro and is now part of the opposition in exile.
13: The official number doesn't make sense at all. We have open crowdsourcing platforms which that says that we have around 30,000 people missing. We don't know about the deaths. And it's absolutely horrible. We have entire areas of cities that are on the rubble. If you will think that you're looking at Ukraine or Gaza, but not. It's the cities of Venezuela that are devastated. And the situation gets worse because it's not just the natural disaster, the earthquake that can happen to everyone. But this is one of the, it's a country that has the first resources on oil in the world. What you're seeing now, people having to work with their bare hands because, you know, firefighters and first responders, no one has tools, there's nothing. That's why everyone is having to send help because, you know, the situation is so dire and so desperate that people are dying not because of the earthquake, but because there was no capacity to respond.
10: Our correspondent Will Grant told us more about how the political problems Venezuela faces affect the rescue operation.
14: In so many ways in Venezuela, this earthquake comes at the end of a very, very difficult period, a very tumultuous period in recent Venezuelan history. As recently as 2013, the country's charismatic socialist leader Hugo Chavez died, and the country was plunged into economic difficulties. The downturn in the economy saw hyperinflation and millions of young people leave. Somewhere between 20 to 25% of the population left Venezuela in a matter of years. That is people who could have been firefighters, nurses, working in the hospitals, working as rescue crews, all currently living outside Venezuela. Meanwhile, of course, this year has been extremely tough for Venezuela too. In January, there were airstrikes by Washington on Venezuelan soil, airstrikes by the United States in Caracas, and the then president, Nicolas Maduro, forced from power in his pajamas at gunpoint by US troops. Historic political upheaval in Venezuela. The person who took over was the then vice president, today the interim president, Delcy Rodriguez, and this moment could be said to be the first real test of her newfound friendship with the Trump administration. This, of course, was a regime that was predicated on anti-Americanism, opposition to Washington, and here it is singing their praises. It was very noticeable that the first nation that Delcy Rodriguez said had offered help was the United States, and we know that's to the tune of an initial $150 million and rescue workers flying in from Los Angeles and from Florida.
10: Will Grant. King Charles has become the first UK monarch to disclose his tax bill, revealing that he paid $17 million in the financial year ending April 2025. His son, Prince William, we're told, has paid $10 million in tax on his income. Julian Payne is a former communications secretary to King Charles when he was the Prince of Wales.
4: I think the information which has been published today is much more detailed than has ever been available before. The King has had a long history of sharing information around his tax affairs, going all the way back to his time as Prince of Wales. And what you're seeing here is a huge amount of detail around the amount of money coming in, and from both private and public expenditure, where it's spent and the tax that's paid on it.
10: But the financial declarations have drawn criticism from that the alleged transparency is only partial. Dan Needle is from Tax Policy Associates, a non-profit think tank.
15: The King is the Crown. The Crown is the government. And so it's a legal and constitutional impossibility for the King to owe tax. But in 1992, there was a controversy about the amount that was spent on repairing Windsor Castle after the fire. And as a result of that, the Queen entered into a funny agreement with the government where she would voluntarily pay something kind of a bit like tax. He should be disclosing what the expenses were. He should be clearer about what is deducted and what isn't. And he should break down between the different taxes rather than one figure, which seems highly opaque.
10: Our senior royal correspondent, Daniela Ralph, told us why the King had published the tax bill now.
16: I think he definitely wants to be more transparent about his finances. You can always wonder quite what is the thinking and the timing of royal announcements. But this has come because basically there has been such scrutiny over royal finances in the past few months, particularly after the situation with Andrew Mountbatten Windsor moving and losing his titles. It's kind of opened up a closer look at the way royalty works. And I think both Buckingham Palace for the King and Kensington Palace for Prince William were very understanding of that and knew that they need to perhaps give more to show transparency and openness and accountability. There is a definite shift in mood around what the public want to know about the royal family. The sense of the royal family being a little bit at arm's length, in the distance, something that just sits there, that's always been there. That mood is shifting. I think there is a bit of a clamour in some places to understand more of how they work, how they are paid for. Are they value for money? Which is why we're getting a little bit more of the financial information now around tax and around how they are publicly funded through a mechanism called the sovereign grant. If you don't like the monarchy, are you going to change your mind because you know how much tax the King and Prince William pay? Probably not. But it is a shift and a move to a degree of greater openness.
10: Daniela Ralph. Stock markets across Asia tumbled on Friday, pulled lower by the region's biggest technology shares. The biggest rout was in South Korea, where the KOSPI, the world's best performing index since the start of last year, fell 8%. Investors appear split on whether the boom in artificial intelligence spending is all but done or just beginning. I'm joined by our business reporter, Suranjana Tiwari, in Singapore. Suranjana, just how serious are these falls?
17: Well, the KOSPI, especially in South Korea, has been really volatile in recent weeks and months. And that's largely because South Korea makes a lot of memory chips that are used in the AI build-up in data centers and that sort of thing. Now, today's falls were very significant, more than 8%. And actually, South Korea's KOSPI has a mechanism to curb panic selling when it falls significantly. So that was initiated today because of the steep falls, and the index ended up closing about 5.8% lower. The issue is definitely the questions over the AI investment boom, but Apple also increased prices over in the US on some of its iPads and MacBooks because of the soaring cost of computer chips. And that all comes back to the high demand for chips as a result of the AI boom as well.
10: Yeah, as you say, there are concerns about whether artificial intelligence firms are overvalued, but surely no one is seriously suggesting this technology is going to go away.
17: Well, if you look at the investments and if you look at the amount of data centers that are being built all over the world, that would suggest no. Having said that, it does take time to build out that AI infrastructure, and it takes even more time before AI will start showing those returns on investment, for example, improved productivity, which could ultimately lead to economic growth for countries around the world. So there are still lots of questions and a lot of time, and essentially all these investors are currently putting in money for something that we won't see the returns of many, many years down the line.
10: And there are fears that this could be the start of the popping of a much bigger bubble.
17: Yeah, there's lots of concerns that the AI boom is actually a bubble similar to the dot-com bubble in the 1990s. But, you know, I speak to analysts every single day and they seem to say that, no, this technology is definitely going to produce rewards in the near future. Having said that, there is obviously huge demand. Many chip makers around the world are saying they are unable to meet that demand. The world can't make enough chips to meet that demand. And we're also seeing not just Apple, but also Microsoft increasing prices for its Xbox gaming consoles as a result of those chip shortages and higher costs in general of making the components that go into these new technologies.
10: Suranjana Tiwari in Singapore, thank you. You're listening to the newsroom from the BBC World Service. Next to Japan, where many flights are being cancelled and hundreds of thousands of people have been ordered to evacuate their homes as two separate tropical storms approach the country. Both storms are heading side by side over the Pacific Ocean and are expected to make landfall on the East Coast. This could result in a rare phenomenon known as the Fujiwara effect, where two storms interact, making forecasting their movements and strength more difficult. I'm joined live from Tokyo by our correspondent, Kurumi Mori. Kurumi, you are at Kyoto Station. What can you see?
18: Yes, I'm actually in Kyoto, not Tokyo. I'm a couple hours by a bullet train away, where it is pouring rain right now. This morning, I just walked along the river, the Kamo River, which runs along the city, and it was way higher. The water levels are way higher than they normally are. Luckily, it seems like no injuries at all. So far, people seem to be staying away, staying safe. But yeah, more than, that's actually now 1 million residents across Japan, including about 100,000 here in the Kyoto region alone, have been ordered to move away from their homes and any dangerous water, bodies of water, as river levels just continue to rise here, increasing that risk of flooding and landslides. Government officials clearly a bit worried. We've been checking with the Ministry of Land and Transport, and they say that the severe weather has impacts all across transportation in the country.
10: Yeah, two storms at once. How unusual is this?
18: Yeah, we don't see this very often. I mean, Japan is prone to many natural disasters, unfortunately, but this double storm system is really bringing some heavy rain, strong winds, and it's already hitting southern and western Japan. Forecasters warn that these two storms could cross and interact sometime over the weekend. So in the coming days, to create that phenomenon, the Fujiwara effect. And that would really make the path of both of those storms a bit harder to predict. One bright note on this is that typhoon number 8, what it was called, has now been downgraded. And some forecasters are saying that it looks like it's getting more loose, it's more weak, which means that the impact potentially could be less than they had feared initially. But another complication I want to add to this mix right now is earthquakes. Japan has had a really strong earthquake, 7.2 magnitude in Aomori, which is North Japan, just yesterday. This afternoon, we had another magnitude 5.8 in Chiba, which borders Tokyo. And we had buildings reportedly were shaking. And so Japan just facing a multitude of natural events in just the past few days.
10: And briefly, presumably, Japan is fairly well prepared to cope with this.
18: By and large, I would say yes, as much as one could hope. Over the years, the government officials have really stepped up efforts when it comes to public awareness and alert systems. Generally, people have emergency kits like water, food, and flashlights at home.
10: Kurumi, thank you so much. Kurumi Mori in Tokyo. In Kyoto. To Ukraine now, and the former head of the counterintelligence service has been convicted of treason and sentenced to life in prison. Dmytro Kozyry was found guilty of passing top military information to the Russians. For more on this, I'm joined by our global affairs reporter, Paul Moss. Paul, it doesn't get much more serious than this, does it? What sort of information was Colonel Kozyry passing on?
19: Well, as you said, he was head of counterintelligence for the Ukrainian security services. So, in fact, what the Russians mainly wanted to know from him is how much does Ukraine know about what we're up to? I know that sounds a little confusing, but that's the nature of someone who was effectively a double agent. He was supposed to be snooping on Russia. It turns out he was snooping for Russia. We also know he was telling the Russians about critical infrastructure in Ukraine, the damage their attacks were causing. He also passed on information about the people who were working at the Ukrainian security services. What kind of people were they? Their personalities. Presumably that would be useful for the Russians because there may be other people within the SBU that they thought they could recruit. Kozyry himself, by the way, was recruited back in 2018. We know that. The Russians recruited him in Vienna, clearly with an eye to the future, and they then kept him as what's called a sleeper, and he was then activated once their invasion began.
10: How was he caught?
19: Well, the SBU are calling it an unprecedented operation, long and complicated. And you can imagine this because, you know, imagine how difficult it was. You've got this man who's working as a senior figure within the SBU with lots of friends and colleagues. They have to investigate him without him finding out. It seems to have focused on a safe house he was using, the communications methods, a phone and an internet router. But it was very important he didn't know he was being investigated for one crucial reason. Once they identified him, the SBU did not immediately arrest him. What they did was rather cleverer. They started feeding him false information, knowing that he would then pass that back to the Russians, who would then use this wrong information.
20: How unusual is this case?
19: Well, it's obviously unusual in the seniority of Colonel Kazura. I mean, you know, that kind of figure being a spy for the Russians. But in fact, the scale of Russian penetration of Ukraine is pretty remarkable. We know that there have been thousands, maybe 10,000 investigations launched since the invasion. We know that hundreds of people have been successfully prosecuted for spying for Russia. And, you know, maybe we shouldn't be surprised. I mean, first of all, excuse me, I'm afraid there's no way around it. Ukraine is a country with a high level of corruption. People are bribed to do all sorts of things, and it seems lots of them have been motivated by money. And we should say Russians are also pretty seasoned at this kind of thing. They were doing it right the way through the Cold War. We know, for instance, they've used the old method of recruiting people by seduction. I mean, there was an extraordinary story in 2024. A 19-year-old woman, the daughter of a priest, was effectively charmed by a Russian handler. She was going up into the high windows of her father's church, filming Ukrainian troop movements and passing them on. But remember also, there will be people in Ukraine, older people, who remember when they were one country, the USSR. For them, this feels a bit like a civil war. They remember when they were one country. They will have friends and allies in Russia, and perhaps those people also are open to the possibility of spying. Certainly, the scale of it has been a major problem for Ukraine.
20: Paul, thank you. Our Global Affairs reporter, Paul Moss. A crucial World Cup match between Egypt and Iran in Seattle on Saturday will unfold against the backdrop of the city's annual Pride celebrations after FIFA said fans would be allowed to bring rainbow flags into the stadium despite objections from both teams' football federations. Homosexuality and any symbols of pride are criminalised in both countries. Our North America correspondent Shaima Khalil reports from Seattle.
21: Plenty of excitement here at one of Seattle's fan zones. Supporters in different shirts gather in front of a giant screen, cheering as yet another team edges closer to the knockout stages at the World Cup. And that is exactly what Egypt and Iran are hoping to do. Both teams face each other in a crucial match. It also marks the start of Seattle's Pride Weekend, a celebration of LGBTQ plus communities that both countries' football federations have objected to on cultural and religious grounds. Homosexuality is illegal in both countries and can result in harsh punishments. FIFA says rainbow flags will still be allowed inside the stadium, but insists this is not a FIFA Pride match, simply another World Cup game taking place in a city marking Pride Weekend. Egyptian-American fan Makarios Damian says for him, the focus is still on football.
22: I don't see it being, the main part.

0: local organizing committee.
1: Be curious about our culture. Ask questions. It might not be how you want to live or how things are in your country, but this is something that makes us unique, and we want you to experience it and be curious.
0: On the pitch, there's plenty at stake. The Egyptian squad comes into this match with momentum after beating New Zealand and with a real chance of taking control of Group G. At the pre-match press conference, Egypt manager Hossam Hassan would not engage with questions about the pride-related celebrations, insisting his focus was on football. Iran, meanwhile, arrive in a very different mood. Their tournament already shaped by politics, travel restrictions, and complaints about preparation time, even if they have now been allowed to get to Seattle earlier than before. Their head coach, Amir Qalinoy, also refused to engage with questions about the pride-related celebrations.
2: We are here to play football, not for other things. We think about football. Our concentration is on the match and on being successful. As for things that are forbidden in our religion and do not exist, we do not want to talk about them. We only talk about the match, football, and the beauty of the game.
0: As Egypt and Iran try to edge closer to the knockout stages, this match here in Seattle is a glimpse into what happens when a World Cup lands in a city celebrating one set of values, while two of the teams taking part arrive carrying very different ones of their own.
3: Shaima Khalil in Seattle. Plenty more in the Global News podcast. 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
6: Up next on Business Daily, we're taking stock of the business week with our guests in Frankfurt and Hanoi. A week that's seen record-breaking temperatures across large swathes of Europe and Asia. We'll chat about the impact that's already having on our productivity, whether it be infrastructure disruption or pressure on our outdoor workers. And we'll hear about the Vietnamese brand trying to take the global coffee crown. All that to come after the news.
7: BBC News with Jane Steele. Thousands of people have spent a second night outdoors in Venezuela as rescuers race against time to reach survivors under the rubble after Wednesday's twin earthquakes. At least 235 people are known to have died. A former high-ranking official in Ukraine's security service has been sentenced to life in prison after he was convicted of treason. Dmytro Kozyura was found guilty of passing state secrets to Russia, including the location of military units. Overnight Russian attacks on eastern Ukraine have killed at least four civilians. Local officials say two died in the Kharkiv region, one in Donetsk and another in Zaporizhia, from a combination of air and artillery strikes. Hundreds of thousands of people in Japan have been ordered to evacuate their homes due to the risk of flooding and landslides as two tropical storms approach. 120 flights have been cancelled. South Korea's former First Lady Kim Gun-hee has been sentenced to 7 years in prison for bribery. The court in Seoul said she'd used her status as a presidential spouse to sell official positions for high-value jewellery, bags and paintings. Shares have fallen in trading in Asia amid concerns that a possible bubble in the tech sector could soon burst. South Korea's KOSPI index fell more than 8%, having seen wild swings in recent days. A New York City housing board has voted to freeze rents for about 1 million regulated apartments for up to 2 years. The move was a key campaign promise of Mayor Zoran Mamdani. Researchers have used artificial intelligence and imaging technology to read a carbonized, rolled-up papyrus scroll that was burned during the eruption of Mount Vesuvius.

0: Dating back about 2,000 years, the scroll is one of the oldest recovered from a library in Herculaneum, which was buried under ash along with Pompeii. The text discusses concepts ranging from ethics to art.
1: Hello, I'm Will Bain. Welcome to Business Daily. And this week, we're taking stock on a week, or maybe we should say reflecting. Oh no, shh. Don't say reflecting.
2: It's green.
3: Green with algae floating on top.
4: Right now it's like a murky greenish white blue color.
2: But it's beautiful. I love it.
3: I think it's a disgrace.
5: I think it's fantastic.
1: Pool problems at the Lincoln Memorial Reflecting Pool in Washington, D.C. Carson, it's the scourge of weekend gardeners everywhere with their ponds, right? Algae in the sun.
6: I saw a picture on social media, you know, it had a banner somewhere over a US highway saying that we can't even win against algae. So it's indeed a nice team.
1: No, I ever seen these kind of algae problems before, or the paint job too, which seems to be another issue there in DC.
7: Yeah, that's a very, very famous, very common problem actually in Hanoi, because we have two big lakes in Hanoi. It turns so green every summer. Yeah, and when I was growing up, they used to send lots of workers just to jump in the lakes to clean them. And I think they have more sophisticated methods, using chemicals and stuff.
1: Well, maybe that's the answer for Mr. Trump and the team at the White House to get it clean this time around. That's the voice of Na Pham, journalist in Hanoi, Vietnam, as she mentions, joining us today alongside Carsten Bresky from the multinational bank ING, joining us from Frankfurt in Germany. Let's get into the week then. And it feels like one story has kind of been the talk of it, hasn't it, in many parts of the world.
8: Oh, it's awful. It is absolutely awful.
9: It's unbearable. You cannot breathe. You've got the head turning. You sweat all the time.
10: I think we're going to shut early tomorrow. If it gets too hot, we might shut actually.
1: The heat, Carsten. We've had record temperatures here in Europe. Nara, I know you've had them in Asia as well. It's not just a weather thing. Carsten, I'm looking at Le Monde, the French newspaper here, saying still impacts from previous heat waves, 1.5% on sort of productivity because of the hit to lots of people's working conditions. Serious kind of economic impact to this, as well as it being perhaps just uncomfortable for people.
6: No, obviously, I think, well, maybe the 1.5% is more for the French people. Just kidding. No, it's obvious. Productivity will go down in all of Europe, clearly, though it might bring people back to the office as they're sweating at home without air conditioning. I think that's one thing. But also remember, Will, that in the past, we even saw, if this lasts far too long, we saw that highways were literally melting away, so that the infrastructure will also suffer again, whether it's railways, which can't stand the heat, highways, bridges. And then the final thing is, and like I saw this morning, because you might remember I'm a passionate rower, and I'm rowing in Frankfurt on the Main, which is also transportation waterways, and there hardly are any vessels anymore. And that has nothing to do with the Strait of Hormuz, but that has to do with the very low water levels. So we're now also seeing that there will be, again, supply chain disruptions as the vessels can no longer pass the Main and the Rhine River.
1: No, is it a similar picture in Vietnam?
7: In Vietnam, we're kind of used to the heat, but you're right, it's very excessive heat at the moment. It feels like 46 degrees today. The main thing for us now is power cuts, because electricity consumption jumps something like 15% and is overwhelmed.
1: So that's people putting their AC on and things like that.
7: That's right. You know, if I remember right, the late Lee Kuan Yew said that the aircon is the greatest invention of all time. But aircons can't cope with this heat. So we suffer from it. And hospitals are actually getting really, really crowded with sick people. So I think it is a major impact on the society and economy.
1: And we've seen this, Carsten, too, haven't we, in Europe? France, again, somewhere where they've had rolling kind of power cuts in the west of the country too, that those infrastructure systems, not just the sort of physical transport ones you were talking about, but also, you know, power so key to how all of the modern economy works now, and getting enough of it also having an impact.
6: Definitely. And the French are to some extent lucky because they do have nuclear energy. But indeed now we will, like Nam said, we will see more and more people also getting an AC, which also means more sucking off energy over the summer. So all these things will clearly leave their marks. Listen, we're only at the end of June.
1: Yes.
6: This could last a couple of more weeks.
7: No, I think it's going to last until at least September. And Vietnam obviously doesn't produce petrol for electricity, so we have to buy it from outside. And with this, we're kind of going to pay a lot more for our power. And that will probably hit people's pockets as well, alongside business aspect of that.
1: Yeah, we're really interested what you're seeing, where you are around the world, and how you're coping. If you run your own business, let us know. Business Daily at bbc.co.uk is our email address. Would love to hear from you on that. Carsten, let's move away from the heat and look at some domestic matters in Germany. But interesting, because it's a challenge that I think pretty much every modern economy in the world has right now. What to do with aging populations and how to fund the pensions that they need in those ever longer retirements?
6: Well, indeed. And I think this week was really remarkable in Germany, because the government under Chancellor Merz has had a hard time since he came into office. A lot of criticism, not really getting things moving besides big fiscal stimulus. So the entire country has been waiting for reform. And this week we got a big announcement of a nice pension reform. Why am I saying nice? It really looks good on paper, meaning the retirement age will be linked to life expectancy. So gradually moving up. And I think by 2080, we would then have a retirement age of 70. There will also be a kind of top-on of the pay-as-you-go system, but now by a capital markets-funded additional pension scheme that will also be gradually built up. The option for people to go into early retirement will also be cancelled, so no longer getting a pension with 60 or 63. There will also be an attempt to broaden the base of potential contributors by hoping to include at least politicians and also freelancers into the pension system. So all of these things together really mean that this government has now come up with a proposal that would make the pension system financially more sustainable. We're not there yet, it now has to go through parliament, but the hope is that it will be embraced by parliament, because the government also knows if they don't manage to get this one through, then they're more or less doomed to fail and they can actually close the shop.
7: It's actually quite interesting, isn't it? Because Asian countries actually have been dealing with aging society problem for so many years. But what I see here is like we actually in Vietnam, for example, we are going to lower the pension age. I mean, the age that you can actually receive the government's subsidies on.
6: Oh, really?
7: Your Yeah, from 75 to 70. So I wonder why it happens that way. I mean, we do actually send lots of young laborers to, say, South Korea, Taiwan, Japan, and other countries. So maybe that helps, because Vietnam's population is relatively young.
6: Yeah, but that, I think that also shows that, you know, the country and the Vietnam has become more prosperous in the economy, because you said 75. So from 75 to 70. To me, this is rather a sign that you guys actually think that you can afford it and that there is enough prosperity to actually pay for it. So that, you know, to me is a good sign. I think in Europe, on average, we are somewhere 63 to 65. And we have also, as demographic change is hitting the entire continent, something needs to change. And one screw to the turn is clearly the retirement age.
7: 70 is the new 50.
1: Now, I'm not sure I want to be doing this job there, but don't tell my bosses that at 70. I'm with the French on an early retirement on that. You're listening to Taking Stock on Business Daily from the BBC World Service. And today we're in the company of Na Pham, journalist in Hanoi, Vietnam, alongside Carsten Bresky from the multinational bank ING. Carsten's joining us from Frankfurt. Right, it's that time of the week where we get our guests to give us some of their heroes and villains of the business week. I'm going to save one of the villains because it's something we've talked a little bit about already. But Nah, give us an upbeat one first of all, a hero, because coffee is your choice.
7: Yes, coffee is my choice. And on Friday, there will be a big coffee festival in Singapore. And there will be a woman that has been spearheading efforts to promote Vietnamese coffee overseas. And she's my hero for today's program. Her name is Le Hoang Diep Thao, and she's the CEO of King Coffee. I wonder whether you guys have heard about the brand.
1: I've not, no.
7: King Coffee is basically a very big manufacturer of coffee and coffee products. And they are actually selling coffees to 150 destinations in the world. Well, hopefully you'll be able to buy it in the UK soon. But mostly instant coffee, because Vietnam is the biggest Robusta coffee producer in the world. So that is actually mostly used for instant coffee. And Thao, the woman, she's been trying to find ways to promote other products as well. So to make sure that people understand, appreciate, and buy more Vietnamese coffee. Under her leadership, they have just set up a so-called World Coffee Alliance with 21 countries joining in, and hopefully they will be able to support each other to make coffees better and sell more coffees to other countries.
1: Vietnamese wouldn't be, you know, Ethiopian, Kenyan, some of the South and Central American brands I can think of as sort of coffee producers. Vietnamese, not one that leapt to top of my head.
6: I will definitely check it out because I am indeed a full coffee addict. I wrote it down already, Nan, so I might be another buyer of this fantastic coffee. So I definitely need to check it out.
1: One place you won't want that coffee, Carsten, is out and about on the railways. Slightly beleaguered, I think we can use that word, can't we, for Germany's national rail system, Deutsche Bahn. It was in the headlines during another football tournament, actually, wasn't it, during the Euros a couple of years ago. It had been a big priority for the Merz government to turn around. Back in the news, though, or certainly back on your Twitter feed this week.
6: And I was even lucky. Indeed, it is my villain of the week, because you saw I was actually part of it. I think it was Tuesday evening. I was just traveling from Frankfurt to Düsseldorf, which should take not more than 70 minutes. It took me 2.5 hours. And even better, I had a sauna for free, because there was no air conditioning functioning on the train. And as a good bank economist, I was there dressed as a good banker, wearing my suit.
1: Oh, no.
6: And really sweating like hell. Unbelievable.
1: No, you can see us Northern Europeans, we're really struggling with this.
6: Now we'll be laughing about us.
7: Disconcerting news, actually, because in Hanoi, they are considering to build the first speed rail, and they're pitching for contractors from other countries. So, I mean, listening to you guys, I think they should probably stop it before heat waves and destroy it.
1: Yeah, we might not be the best advocates for the European bids in that. I'm sure something we will cycle back to in the future. Something that's been an ongoing theme over the last few weeks, isn't it, on the programme, when Rahul has been chatting with our panellists about this, has been what's been going on in the world of technology stocks. It's been a particularly volatile week this week, though, across global markets.
5: We have liftoff for the SpaceX IPO, history being made on Wall Street to a crowd at the NASDAQ market site in Times Square.
11: The space and AI firm has officially made history on its $75 billion IPO, debuting with a market value of $1.7 trillion ahead of its first day of trading.
12: SpaceX not giving the bulls much to cheer about, off 10% today, down 3 days straight. It hit a high of 225 last week and is back to 165.
13: The stock has already fallen as much as 30% in just a few days.
1: So there you go, SpaceX, it went to the moon, as the people on social media sites like to say about stocks when they take off. And then Carsten has rejoined us back on Earth, perhaps on our very hot railways again. What's your take about what's kind of gone on this week from a market's perspective? Full stop.
6: It's tricky, Will. So there is one tactical explanation for the SpaceX story, and that is that we also had the announcement. So after the IPO, so going to the stock market, that SpaceX would also issue bonds in order to get more money in. And then this is clearly watering down the value of the stocks they just issued a week ago. So that is one reason, just a very specific SpaceX reason. But the other one is we also had, for example, South Korean semiconductor producers losing a lot this week. So there is nervousness. There is high volatility, and especially now when it comes to tech, AI, there is enormous nervousness. I also don't hold this crystal ball to tell you how this will evolve. I'm not allowed even to give you any investment advice, but it is obvious. And when you see a market with so much fluctuation, so much volatility, nervousness is there. We know that there will be more investments needed to implement AI. And I personally think that AI will be the technology that will continue to disrupt the real economy. So the theme will be there.
7: There's somewhat a different picture in this end of the world, though, because, I mean, I see that the TSMC, the famous chips company in Taiwan, their shares actually rose quite a lot. So I think, you know, that actually depends on the market, I think. I'm not talking about Vietnam's market, because the Vietnamese stock exchange is somewhat isolated and not really connected somehow to the world. So it stays unaffected. But I think...
1: Yeah, we should say, now you spend a lot of your time when you're not in Hanoi working in Taiwan as well, don't you? And it's kind of been a good case study for riding this kind of volatility. So is it, I hear what you're saying about TSMC's shares right now, but is that a worry for the Taiwanese government, full stop? Just the fact that it's been up and down down so much, and we saw Micron on the day we're talking as well, US chip maker rallying massively too. It's the swings rather than the downward trend, right, that feels like the complicated bit?
7: Yeah, I think they actually are enjoying it a bit, actually, because, I mean, TSMC is so brilliant. I mean, they said last week, someone from the government said that nothing can be compared to TSMC. So, yeah, they're happy about that. And the Taiwan benchmark just went down a little bit, but then rose up again. So I don't think that sentiment actually is reflected very widely in Taiwan.
1: Really interesting. Well, that is clearly going to be something that's going to be continued to talk about across our programs, Business Daily and World Business Report here on the World Service in the coming week. What else do we think, guys? I'm very interested looking across now that the price of oil, our editor Justin was flagging this up this morning, back now below where it was before the US and Israel's war in Iran. What does that tell us, Carsten? Do you think it's pressure easing, or is it still in wait-and-see mode?
6: Yeah, that's very interesting. Well, to some extent, it should help Vietnam, you know, at least with these energy prices now to get all these.
7: Definitely. I think it's working. Great news.
6: Exactly.
7: Because we can afford more air conditioning
6: power. Exactly.
7: So I can think of at the moment.
6: There are clear benefits to it. I must say, well, I'm still a bit skeptical, but maybe this is the German in me. But I also checked with our oil commodity or oil expert at ING, and for us, this is still too good to be true. Because think about it, there are still the mine in the Strait of Hormuz. And we're still talking about insurers trying to find new premium. You know, how costly will it be to get the vessels through the strait? We're still far from certain that we will get a successful deal between the US and Iran. So to us, I think the market has, you know, got carried away a little too much. It means I think we still expect prices to go up a little bit from the current levels towards year end. If we're wrong, we will all applaud, because lower energy prices are not only good for Vietnam. If this continues and if the energy prices stay where they are and even go lower, well, fantastic stuff. You know, you can fill up your car again a bit cheaper than before. The European industry will also applaud. So obviously, if this comes earlier and faster than we expect, it's a nice tailwind.
1: Yeah, and still things to build back as well. Literally, as we've been speaking, a note on our internal system here in the UK from my colleague Kevin Peachy, who's one of our domestic business correspondents. The amount of money owed by UK consumers to energy suppliers has risen to a new record high of £4.79 billion. So well over $5 billion. So you can see that even if the deal holds, as Carsten says, still lots of challenges for households right around the world. Just about it for us, guys. Thanks so much for your time. Really appreciate it. Na Pham in Hanoi, Vietnam, and Carsten Bresky from ING in Frankfurt. And remember, to never miss an episode, do subscribe to Business Daily wherever you get your podcasts. And while you're there, we are trying a few new things on the feed, as you may well have noticed, so we would really appreciate a review, or a five-star one would be brilliant. And if you have time to write us a little review about what you liked, that would be fantastic too. It does help more people to find the podcast. But thanks so much for listening.

0: You're listening to the BBC World Service, and now Witness History with me, Helen Ledwick. This is the story behind one of Mexico's most recognisable songs, a song that has echoed across stages, bars and living rooms for the past 25 years, a song that almost never was, Rata de dos Patas.
1: Rata inmunda, animal rastrero, escoria de la vida, a veces...
0: We're going back to the year 2000, to the Auditorio Nacional, a huge concert venue in Mexico City. An audience of thousands sits mesmerised by the woman on stage. She's the famous Mexican singer Paquita La del Barrio. And when I say famous, I mean legendary. In her 50s, with cropped blonde hair and red lips, Paquita's wearing a black floor-length gown covered in crystals. Microphone in hand, dark eyebrows furrowed as she sings.
2: El auditorio estaba reventado.
3: The auditorium was absolutely packed. Paquita had this gift. Wherever she appeared, people came.
0: Manuel Eduardo Toscano is sitting in the audience. He's a composer and he's already writing songs for Paquita. But tonight, he spots something.
2: La oigo cantar.
3: I heard her sing, and I noticed that every time she sang a sweet song, people applauded. But
0: Paquita is really famous for singing about heartbreak and betrayal, bold, unapologetic songs that call out macho culture and unfaithful men. And when she sings those songs, the reaction is very different.
1: Me saludes a la tuya.
3: When she sang Me saludas a la tuya, the people shouted and screamed.
0: Me saludas a la tuya. In English, say hi to yours for me. It sounds polite, but it isn't. Let's say it's more of a sarcastic goodbye. The crowd loves it. It's a light bulb moment for Manuel.
2: La gente berriaba.
3: People were shouting, and I wonder what would happen if Paquita La del Barrio recorded Rata de Dos Patas for me.
0: Rata de Dos Patas, two-legged rat. Manuel has written a song where the lyrics are made up entirely of insults.
2: Rata inmunda.
3: Filthy rat.
2: Animal rastrero.
3: Crawling animal.
2: Escoria de la vida.
3: Scum of life.
2: Adefesio mal hecho.
3: Badly made monstrosity.
0: It's punch after punch without apology. Vermin, poisonous serpent, waste of life. If the audience is screaming now, what if Paquita recorded that? Manuel decides to offer her the song.
3: But what do you think? The next time I saw her, she said, "Son, the song is nice, but I'm not going to record it because it's too strong."
0: Even for Paquita, Rata de Dos Patas is too much. With its leeches, cockroaches, and hyena from hell, Manuel thinks it's destined to stay in a drawer forever. But Paquita owns a restaurant in Mexico City. It's where she tries out new material. And it turns out she hasn't quite given up on Rata.
3: One day, there was an event with a lot of people in her restaurant. And she sang it. And the applause was massive. Someone told her, "Paquita, you have to record this song." And that's when she decided she was going to do it. And whatever happens, happens.
0: The next time Manuel sees Paquita is at a palenque, one of Mexico's big traditional concert venues. She walks straight over and delivers the news.
3: She said, "Son, it's so good to see you. Yes, I'm going to record the song about the little animals." She told me not to give it to anyone else. She took it, kept it, recorded it.
0: The song about the little animals, Rata de Dos Patas, is released in 2001 and has its first play on radio.
3: They told me, "Your song started playing this morning, and before long, all the other radio stations were asking the record company for it. I don't think it even took 4 or 5 days. Maybe I'm exaggerating. Say 8. For the song to win over the public, it was already a hit.
0: So, what does Manuel do?
3: At home, we're very fond of celebrating. For the smallest reason, we're celebrating. So we celebrated. But we celebrated even more when the first royalties arrived. Because I expected, for example, I don't know, maybe $10,000. And they went over $100,000. So I said, wow, this really is a success.
0: Rata de dos patas, a relentless string of insults, becomes Paquita's signature tune and one of Manuel's biggest successes as a composer. It's the ultimate revenge song, and Manuel's instinct was right. It was exactly what audiences wanted.
3: The other songs were sweet in parts. First I hit you, then I soothe you. First I make the wound, then I apply the medicine. But here, no. Here it was blow after blow after blow. And women loved that more than anything. With that song, women turned Paquita into something else. They called her the defender of women.
2: La defensora de las mujeres.
0: And it doesn't stop at Mexico. The song finds fans across Latin America and beyond. This is Paquita speaking to TV Azteca in 2014. She's talking about her first visit to Spain. She says women in the audience would ask her where she gets her lyrics, and she'd tell them, from the composer. People were captivated. But there's something else, something Manuel didn't share publicly until years later. Despite becoming an anthem of female empowerment, the true inspiration for the song was not men exactly, but one man, a former president.
3: In those years here in Mexico, we had a president of the Republic. The man who was the president at that time was named Salinas de Gortari. People said he wasn't doing things well. That's where the song came from, the idea of the two-legged rat. I had, and still have, a lot of respect for politicians. But I said, well, I'm going to write a song, and that's how it began.
0: Former President Carlos Salinas de Gortari has always defended the record of his administration. Over the years, Manuel and Paquita end up recording more than 80 songs together. Their creative partnership becoming a close friendship. Paquita La del Barrio died in 2025, but the song she made famous is still everywhere, a karaoke favourite and loved on social media. Rata de dos Patas has been streamed more than 50 million times on Spotify. And Manuel, well, he's still singing it too.
2: Cuando yo la canto en algún evento,
3: when I perform it at events, that's where I really act it out. When I get to the insults, filthy rat, crawling animal, scum of life, badly made monstrosity. And when I said cockroach, I pretend to crush one under my foot. I love this song like a daughter. That's what I call my songs. And this one has given me enormous satisfaction.
2: Muchas, pero muchas satisfacciones.
0: Manuel Eduardo Toscano lives in the town of Catemaco in the southern Mexican state of Veracruz, and he's still writing music. He was speaking to me, Helen Ledwick, for Witness History.
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0: Coming up from the BBC World Service, The Interview, conversations with the people shaping our world, with me, Katia Adler, the BBC's Europe editor. For this episode, I speak to former French Prime Minister Michel Barnier, who once served as the EU's chief negotiator when the UK voted to leave the bloc. He reflects on the UK's decision one decade on and how both European and international politics have changed dramatically since.
6: In Brussels, at the European level, and we have changed a lot of things and we continue, but also to take into account what happens around us in Europe, Russia and Ukraine, and outside the world in the Middle East area. The world is more and more dangerous. The world is more and more unstable and fragile. And in facing this world, we need to be together.
0: Michel Barnier. Hear more on The Interview after the news.
7: BBC News with Danielle Jaworowiecka. Thousands of people have spent a second night outdoors in Venezuela as rescuers race against time to reach survivors under rubble after Wednesday's twin earthquakes. At least 235 people are known to have died, but the final number is expected to be much higher as the extent of the destruction becomes clear. Social media is filled with posts of people searching for news of loved ones, while an independent website set up to register the missing lists tens of thousands as unaccounted for. Here's our reporter Vanessa Silva.
8: I'm right now in the Chacao municipality. This is one of the areas most affected in the city, since it's the point where the geological fault line runs through. This area was affected during the earthquake that hit the city in 1967 and is affecting now. The damage that were at that moment are now being repeated.
7: A court in Germany has sentenced a man to life in prison for the deadly attack on a Christmas market in the eastern city of Magdeburg in 2024. The man, officially identified only as Taleb A, was found guilty of murdering a 9-year-old boy and 5 women. More than 300 people were injured when he drove into a crowd. The head of Ukraine's counterintelligence operations has been convicted of spying for Russia. Colonel Dmytro Kozyura passed on information, including details of troop movements and critical infrastructure. He was given a life sentence for treason. Paul Moss reports.
9: He was working for Moscow all along, one of the most senior figures in the Ukrainian intelligence service, the SBU. The court heard Dmytro Kozyura was recruited by Russia back in 2018. Money was the motivation, and he passed on details of other people working for the SBU, presumably in case some of them might be open to Russian offers. Because of Colonel Kozyura's seniority, the SBU called this an unprecedented case. But thousands of Ukrainians have been investigated for spying. Similar betrayal apparently not uncommon.
7: Hundreds of thousands of people in Japan have been ordered to evacuate their homes due to the risk of flooding and landslides as two tropical storms approach the country. Here's our correspondent in Kyoto, Kurumi Mori.
10: We don't see this very often. I mean, Japan is prone to many natural disasters, unfortunately, but this double storm system is really bringing some heavy rain, strong winds, and it's already hitting southern and western Japan. Forecasters warn that these two storms could cross and interact sometime over the weekend. So in the coming days, to create that phenomenon, the Fujiwara effect. And that would really make the path of both of those storms a bit harder to predict.
7: You're listening to The World News from the BBC. South Korea's former First Lady Kim Gun-hee has been sentenced to 7 years in prison for solicitation and bribery. The court in Seoul said she'd used her status as a presidential spouse to sell official positions for high-value jewellery, bags and paintings. The transactions are said to have taken place ahead of the inauguration in 2022 of her husband, the now-jailed former president Yoon Suk-yeol. France's state-owned energy giant EDF says it will give schools, kindergartens and daycare centres millions of dollars for air cooling systems as the country swelters through a fierce heatwave. Some $100 million worth of grants will be provided for equipment and projects. Many schools ill-equipped to deal with the heat have been forced to close as temperatures peak. A New York City housing board has voted to freeze rents for about 1 million regulated apartments for up to 2 years, delivering a key campaign promise of Mayor Zoran Mamdani. The decision by the Rent Guidelines Board was greeted with cheers and whistles from hundreds of people in Manhattan. Mr. Mamdani called it an historic victory for New York City tenants. Shares have fallen in trading in Asia at the end of a rollercoaster week amid concerns that a possible bubble in the tech sector could soon burst. South Korea's Kospi index fell more than 8%, having seen wild swings in recent days. Here's our business reporter Suranjana Tiwari in Singapore.
11: It does take time to build out that AI infrastructure, and it takes even more time before AI will start showing those returns on investment. For example, improved productivity, which could ultimately lead to economic growth for countries around the world. So there are still lots of questions and a lot of time, and essentially all these investors are currently putting in money for something that we won't see the returns of many, many years down the line.
7: That's the latest BBC News.
12: Hello, I'm Katia Adler, the BBC's Europe editor, and this is The Interview from the BBC World Service. The best conversations coming out of the BBC. 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
13: I want to get freedom. I like their freedom.
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16: These companies don't really, they don't care what governments do.
17: This is a war. The first thing that we want is the war to end.
12: For this interview, I met Michel Barnier. He served as the EU's chief negotiator when the UK voted to leave the EU 10 years ago. On the 23rd of June 2016, the UK held a referendum to decide its future with the European Union. More than 33.5 million people voted, and by 52 to 48%, the decision was to leave the bloc. Barnier, who had already been a European Commissioner and had previously served as a minister in a number of French governments, was selected to represent the EU during negotiations to establish the terms of the UK's departure from the bloc and a future relationship between the two parties. It was a tense, difficult and extremely long process, with the UK seeing three different prime ministers in 10 Downing Street from the original vote in 2016, right through to the country formally leaving the EU in January 2020. A decade on from that vote, better known as Brexit, Britain exiting from the EU, Monsieur Barnier reflects on the UK's decision and on how both European and international politics have changed since.
6: We didn't change because of the Brexit. We changed because there is a new situation, the COVID crisis, the migration crisis, the financial crisis, beginning in 2008, with many consequences until to now, because of the new aggressivity of the President of the United States against the Union, the military aggression of the Russians against a European country, Ukraine. So this is the reason why we changed.
12: Welcome to the interview from the BBC World Service with Michel Barnier in a conversation I recorded shortly before the 10-year anniversary of the UK's vote to leave the European Union.
18: If you look back 10 years and to those long Brexit negotiations, what do you most remember?
6: Brexit was a school of patience. The very important souvenir I keep today is the length of these negotiations and the difficulties are inside the domestic politics of UK, in particular for Mrs. May to obtain or to get the majority and what she has negotiated in Brussels. Huh? Mm.
18: But you seemed very strict with the UK at the time. You were famous for being very strict and saying Brexit is Brexit.
6: Strict, but never aggressive. Mm. Always respectful.
18: The rules.
6: Strict because my mandate was very strict. To defend the EU interests, to defend the integrity of the single market, which was and which is and will remain non-negotiable.
18: So when you say that, you were very kind of hard line, I think, that the UK felt on not cherry-picking, it was seen
6: as... Line. The Brexit itself put us on the hard line. Because the choice of the UK, the sovereign choice of the UK was, the UK government was to not only to leave the EU, but also to leave the single market and to leave the custom union, to leave everything. 600 bilateral agreements have to be unraveled. 600. So this is our line. Huh?
18: And what do you think now, 10 years later, when you have the government saying, we want to get closer to the European Union again, we want to get rid of the red tape after Brexit, and we want business relations to be much, much, much closer, as well as defence and other things. Do you think great, or do you think here we go again?
6: But we welcome, sincerely, we welcome any project or any request to have closer relations. But it cannot be at the detriment of the single market. It cannot be conduct to this new negotiation or new relationship to be a kind of a cherry picking in the single market. No way. But no way, because the single market is our main asset. And this is the reason why I still do not understand why the UK decided to leave the single market, because it is a common asset. It was a common asset with the UK. So, but we cannot put the single market under risk. We need to keep and to consolidate this main asset for us, in particular in the global world where we are, with so much aggressivity from the US on the trade issues, but also from China and also the aggression of Russia. We are in a much more dangerous, unstable, fragile world, and we need to keep our our assets and to keep our unity. This is the point for us. There is no aggressivity, no spirit of revenge with the UK. But the UK must understand that it will not be possible to unravel or to fragilize the single market.
18: But isn't it because of the more dangerous world that we live in now, isn't it in the EU's interest to have the UK closer? The UK economy, I mean, defence, we'll talk about it in a minute as well. But in these new circumstances, shouldn't the EU be more flexible and say, you want to be closer to us economically? Great, that's in our interest and your interest, but freedom of movement for the UK it's that red line, isn't it?
6: The indivisibility of the four freedoms are a red line for us. It's not new, and it will remain the case. We cannot unravel and fragilize the single market, and the UK knows this point very clearly from the very beginning.
18: So it's a no?
6: There is no way to fragilize the single market. And once again, the UK was not obliged to leave the single market. It was not obliged to leave the customs union. Norway is outside of the union. The choice of Norway not to be included in the union, European Union, but their choice was to be part of the single market in their interest, in our interest. And this door is still open. Huh?
18: But in these new times that we live in, that you're talking about as well, these geopolitically difficult times, doesn't the EU need to show more flexibility? For example, there's talk about, it's not new talk, you'll know that, of a two-tier Europe, where even inside the EU, some member states work together more closely on some aspects, whether it's migration or whatever, and others choose not to, but also working together with powers outside the European Union who are close allies, Norway, for example, the United Kingdom, Canada, Japan. I mean, these are new times we're coming in.
6: Yes, but because of this new time, we need to be united and strong, and it will be weaknesses for us to unravel or to fragilize the single market because of this new time. So this is the point. Huh? So we cannot take the risk. And let me add that in many of our countries, we have our Farage. Mrs. Le Pen or Mr. Bardella in France from the far right are some kind of French Farage. And there is many Farage in Europe who want to destroy us. No way, no way.
18: I want to come back to that in a minute. Yes, yes. But what I was wondering is, in these 10 years since Brexit, the EU has changed a lot. Sure. Immediately after Brexit in 2016, there was talk about Frexit, France leaving, Dexit, Denmark leaving, Italexit, Italy leaving. That didn't actually happen in the end. And now when you look at the more nationalist parties on the right and the far left, actually, in Europe as well, people are rarely calling to leave the European Union. So how much of a turning point for the EU was Brexit, would you say?
6: One point is true. The EU today is far to be the same that in 2016 when the UK decided to leave. And we have changed and we continue to change. And my regret is that it would have been very totally possible for the UK to remain and to change with us.
18: So what is the new EU then?
6: There is more voluntarism, more engagement, for instance, to borrow together and to invest together in the future. Look at what we did after the COVID crisis. We have borrowed together for the very first time 750 billion euros to invest in the future and the new technologies and the economy. So we are much more engaged for European army, but for a common defense policy and to build a more stronger European pillar in the framework of NATO. So there is a lot of change because of the situation around us. But it is the reason also why I think that our main asset as Europeans remains the single market, which is much more than a free trade zone. It is perhaps the paradox or the misunderstanding with the UK. The single market was built together with the UK during 40 or 45 years is much more than a free trade zone. It is a kind of ecosystem, a comprehensive ecosystem with common regulation, common standards, perhaps too many, common supervisions, and a common jurisdiction, the Court of Justice. So it is our main asset. It will remain no way to fragilize this single market.
18: I'd like to go back to what I asked earlier. Do you think that Brexit was a turning point for the European Union? Do you think that other countries took a lesson from how Brexit was turning out for the UK or the negotiations? I think the European Union changed afterwards.
6: But we didn't change because of the Brexit. We changed because there's a new situation, the COVID crisis, the migration crisis, the financial crisis, beginning in 2008, with many consequences until to now, because of the war in Ukraine, because of the new aggressivity, unusual aggressivity of the President of the United States against the Union, the aggression, the military aggression of the Russians against a European country, Ukraine. So this is the reason why we change, not because of Brexit. Brexit is in the book.
18: It's in the past. Mm-hmm. And what I noticed during the Brexit negotiations is that there was a certain shock amongst member states who'd looked at the United Kingdom and thought it was very politically very stable, very strong. And, the UK voted for Brexit and then had an internal crisis. So I noticed a difference, I think, that you had the Freedom Party in Austria or Le Pen here in France or Salvini, the people who had been calling to leave the EU, they stopped asking for that.
6: Because they look at the negotiation, they look at the trouble in UK, they look at the consequences of the Brexit. And so they are much more prudent in their slogans. But I did not think that they changed their mind. For instance, in France, I think that Mrs. Le Pen or the far right is still on the same line against Europe. They are and they remain nationalists. And the reason why I fight against that, I don't need any lesson from their side. But I'm European because of the world around us.
19: You're listening to The Interview from the BBC World Service. Michel Barnier was the EU's chief negotiator throughout the years of often bitter Brexit talks. He's still a big cheese in French politics, a centre-right MP who was briefly PM, Prime Minister, 2 years ago, and is expected to throw his hat into the ring in the country's upcoming presidential election. I met Mr. Barnier at his compact office adjacent to the French Parliament in an elegant corner of Paris. His attitude essentially is that 10 years after Brexit, the EU must take the outstretched hand of whomever the UK puts on the dance floor to represent them in new negotiations to reset the relationship in economic terms, not just in defence.
18: Right. Let's return to my conversation with Michel Barnier. How do you explain a kind of a fascinating thing that we see in opinion polls for the European Union now, is that after Brexit, after Russia's full-scale invasion of Ukraine in 2022, in public opinion polls, the European Union is more popular now than it's been since the late 80s amongst the public. But at the same time, more Eurosceptic parties across Europe are also very popular. So is that a contradiction?
6: No, but that means that we need to be vigilant and prudent about the popular feeling. But what I saw that in UK, Farage, with many lies, and the other, Johnson, used the popular sentiment against Brussels as a scapegoat. Huh? But in the reality, many problems are still there. Not enough jobs in the industry, not enough jobs in the agriculture, not enough public services for health or for transportation. So that means that in all and every country, we need to tackle the problem, to address the problem, to find solution at the right level. And all the solutions are not in Brussels, contradictory what these populists said. Part of the solution are in Brussels, and we need to. The reason why we need to change what must be need to be changed in Brussels, and we have begun this change. But many of the solutions are at the national level, and even at the regional or local level. So the point is that in any case, the political leaders need to find the right solution at the right level. No? Mm-hmm.
18: When it comes to the French presidential election, do you think that the hard right will win or is very likely to win?
6: There is no fatality. We have to be vigilant because what we saw with the Brexit, that something which was improbable happened. In the same spirit, with the same risk, something which is improbable, the election of a far-right president in France, can happen. So we have to be vigilant. But there is no fatality.
18: It's not written like this? It's not definite?
6: No. What we learned with the Brexit is that a big event, Brexit, which was at that time, before the referendum, in a certain sense improbable, could happen. That means that nothing is definitive. And in the same spirit, a big event in France, the election of a far-right president, could happen, but it is not definitive. So we have to fight against this risk, and it's the reason why I'm engaged now in the French National Assembly with many other people to explain why France needs to oppose this risk to have a nationalist as president. It would be a disaster.
18: A disaster for France or Brussels?
6: For France and for Europe. We are, since the very beginning, the very first day in 1950, the beginning of the European project, we are on the front line to be with Germany and many others, the founders of the European project. And so it is, since the beginning, our interest to be together. In the same time, it's important to understand that we don't want Brussels merging everything. I think that the national identity is necessary, and I think for a long time that we need the nations and the national identity to fight against nationalism.
18: You talked about areas that worry voters that need to be dealt with. One of those was immigration. The UK worries a lot about immigration. I mean, it's a concern that you see in many European countries at the moment. When you were looking to become president of France, you said that you wanted to stop non-EU immigration into France for 3 to 5 years.
6: Yes.
18: That's hard line. But there are lots of parties that are saying borderless Europe, so inside the EU, Schengen, can't work as long as people without papers can come in to the European Union, and then for the UK, they're able to cross from France, from Calais, over to the United Kingdom. So what will stop it?
6: Let me just ask you to look what happened in UK since the referendum. since the Brexit. The point is that migration continue to rise, but it's not the same migration. And I don't speak about migration, speaking about the freedom of movement inside the EU. For me, it's not migration, it's just the freedom of movement, which is one of the four freedoms, indivisible, in the EU framework. So you are right saying that we need to have strict and rigorous external border. For instance, last week I went to the eastern border of Poland with Belarus, and we need to help each and every European country to control and to manage.
18: This idea of fortress Europe or closing the borders of Europe, it's not new.
6: No.
18: But how do you actually do it when you have miles and miles and miles and miles of coastline, Greece, Italy? How do you stop it?
6: Yes, you can stop it by becoming alone. You can stop it by becoming alone, like UK. Look at what happened in the UK. There is a large and very important migration from outside. So it's not the point. We need to control and to manage our border in a better way, more rigorous way, and without building a fortress. But what we are going to do now is to help each and every country of the EU with Frontex and some other bodies to control the borders. And it is the way where we are going.
18: How do you do that while keeping with inside international humanitarian law? I mean, you know now the EU is talking about using third countries, like the UK looked at under the previous Conservative government at Rwanda. Italy wants to use Albania to process asylum claims and so on. Is that the way forward?
6: No, I don't think so. And I think it's perfectly compatible to have a more rigorous and strict management of our borders, in particular to control the economic migration, and also to respect the dignity of the people and the humanitarian regulations.
18: Do you think that politics has changed fundamentally in Europe in the 10 years since Brexit? I mean, France keeps

0: change what needs to be changed in Brussels at the European level, and we have changed a lot of things and we continue, but also to take into account what happens around us in Europe, Russia and Ukraine, and outside the world in the Middle East area. The world is more and more dangerous. The world is more and more unstable and fragile. And in facing this world, we need to be together. This is my key point.
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3: 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This isn't a fix. It is literally my colleague saying, how can we buy us time so the transition away from fossil fuels occurs and we can suck out those emissions from the atmosphere and so we can try to protect the Earth?
2: What are the proposed solutions? Inside Science after the news.
4: BBC News with Danielle Jawowiecka. Thousands of people have spent a second night outdoors in Venezuela as rescuers race against time to reach survivors under the rubble after Wednesday's twin earthquakes. A website set up to register the missing lists tens of thousands as unaccounted for. A court in Germany has sentenced a man to life in prison for the deadly attack on a Christmas market in Magdeburg in 2024. He was found guilty of murdering a 9-year-old boy and 5 women when he drove into the crowd. A former high-ranking official in Ukraine's security service has been sentenced to life in prison after he was convicted of treason. Dmytro Kozyura was found guilty of passing state secrets to Russia. The European Commission is planning to exclude military-age men from Ukraine when it extends its temporary protection directive for Ukrainian refugees. The Commission said the need to protect those fleeing the war remained clear but had to be balanced with the country's ability to defend itself. Hundreds of thousands of people in Japan have been ordered to evacuate their homes due to the risk of flooding and landslides as 2 tropical storms approach. 120 flights have been cancelled. South Korea's former First Lady has been sentenced to 7 years in prison for bribery. The court said Kim Gun-hee used her status as a presidential spouse to sell official positions for luxury goods. France's state-owned energy giant EDF says it will provide schools and nurseries with air cooling systems as the country swelters through a fierce heatwave. They'll be given some $100 million worth of grants for equipment and projects. And a New York City housing board has voted to freeze rents for about 1 million regulated apartments for up to 2 years. The move was a campaign promise of Mayor Zohran Mamdani. The decision was greeted with cheers and whistles from hundreds of people in Manhattan. BBC News.
2: Hello, I'm Tom Whipple and welcome to Inside Science from the BBC World Service. Are you sitting comfortably? Then we shall... Look... Of course you're not sitting comfortably. At least, not if you're listening live in parts of Europe. You're clammy, you're hot, you're wondering if you'll sleep tonight. But I'll begin anyway. Because this week on Inside Science, as we adjust our sweaty gussets in the heatwave, we are going...

0: going to consider, is it time to do something a bit more extreme on climate? Is it time to block out the sun? What will the effects of heat stress be in the near future? But there's lightness too. Lizzie Gibney, reporter at Nature, has been looking through everything else in science to bring us what's important, what's interesting, and even what is tangentially related to football for our World Cup science section. Lizzie, what have you got?
1: Well, we have something very exciting in clock news for all those metrology fans, and some fantastic effects of football that you might not have thought about.
0: Fabulous. But let's begin with the heat. It has been, shall we say, an ironic week to hold London Climate Action Week, one of the world's largest independent climate gatherings. On Wednesday, the organisers scheduled an event looking at climate policies, titled Extreme Heat. It was cancelled due to extreme heat. Due to, in fact, the most extreme heat parts of Europe have ever seen in June. Are we doing enough, then, when it comes to climate action? Something scientists have been tentatively, increasingly, hesitantly mooting in public is, what if we tried to reflect more of the sun? Is it mad? Perhaps. Is it extreme? Certainly. But is it possible? Just maybe. Professor Mark Maslin from UCL sits on the Nuffield Bioethics Working Group on the ethics of what is called solar radiation management. Mark, it's the middle of the week. It's really hot where I am. I suspect it's really hot where you are. Climate change, we've been trying to deal with this for 30 years. We're used to the idea of reducing CO2 and the idea that that's what we have to do. But as a short-term sticking plaster, I'm increasingly hearing scientists saying that it might be worth considering blocking the sun. Can you explain, maybe in a slightly more scientific way, what these ideas are and what they might involve?
2: So there are a group of my colleagues who are incredibly smart around the world who are looking at alternatives because they are not convinced we're going to reduce carbon emissions quick enough to keep the world in a habitable temperature. And so what they're looking at is different ways of reflecting sunlight away from the Earth to try and keep it cool. So this is imagine you're on a hot day like we are today. It's like putting up a parasol and making sure the sun doesn't hit you, and therefore you can be a little bit cooler in the shade. So what they're looking at is trying to shade the Earth. Now, there is a number of ways of doing this. One of them is by injecting aerosols. These are small particles into the upper atmosphere, whether it happens to be sulfur dioxide, whether it happens to be silica or happens to be aluminium, in there to reflect sunlight. The other one that's really left field was a suggestion that we could put mirrors in space. The cost of that is astronomical, but the idea is you'd have mirrors reflecting sunlight from there. So the idea is that you dim the sun slightly, and therefore the temperature of the Earth cools down, so therefore buys us time to decarbonize. So this isn't a fix. It is literally my colleague saying, how can we buy us time so the transition away from fossil fuels occurs and we can buy time to deal and suck out those emissions from the atmosphere, and so we can try to protect the Earth?
0: That sounds like quite a sensible idea to me.
2: The problem is that only deals with temperature. It doesn't deal with things like ocean acidification. It doesn't deal with sea level rise. It's just a fix for temperature. And it's also really science at its nascence. We really don't know whether we can do it at scale. We don't know what the consequences are of perhaps chucking all these chemicals into the atmosphere to reflect the sunlight. And we don't know how long we'd have to do it for, because the problem with this technology is if you start doing it and you start dimming the sun, you have to keep doing it. And if you stop, that dimming goes away. It's like having a parasol up against the sun. If you close the parasol and you stop chucking chemicals into the atmosphere, the sun comes back and we get heating.
0: Okay, look, I sense a certain scepticism. Before you get to telling us why you think we shouldn't be doing this, it's a hot day, I'm putting on sunscreen, and I'm using a parasol. I'm not claiming that that's some sort of global solution, but it's a sensible thing to do. So, you know, what are the sort of things we could do? Because you say it's unproven, but that's only in the sense humans haven't done it. This is very proven from things like, you know, volcanic eruptions and stuff. We can actually do this, can't we?
2: So the key thing is that it's about geoengineering. And geoengineering covers this multitude of sins. And there are two things that I think are important. The first is that we can remove carbon dioxide. So we can either remove it from power plants, from coal manufacturing, from steel manufacturing, stopping it going into the atmosphere. Or what is more likely and what we need to do in the future is suck CO2 out of the atmosphere and put it into deep geological reservoirs to trap it. And we're going to need to do that if we're going to try to keep the world to 1.5. We can also reforest vast areas of the world to suck CO2 out of the atmosphere. We can rewild. And then, you heard my skepticism, then there's the whole, perhaps we can do the sunshade approach. And yes, you're absolutely right. When incredibly large volcanoes go off, they do this and put huge amounts of sulfur dioxide and dust into the atmosphere that reflects the sunlight, but they have an effect of a year. So the huge volcanoes exploding has an effect for 1 year. And what we have to do, if we were going to go down this route, is do this exploding volcano everywhere at the same time every single year. The other problem that we have is this changing of the reflectance. We're not sure if we do it in one area, perhaps we do it over Europe, what's the effect on the other parts of the world? Do we shift weather patterns? So the problem here is there's a real ethical problem, which is you may have dimmed the sunlight for your area and a little bit effect on the globe, but you suddenly shifted the monsoons by 500 miles. So a country doesn't get any rainfall and another country gets too much rainfall. So there's a real ethical dimension to this sort of like manipulation of the planet.
0: Is it fair to say, though, that scientists are talking about this sort of thing a bit more now and a bit more openly than they had?
2: So I think it is beholden on scientists of all countries to look into these problems and potential solutions. So of course we should be doing the model runs, we should be looking at small scale experiments to see if it's even feasible. Because at the moment, this is all very theoretical. We need to know whether it is even possible. If it's possible, what are the consequences? What are the side effects? And therefore, we can then openly discuss, is this necessary? Is this something we need to discuss? Is this something we need to agree internationally? And what are the ethical considerations? But of course, the underlying science has to be there so people can choose.
0: You've made a really, really compelling case for reducing our CO2 emissions and controlling climate change, but we haven't done that.
2: Oh, so Tom, I would slightly disagree because a couple of weeks ago, scientists retired the RCP 8.5. So 15 years ago, we had stories or scenarios about emissions into the future. One of them was, hey, we're going to do everything we can. We'll keep it to 1.5. Brilliant. And then there was one that said, look, China and India and other developing countries are using a lot of coal. This could double or triple into the future. We had that scenario, the RCP 8.5. What we did last year was have a workshop where everybody sat down from the experts around the world and went, do you know what? This is now so unlikely we can retire it. And that meant that the 4 to 6 degrees warming that I was talking about and you were talking about, say, 10 years ago, is off the cards. However, we're now still looking at 3 degrees warming, which is a lot hotter than we have today. But the international negotiations, the global economy, the huge price drop in renewables is already having effect. The problem is, as you and I know, we need to do all of this faster, 5 times faster, if we are going to have any hope of keeping to 1.5.
0: Well, look, thank you very much for ending with a little bit of hope there, Mark, and I hope you get some ice cream.
2: oh, I'm going to go and stand by the air conditioning now because it is way too hot, Tom. Hey, but at least I can show that during London Climate Action Week, climate change is actually happening.
0: Lizzie, look, Mark represents what I think a lot of scientists think about this, which is this is extreme and quite mad. But the conversation about solar radiation management has changed. You know, the Royal Society has a report out on it. How's this changed in your career?
1: It's become so much more mainstream. I remember maybe a decade ago, it was something quite risky for a researcher even to propose as a study to look at geoengineering because it was seen as just so radical. I mean, the side effects is just so hard to predict when you're literally altering the atmosphere. But I really think that's changed. We're now seeing all of these ideas being taken really seriously, which probably tells us something about the dire situation that we are in. There was a survey done by New Scientist last year that found that two-thirds of climate scientists thought humans would, by the end of the century, do some form of large-scale geoengineering, even if they don't think it's a good idea.
0: When you sort of look at cost estimates, it's tens of billions a year, it's a degree of cooling, but of course the sort of all the moral hazards and the termination shock, if you stop this, suddenly you get a degree of warming, it will remain quite a contentious.
1: I think so. It's got to be the final nuclear option. You know, it shouldn't. There are many, many more levers that we have to pull. And I think it's just, as Mark said, it's quite, you know, disappointing that those aren't necessarily being pulled yet.
0: Thanks, Lizzie. And in case we need reminding about why this matters, over to Roland Pease, who has been investigating the effect of heat stress.
3: Yes, a study from the European Centre for Medium Range Weather Forecasting says that across the world, an additional billion people are likely to experience extreme heat stress each year these days compared with the 1970s. And it's not just about population growth. The driving factor, as you'd expect, is global warming. And the study lead Rebecca Emerton explained to me this isn't about the temperatures as recorded on a thermometer, but as felt by a living person, calculated as the Universal Thermal Climate Index.
4: One way of thinking about it is we often hear discussed kind of the level of humidity that you're experiencing during a heat wave and how that can make things worse. That's an example of what the Universal Thermal Climate Index, or the UTCI, is trying to do. It's trying to take into account as many different aspects of the environment as possible and how the human body reacts to the environment to really understand how the heat is affecting the human body. So it accounts for the temperature, humidity, wind speed, solar radiation, lots of different factors.
3: How big a difference would there normally be, would you say, between this climate index and what the thermometers or the Met offices might be reporting?
4: So this can vary around the world and it can vary depending on the specific conditions you're looking at. But just to give an example, I took a look at the data for the recent heat wave that we had in May 2026 across much of Europe. And quite often the UTCI or the feels like temperatures were 4 degrees and then sometimes 5 degrees higher than the air temperature. And I've looked at previous heat waves, for example, one in August that impacted southeastern Europe, where the UTCI reached even up to 10 degrees higher than the air temperatures.
3: That's an extraordinary difference.
4: Yeah, I think it showcases why it's important to try and take into account these other factors as well as the temperature. It's obviously important, but there's a lot of other factors at play.
3: And what you've done in this new study then is to look at trends in this Universal Temperature Index over the past, well, I guess a few decades to see if that is being altered by climate change.
4: Yes, exactly. So we know there's trends in heat waves across the globe becoming more frequent, more intense, lasting longer. And really, we really wanted to give this kind of global picture of how the heat stress in our climate has changed over recent decades. So we kind of compare the most recent 10 years of the data, so 2015 to 2024, with how things looked in the 1970s.
3: And the changes are notable?
4: Yeah, so there's a few different factors that we look at. One is, for example, the maximum UTCI that you might experience on kind of the warmest days of the year. And this has increased across almost all regions of the globe, with some of the strongest warming in Europe, Northern Africa, the Arabian Peninsula. Some of those maximum UTCI values are reaching 4 or 5 degrees higher on the hottest days of the year than they did back in the 1970s. We're also seeing more days per year with heat stress, more of these so-called tropical nights where the temperature doesn't drop below 20 degrees C. And we're also seeing that heat stress is becoming more widespread. So it's not only affecting the areas that we might traditionally think of as being hot or experiencing heat waves, but it's expanding out into areas that have been previously unaffected by heat stress.
3: And that seems to be quite important, because I guess there are parts of the world which are routinely much hotter than other parts. And so I guess the way this is affecting, let's say, people in tropical climates or subtropical climates is going to be different from those in temperate climates and so on.
4: Yeah, that's exactly right. So we know that across a lot of the tropics, there are places that experience kind of chronic heat stress, some level of heat stress almost all year round. And we're seeing that in those places, that heat stress level is becoming more severe. In a lot of places, there's an increasing duration, more of the year that's being affected by heat stress. Whereas in other places, it might be that the maximum feels like temperatures are increasing, or they're starting to see levels of strong heat stress where they haven't experienced it before. So it's quite relative, kind of based on the baseline climate they started with in the 1970s, but we're seeing similar trends in terms of more frequent and more severe feels like temperatures on every continent.
3: Is the seasonality of it changing as well? You know, when the first heat wave sets in, or when the last one sort of peters out at the end of the season?
4: Yeah, that is something that we're seeing, particularly across the northern hemisphere. We're seeing the, we call it the heat stress season, has increased in duration since the 1970s. So the most dramatic changes, I think, were in Europe, Africa, and North America, where, take for example Europe, strong heat stress might start now in June rather than in July, moderate heat stress in May rather than June, and that's just an average across the continent, but that is something we're seeing in parts of Europe too.
3: And have you unpicked the drivers of the changes in this Universal Thermal Climate Index? Obviously, if temperatures are a degree or so higher, if the global temperature is a degree or so higher compared to the 70s, that's going to be one thing. But are there changing humidity factors, changing wind factors, or any of these things that are also contributing to it?
4: Yeah, so that's definitely part of it. So one aspect is this increase of around 1.4 degrees for the global average is very much a global average, and that can vary substantially when you look at a regional scale in terms of the rate and the amount of warming. And then, as you said, there are the other factors. So at the global scale, there's more water vapor in the atmosphere as the climate is warming. There are changes in solar radiation. For example, in Europe, there's quite a strong increasing trend in solar radiation and sunshine duration, with a corresponding reduction in cloud cover. So yeah, these factors all accounted for in these trends, yeah.
3: Rebecca Emerton of the ECMWF. The study was published this week in Nature Climate Change.
0: Thanks, Roland. 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Tell us what science you think we should be investigating. Our email address is insidescience@bbc.co.uk. Look, let's go on to something that's perhaps a bit cheerier, perhaps a bit less complicated, and certainly involves some sounds of football commentary.
5: The World Cup is up and running.
6: Nice in.
5: It's been brilliantly. It's been absolutely sensational in the second half. What an unbelievable moment. Blocks the shot in. Gets his hat trick. What a story. What a story. It's unbelievable. With practically the last kick of the ball.
6: Champions of the world's greatest game.
0: Fear not, listeners. I know what you're thinking. You thought you were safe. You thought here on Inside Science, if nowhere else, we would have a World Cup-free zone. So I'm sorry about that. But do listen on, because to honour the World Cup, we continue our football science segment. But to honour the fact that Inside Science listeners had a statistically higher chance of being picked last at school sports and having their head flushed down the loo, that's a p-value of 0.05, it is not about how science serves football, it's about how football serves science and our understanding of the world. I am the World Cup manager of our science squad, and together we are populating our dream squad of peer-reviewed footy papers. Lizzie Gibney is my talent scout this week. Lizzie, what have you found?
1: So this is a paper on the Salah effect. So it's about what football can teach us about reducing prejudice. It's published in the American Political Science Review. And the researchers here looked at what happened after Mohamed Salah, who's an Egyptian footballer, he joined Liverpool in 2017. So what happened after that? He is Muslim. He's very upfront about his religion. His religion was really a part even of the chants that the supporters would sing.
0: Lizzie, do you have any examples of that?
1: So there actually are some examples in the paper. I'm having to infer what the tune is from the words. But for instance, if he's good enough for you, he's good enough for me. Sitting in a mosque, that's where I want to be. So all about Mo Salah. So they really took him, you know, to heart and embraced his religion as well. And so the researchers wanted to see what the effect of this was. They collected data on hate crimes, on tweets, and then surveyed a bunch of Liverpool fans as well. And they found that the effect was pretty big. So after Salah joined Liverpool, hate crimes there dropped by 16% compared to what you'd expect. And fans of Liverpool posted about half as many anti-Muslim tweets as other fans.
0: That's a huge effect.
1: It's pretty big, isn't it? And then there was a subtle but significant effect from the surveys as well. When people were asked to, when the fans were asked to think about Mo Salah, just the fact that he's Muslim, that made them more likely to say that they saw Islam as compatible with British values. There are limitations. This is very hard to say how much of this effect was Mo Salah. You know, and also hate crimes are not, are by far not the only way in which racism manifests. So there are limitations to this. But the takeaway, which I think is quite interesting, is that having these role models can have an impact. And you might have seen previous studies where when they found that when people actually know someone who's from a minority religion, a trans person, any kind of minority that can face prejudice, they're much more likely to have positive views towards them, just if they know them, if they have people in their lives from those groups. And this shows that can happen with a celebrity. Like, it can be a parasocial, like, one-sided effect. You don't actually have to personally know them. They just have to be this kind of positive role model. So, yeah, maybe it's something we can bear in mind when trying to foster more tolerance in society.
0: Look, I love this paper. It's definitely making it into our World Cup squad. I think I'm going to put it in midfield as the heart of our team and a reminder of the moral foundations of our team, if indeed that is what midfielders do. Who knows? Who cares? It's a lovely paper.
1: Fantastic.
0: So, well, congratulations for getting your paper into the Inside Science squad. But you've got other papers for us, nothing to do with football at all. What have you spotted in the news?
1: So this is a story that I wrote about in Nature, and it's from two preprints from a group in Europe and one in China, and it's a completely new kind of clock. So we might need a little clock 101. So the most precise clocks that we have at the moment, like all clocks need some natural way of ticking, you know, like, or swinging like a pendulum. For an optical atomic clock, which is the most precise we had today, that tick is a bit abstract. It comes from the oscillations of the light wave that would bump an electron up in energy level around an atom. So electrons live in these orbits at different energy levels. You've got to tune a laser to be at exactly the right energy to trigger this jump between those levels. And you lock your laser to this natural timekeeper and then use that laser's frequency, its oscillations, in order to keep time, just like a pendulum.
0: So you know that if the laser is bouncing up this thing, you've got exactly the right amount of energy, and then you know that it must have a very precise frequency, so you define time according to the frequency of light in the laser.
1: Exactly. And we use this really precise time for all kinds of things, for GPS to work, to synchronise mobile phone networks, computing systems. It's really, really important, even if we don't always notice it across society. So at the moment, we have these optical atomic clocks. But now what we have, which was new earlier this month, is a completely different way of doing this. So rather than getting your tick from the energy levels of electrons, this clock gets them from the energy levels of nuclei. So the nucleus of thorium-229. So it might surprise...
0: I didn't even know they had energy levels.
1: Exactly. So nuclei have energy levels, and that comes from the different configurations that you can have of their protons and neutrons. And thorium is very unusual in it that it has these two energy levels that are very close together. So with a laser, you can actually nudge that in the lab. And two teams have now done that.
0: So why do we need... even more, ones that sort of presumably are losing a second in the lifetime of the universe or less. Why do we need clocks this accurate?
1: So for scientific reasons is a big one. So what's quite exciting about this particular clock is that the way that it's made, the fact that you're using these nuclear energy levels, lots of different kinds of dark matter predicted that they would mess with the forces that bind the nucleus. So if we are basically studying these nuclear energy levels, you can look for the effects of dark matter changing the strength of fundamental forces, because that would also then change the tick speed. So one use is fundamental physics. But another is that actually, you know, the best clocks that we have that are, I think, you know, it's one to one, they lose a second every 40 billion years, you know, they're inside labs. They take extreme cooling and control. But what we'd love to be able to do is have really precise clocks that you can take out into the field to do navigation and communications. Nuclear clocks are really, really robust because not only is your clock actually inside like a tiny crystal, but it's just much harder to disturb a nucleus than it is electrons. So they are very, very sturdy and could make for much more portable and robust kind of precise clocks.
0: Brilliant. Look, just before we go, I have found my favourite paper from this week. It is a paper on laughter in great apes. All great apes laugh, and this means, of course, we had a common first laughing ancestor. We were laughing before we were talking, and the University of Warwick scientists behind this showed that we all have a similar percussive, evenly spaced rhythm when tickled. In humans, though, we laugh, you know, not tickling. We have context-dependent, nervous laughter, and there's this complexity to our laughter. And so, to our cousins, the researchers argue that in this difference between our laughter and theirs, we might find clues to something even more important, which is the development of speech. So I'd love to see what listeners think when we play these out. So, you know, it's goodbye from Lizzie.
1: Goodbye.
0: It's goodbye from me. And after all the gloom and bad things in the world, it's goodbye from a happy chimp, a happy bonobo, and a happy orangutan. You've been listening to BBC Inside Science with me, Tom Whipple.
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8: Good morning. The Supreme Court hands President Trump a win for his immigration agenda by ending temporary protected status for people from Haiti and Syria. Some have lived in the U.S. for decades and now could be deported. It's Morning Edition from NPR News. Hurt by tariffs and the Iran war, U.S. farmers lose confidence in President Trump. I'm Leila Fadel.
9: And I'm Michelle Martin. Trump welcomes farmers to the Rose Garden and tells them he'll get them more federal aid. On StoryCorps, a man remembers being raised by gay parents at the height of the AIDS crisis. Also, the U.S. suffers a World Cup loss to Turkey. Luckily, the outcome does not affect their standing. It is Friday, June 26th. Happy birthday to pop star Ariana Grande. She is 33 years old today. News is next.
10: Live from NPR News in Washington, I'm Windsor Johnston. President Trump says shipping through the Strait of Hormuz remains open despite a drone attack on a commercial vessel near Oman on Thursday. Speaking from the White House yesterday, Trump said the continued flow of oil is a sign that global energy markets are stabilizing.
11: Yesterday, they took out 19 million barrels of oil. That's the most in the history of the Strait. And the oil prices are dropping like a rock. And, you know, as goes oil, so goes everything else, including all of your products.
10: Oil prices have dropped to their lowest levels in months as concerns over supply disruptions have eased. The Trump administration has announced $150 million in assistance for Venezuela after two powerful earthquakes struck the country on Wednesday night. NPR's Fatma Tanis reports at least 235 people have died and thousands of others were injured.
12: The State Department says it's deploying search and rescue teams from Virginia and California to Venezuela to help locate survivors of the earthquake. The Virginia team will include 80 people and 6 dogs. Local authorities say they believe hundreds of people are still stuck under rubble. The $150 million from the U.S. is for aid groups and United Nations agencies. The State Department has also enlisted help from the Pentagon for logistics and delivery of urgent medical and other supplies. According to the UN, nearly 8 million people in Venezuela were already in need of humanitarian support as the country has been in deep political and financial crisis for many years. Fatma Tanis, NPR News.
10: Protesters gathered outside of the U.S. Supreme Court yesterday shortly after the justices handed down a decision that clears the way for possible mass deportations of people with temporary protected status. NPR's Emily Kwong reports the ruling was a win for the Trump administration's immigration agenda.
13: Under the beating sun, one word was repeated over and over again.
14: Shame!
15: Shame!
14: Shame on this court.
13: House Minority Whip Catherine Clark joined half a dozen lawmakers in condemning the decision. At Clark's side was fellow Massachusetts Democratic Congresswoman Ayanna Pressley, who had a message for the 1.3 million people historically protected by TPS.
14: America is still your home, and this fight is not over.
13: This spring, Pressley led a discharge petition to force a vote on a bill to extend TPS for Haiti. It passed in the House. Similar legislation has been introduced in the Senate. Emily Kwong, NPR News.
10: Wildfires continue to burn across parts of the western U.S. In Utah, the Cottonwood Fire has become the state's largest, scorching more than 70,000 acres. The blaze remains 0% contained, with strong winds expected to make conditions even more dangerous through the weekend. This is NPR. At the World Cup, the United States ended group play with a loss to Turkey 3-2 in the final seconds. Steve Futterman reports from Los Angeles.
16: In the end, this defeat does not make much of a difference. The Americans knew last week they were on their way to the knockout round, and before this match, they knew officially who their first knockout round opponent would be, Bosnia-Herzegovina. The game was tied 2-2 until the final seconds when Turkey scored to win the match. The match against Turkey saw the return of U.S. star Christian Pulisic. He missed the last game because of a calf injury. The first knockout match for the Americans takes place next Wednesday. For NPR News, I'm Steve Futterman in Los Angeles.
10: A massive heat wave continues to grip much of Western Europe. Temperatures have topped 104 degrees in parts of France, Italy, Spain, and the United Kingdom. Dennis Sengel owns a dry cleaning shop in South London. He says despite the oppressive heat, the work still has to get done.
17: We have to finish the job. It doesn't matter how hot, because the people waiting there, garments and other things, and basically we have a responsible, we have to finish on time.
10: A new study finds the record-breaking heat would have been virtually impossible without climate change. Researchers say extreme heat like this is now about 200 times more likely than it was 20 years ago. Stocks tumbled across Asia today as investors locked in profits after a strong rally in artificial intelligence shares. Japan and South Korea posted the steepest losses. This is NPR News.
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0: This is Morning Edition from NPR News. I'm Michelle Martin.
1: And I'm Leila Fadel. Good morning. The U.S. Supreme Court gave President Trump more power to enact his immigration agenda on Thursday.
0: One decision allows the administration to move forward with revoking temporary legal status for hundreds of thousands of immigrants. The other puts limits on how immigrants can claim asylum.
1: NPR's immigration policy correspondent Jimena Bustillo is with us in studio to help us understand what this all means in practice. Good morning, Jimena.
2: Good morning.
1: Okay, let's start with TPS, or temporary protected status. What are the implications of this ruling?
2: In a 6-3 decision, the conservative majority ruled that the president has virtually unrestrained power to end the program known as TPS. This case was specifically about TPS recipients in Haiti and Syria, which total about 300,000 people, but it has broader implications. TPS provides deportation protections and it grants work permits, and it's given to people from specific countries affected by war, natural disasters, political instability, or any other condition that might make a country unsafe to return to. Each country's designation can last 6 to 18 months, and that's at the discretion of the Secretary of Homeland Security. Now, the court is agreeing with the government that making those designations is up to the secretary and not subject to legal review.
1: So what happens to hundreds of thousands of people who are in the U.S. on this program?
2: Well, they need to either adjust their status, which is very limited ways of doing so, or they need to leave the country. But if they don't, they risk falling out of status, and that could lead to an arrest, a detention, or a deportation. And many also face losing their jobs, as companies will not be able to continue legally employing thousands of workers. Ira Kurzban is the attorney representing the Haitian TPS holders.
3: Their families are American citizens. They have American citizen children. So we're talking in a practical manner with respect to all the TPS people. You're talking about millions of people in the United States who contribute to the economy.
2: He argues that Haiti, Syria, and other countries are not stable enough for people to return to, and many of these people have also been here for decades. He also said that the government could immediately begin deporting people if they have received final orders of removal while the cases have been pending in courts.
1: Now, there was also a second immigration decision from the court, this one related to asylum. Tell us about that one.
2: That was another 6-3 decision, and the court backed a policy that allows Customs and Border Protection agents to turn away asylum seekers before they cross the U.S. border. The order says asylum seekers need to fully cross the U.S. border to claim asylum, so essentially migrants who are turned back by border officials under this policy technically never left the physical side of the Mexican border. So the administration argues that they are ineligible to apply for legal protections to be in the U.S., and that ruling effectively further limits who can get permission to stay in the country.
1: Okay, so both of these decisions make it harder for immigrants to stay here or to get here. How does this play into the administration's goal of mass deportation?
2: Well, DHS General Counsel James Percival said that the decisions give the agency, quote, several more important tools to continue securing our borders. And President Trump has a broader goal of mass deportation. So to do that, the administration has been making more people eligible for deportation, even if they were already legally here. We've already seen the administration terminate TPS for nearly every country that has had it since the start of Trump's term, and the asylum ruling limits how migrants can ask for that permission to come into the U.S. These rulings allow the government to further change the immigration system.
1: That's NPR's Jimena Bustillo. Thank you, Jimena.
2: Thank you.
0: We've reported that some 300,000 people originally from Haiti are living in the U.S. with temporary protected status, several thousand of whom have settled in Springfield, Ohio. They were the targets of this false, ugly claim by President Trump in 2024 during a presidential debate airing on ABC.
4: In Springfield, they're eating the dogs, the people that came in. They're eating the cats. They're eating the pets.
0: As we said, repeatedly proven false, but the impact on the community was profound. There were bomb threats, there were rallies by white supremacists, and so on. That's something the Reverend Carl Ruby knows well. Reverend Ruby is a senior pastor at Central Christian Church in Springfield. His congregation includes many Haitians. He also founded Springfield Neighbors United and G92, dedicated to helping Haitians in Springfield who are facing deportation. So we've called him to ask how his community is reacting to this latest news. Reverend Ruby, thanks for joining us.
5: Yeah, thank you.
0: You've obviously been following this closely. What have you been hearing so far from people in your community who could be affected by yesterday's ruling?
5: Well, I mean, yesterday was surreal in just the way that the tension hung over our city and particularly our Haitian community, and it was a whirlwind, and we're still trying to get a handle on it. But I was getting phone calls from members of the congregation asking if they should go to work. There were Haitians with me when we received the news, and they immediately began crying. So yesterday was a really, really hard day.
0: I can imagine. So, you know, Haiti has been facing many struggles. I mean, this has gone on for sort of quite some time, but immediately there have been all kinds of pressures. You know, the gang violence, et cetera, which has sort of been reported. How have people in the community been sort of dealing with that, knowing that there was the specter of being sent back?
5: The people who are advocates for Haitians are very, very aware of that. People who have kind of an anti-immigrant bias, I think they totally ignore that information. And just to kind of give you an indication of what it's like pastoring Haitians during this time, I had a 12-year-old child just this last week who was in a children's program, and we were talking about pigs. And he immediately told a story about seeing feral hogs eating bodies back in Haiti. So these are people who have been severely traumatized before they ever arrived here. And, you know, I think your listeners can imagine the fear in a child's mind and heart having fled that. And this child survived a kidnapping attempt. He went on to talk about, hiding in a classroom while there was shooting outside. They know how awful it is. They know what they're being sent back to, and they're terrified.
0: Can you just tell us a bit more about the Haitian community in Springfield and its place in Springfield? What do people do there? How have they sort of rooted themselves in the community there?
5: Yeah, I mean, Springfield was a shrinking Rust Belt city before they arrived, and we had gone through 50 years of decline. When Haitians arrived, it was the first time Springfield grew. We went from being one of the fastest shrinking cities to the fastest growing city. There was an economic, they fueled our economy. They started businesses. Businesses that were already here added shifts. New businesses came because of the Haitian workforce. So they've had a huge impact, and they show up everywhere. And most of them are professional people who are doing manual labor jobs because their certifications don't apply here. So they're very popular with employers. I've talked to one factory owner in town. He said they always show up. They work as much as they can, and they never fail drug tests. Hmm. So they're the ideal employees. They're exactly what Springfield needs.
0: We only have about 30 seconds left, but is there any recourse that you're aware of so that people wouldn't have to leave?
5: There really isn't. I mean, we're encouraging people to apply for asylum. If they have an asylum pending case, that slows the process down. But no, there are no options. And we need a legislative fix to our immigration system. And until then, it's going to be one crisis like this after another.
0: That's the Reverend Carl Ruby. He's senior pastor at Central Christian Church in Springfield, Ohio. Reverend Ruby, thank you so much for talking with us.
5: You're welcome.
1: The U.S. men's national soccer team got its first loss in the FIFA World Cup last night against Turkey. But the result doesn't change anything for the Americans, who had already clinched their spot in the knockout phase of the tournament. NPR's Becky Sullivan reports from Los Angeles.
6: It was a rowdy crowd of more than 70,000 who turned out in sunny Southern California to see the rare World Cup game that didn't really matter. Win, lose, or draw, Turkey had already been eliminated, and the U.S. had already won their group, and with it, an advantageous path in the knockout round starting next week. Because of that, U.S. coach Mauricio Pochettino chose to rest most of his usual starters and instead fielded a team of players who hadn't had that much playing time at all. Still, they had wanted to win, said forward Brendan Aaronson.
7: Lost the game, but I don't think it was a game to lose. We had a lot of chances, and, you know, we could have done better in some defensive plays, but, you know, it happens. You make 10 changes, you know, the team might not be used as, you know, the guys that have been playing.
6: Defender Austin Trusty and midfielder Sebastian Berhalter scored the two American goals, but the B team defense was leaky and gave up a pair of goals in the first half. Then, after keeping up a 2-2 tie for most of the second, Turkey scored the winner in the final minute of the game. One bright spot was the return of star winger Christian Pulisic, who came on in the second half as a sub to a big standing ovation. Pulisic didn't score, but he had one great chance and gave Aronson another.
7: Just having him come into the game, he makes such a difference. You know, a lot of attention, of course, goes to him. So other guys, you know, have moments to, you know, have chances and stuff like that, too. But yeah, he came on. He was electric as always.
6: The U.S. men had gotten off to their hottest start ever at the World Cup. This loss does cool them off a bit, but Pochettino says he's not worried about the result.
8: What we need to remember that we won the first place in this group. We ended up being number one.
9: Manejando muy bien las expectativas y la presión.
8: And we managed all of the pressure and the expectations quite well.
6: In the press conference after the game, as reporters questioned him about slowing momentum and lessons learned, Pochettino grew impatient with what he saw as too much negativity.
9: I think it's all positive, and I am so positive, and I am happy. Maybe I am not showing because your questions are a little bit weird, but I am so happy, and the players are happy because I think we perform, we compete, and we are first.
6: That first place finish means that next Wednesday in the knockout phase, the Americans will face Bosnia and Herzegovina. The U.S. will be the favorites. Becky Sullivan, NPR News, Los Angeles.

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1: Good morning, I'm Rory Gallimore at the BBC. A court in Ukraine has sentenced a former counter-terrorism chief to life in prison for passing state secrets to Russia. Colonel Dmytro Kozura was convicted of treason. Here's the BBC's Paul Moss.
2: He was working for Moscow all along, one of the most senior figures in the Ukrainian intelligence service, the SBU. The court heard Dmytro Kozura was recruited by Russia back in 2018 and then activated when Russia invaded. Money was the motivation, and he passed on details of other people working for the SBU, presumably in case some of them might be open to Russian offers.
1: South Korea's former First Lady, Kim Gun-hee, has been jailed for 7 years for solicitation and bribery. The court said she'd use her status to sell official positions for valuable jewellery, bags and paintings. And King Charles has become the first British monarch to publish his tax bill. He paid $17 million on his private income in the 12 months to April last year. Separately, it's been revealed the King will not move into Buckingham Palace when a refurbishment is completed next year, as Tom Simons reports.
3: Because the King will be there less, lower levels of security will be needed. That could allow more tourist visits. For the monarch not to live at the palace is a significant change. They used to replace the Union flag with the Royal Standard when the King or Queen was there. Now it's just when they are in London.
1: I'm Rory Gallimore at the BBC in London.
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7: And I'm Michelle Martin. In the shadow of Indonesia's highly active Mount Merapi, traditional community radio networks are being replaced by smartphones and social media for information about disasters. But there's a trade-off for faster warnings. 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
8: On the slopes of Indonesia's Mount Merapi, farmer Mujianto unlocks a building he helped keep alive for years. 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In the early 2000s, government warnings often struggled to reach Merapi's remote mountain villages. So local farmers pooled their own money and built MMC FM, a community radio station, from scratch. It aired live reports from people working on the volcano slopes like this one back in 2007. Today, the station is silent. Its equipment broke during the pandemic, and volunteers couldn't afford repairs. But Mujianto says that's not the main reason it disappeared.
9: The culture has taken a complete 180-degree turn. 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With digitalization, they now want visuals.
8: Research from the Reuters Institute shows Indonesians increasingly consume news through social media and video platforms now. So the community here traded the analog dial for the smartphone screen. But Mujianto worries about what happens when information is driven purely by algorithms.
9: On the old community radio frequencies, neighbors trusted the voices on the air because they knew the broadcasters were the very same farmers working the fields next to them. Digital platforms like Instagram or TikTok care about what goes viral, not necessarily what is true.
8: Mugento says misleading posts like old videos of past eruptions shared as if Merapi is erupting in real time sometimes circulate online. Today, when he's not farming, Mugento spends some time filtering rumors about Merapi online, cross-checking information with local authorities before forwarding verified updates to neighbors on WhatsApp groups. Those same groups are now central to Merapi's emergency procedures. Negin Saputra is the deputy head of the village preparedness team and helps coordinate evacuations in one of the villages closest to the crater. When the volcano's alert level rises, official warnings arrive through WhatsApp messages from the geological agency. They trigger a chain of actions by emergency workers and local officials like Saputra.
0: Vulnerable residents are evacuated first, especially infants, pregnant women, and the elderly.
8: If conditions worsen, Saputra says everyone closest to the crater will be evacuated. That's when he notes that not everybody has smartphones.
0: Some residents, especially the elderly, don't use social media. So announcements are made through loudspeakers that are usually used for the call to prayer from mosques.
8: For farmers like 80-year-old Ibutemu, she is one of the people those announcements are meant to reach. She doesn't have a smartphone because she doesn't know how to use it. She used to listen to MMC FM for eruption warnings. Now, she relies on those loudspeakers and her neighbors to keep her informed. But she still turns on her radio every evening. She says ever since her son moved away, the music on the radio makes the house feel lively. The machine that was once a tool of physical survival has transitioned to an emotional one, helping her cope with the loneliness of living alone. And she has no plans of abandoning it. For NPR News, I'm Naina Rao in Mount Merapi in central Java, Indonesia.
6: Time now for StoryCorps. This week, we revisit a story about chosen family. Stefan Lynch was raised by gay parents at the start of the AIDS crisis in the early 1980s. At StoryCorps, he told his friend Beth Tepper about growing up.
10: My family were mostly gay guys who were my babysitters and the guys who, you know, took the pictures at my birthday parties. And I felt like I had this amazing family. I called them my aunties. And it was a really wonderful, amazing world that came crashing down. Starting in 82, the first person I knew died of AIDS. A young guy named Steve.
11: And how old were you at the time?
10: I was 10 when he was diagnosed. And I remember I was on the beach and I saw him and he was covered in these purple spots. And I remember asking my dad, like, what's wrong with Steve? And my dad said, oh, he has this skin cancer called Kaposi sarcoma. And I said, well, what is that? And my dad said, well, nobody really knows, but there's some gay men that are getting it. And within, I think, 2 months, Steve was dead. And it was pretty much a succession of deaths of my family throughout the next decade. My stepdad, Bill, died in 87. My dad died in 91 after a really grueling 6 months of me taking care of him. You know, I was 19, and at that point, everyone had died except for a handful of stragglers who I now hold near and dear to my heart, my aunties. It was a powerful family. There was a lot of love. And they modeled for me how to survive an epidemic, even if you were dying while doing it.
6: Stefan Lynch and Beth Tepper for StoryCorps in San Francisco. Today, Lynch is a nursing director at an LGBTQ+

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Live from NPR News in Washington, I'm Dave Mattingly. The State Department says the U.S. is sending search and rescue teams from California and Virginia to Venezuela. That's where thousands of people are missing following Wednesday's powerful earthquakes. At least 235 people are confirmed dead. More than 4,000 others were injured. Amid the ceasefire between the U.S. and Iran, an Israeli drone strike has killed three people in southern Lebanon. That's according to Lebanese state media. At the same time, talks are continuing in Washington between Israel and Lebanon about an Israeli withdrawal from southern Lebanon. NPR's Jawad Rizkala reports.

0: This is NPR News. A record heat wave in France is expected to ease over the next few days, with afternoon highs expected to reach the 80s to low 90s. That follows days of triple-digit temperatures. The National Archives says it's closing a regional facility in Northern California. That's sparking questions from some, as Aditi Bandlamudi with member station KQED reports.
1: An email sent to staff in San Bruno says the federal agency's decision is meant to improve efficiency and effectiveness. UC Santa Cruz professor Caitlin Kali'ia'a says she's worked with the National Archives to access tribal records for her research and uncover family history.
2: I literally don't know what to do. What will happen with these records? What will happen with my grandparents' records? What will happen with the records of all the Native peoples whose lives I've looked into in the past several years?
1: The San Bruno facility, just south of San Francisco, holds original immigration and court records for United States v. Wong Kim Ark, a case that reaffirmed citizenship under the 14th Amendment, and inmate case files from Alcatraz. For NPR News, I'm Aditi Bandlamudi in San Francisco.
0: A report in Manager magazine says German automaker Volkswagen is planning to cut up to 100,000 jobs and cease vehicle production at four plants in Germany. It would mark the most sweeping cuts at VW in the company's 89-year history. I'm Dave Mattingly in Washington.

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1: It's Morning Edition from NPR News. I'm Leila Fadel.
2: And I'm Michelle Martin. Good morning. President Trump hosted farmers in the White House Rose Garden last night, where he discussed wanting to give them more federal aid.
1: It's part of an effort to shore up the president's relationships with a group that had been part of his base ahead of November elections, after tariffs and the Iran war has squeezed their finances.
2: NPR's Daniel Kurtzleben is here to tell us more about this. Good morning, Daniel.
3: Good morning.
2: What did the president have to say to the farmers?
3: Well, first off, Trump likes to talk about people supporting him, and farmers have heavily supported him in the past. So that came up multiple times.
4: From the day I ran, for some reason you like me. I came from the city, a city slicker. And from the day I ran, you like me. And from the day I ran, I like you.
3: But beyond that, he talked about a few policy proposals, including that $11 billion in farm aid he wants now. Now, if Congress approves that, it would be in addition to $12 billion in aid paid out earlier this year. And like you said, this all comes amid a wave of White House attention on farmers. There was a farmer roundtable in Wisconsin a few weeks ago, and Trump's administration has proposed a plan that would essentially force Iran to buy U.S. ag products, though details on that are very sketchy right now. And Trump is pushing to allow higher ethanol fuel to be sold year-round. Now, right now, it's not, because it can contribute to air pollution during warmer months.
2: That is a lot of focus on one sort of particular, I don't know, constituency, I guess I would say. Mm-hmm. But it's also true that the president's own policy decisions have caused problems for this group.
3: Well, exactly. Now, it had already been a rough few years for farmers, but Trump's actions this term really didn't help. Tariffs made inputs like equipment more expensive. His trade wars have especially damaged the soybean market, and the war in Iran made fertilizer and diesel more costly, though prices are starting to come down. But people in farm country have lost confidence in the president. 1 month into this term, rural voters' net approval of Trump was at plus 22 percentage points in the NPR PBS News Marist poll. This month, it was at negative 10. So that's a huge slide.
2: Danielle, can we go back to that proposal you just mentioned about Iran? Can you tell us any more about it?
3: Well, not really, because we don't know a lot. What officials have said is that the U.S. and Qatar would oversee any unfrozen assets and use that control to require Iran to buy U.S. corn, soy, and wheat. Now, we should say that Iran pretty quickly responded that they wouldn't go along with this. And the idea raises real questions. For example, right now, Iran buys food from other countries, including U.S. allies. So it could complicate the U.S.'s relationships with those countries if the U.S. muscles them out of the Iranian market. Now, none of that has stopped Trump and other White House officials from talking up this proposal all week. But if it doesn't happen, farmers won't give Trump credit for simply attempting a new policy, says Republican pollster Whit Ayers.
5: Promises of things that might happen in the future if things all go our way and the Iranians decide to buy a bunch of agricultural products, even though they say they're not going to do so, that's just like smoke and mirrors.
3: And as far as aid goes, now that may make some farmers happier with Trump. But also, a lot of farmers will tell you they just prefer good profits over government checks.
2: That is NPR's Daniel Kurtzleben. Daniel, thank you.
3: Thank you.
1: Big TV networks often use their channels to promote their own shows. ABC is using its airwaves to push back on what it says are the Trump administration's efforts to muzzle its free speech.
6: The View has welcomed your favorite guests and covered the issues you care about for nearly 30 years. Now, the FCC wants to control who is allowed to appear on the show.
1: As NPR's David Folkenflik reports, you're watching a pitched battle between one of the nation's largest television networks and the U.S. government.
7: The Federal Communications Commission sets the rules by which companies can broadcast on the public airwaves. As its chair, Brendan Carr is the top enforcer. He has had ABC and its corporate parent, the Walt Disney Company, in his crosshairs since the outset of the second Trump administration.
8: We've been making very clear over the last 18 or so months that we are going to be holding broadcasters accountable.
7: Carr is investigating the ABC chat show The View. He argues it is unfair to the president and Republicans. This from an interview with NPR late last month.
8: If you want to have a program and put it out over the broadcast airwaves, you should comply with the rules of the road.
7: The rule he's referring to is called equal time. That means networks and stations can't favor specific candidates or political parties during election season on any of their shows. Except that is for news programs. Government officials aren't supposed to interfere with journalists' independent news judgment. For two decades, the FCC has deemed The View as a news show and thus exempt from that rule. Carr has sharply questioned that. Carr is also investigating whether Disney should be stripped of the broadcast licenses for the 8 local TV stations it owns. That dispute over the diversity, equity, and inclusion policies at the company.
8: The case of Disney in particular, our enforcement investigation is not about speech, it's about conduct and whether they have had policies that discriminate.
7: Among other things, Carr has zeroed in on policies meant to boost hiring of people from underrepresented groups in front of the camera and behind it. Disney and ABC declined comment. In legal filings, ABC and Disney call Carr's claims baloney, and they say his actions are an unconstitutional drive to punish free speech. That one could hit Disney where it hurts. ABC holds licenses in the nation's 6 largest TV markets. Now it is appealing to viewers of those stations. Here's what it's airing in New York City.
9: Channel 7 has proudly served you for more than 75 years. Every day, we commit to inform, entertain, and serve you. Now, the FCC is questioning our commitment to the community.
7: The FCC rarely fails to renew a license. It does so only in extreme circumstance. And to force a broadcaster to defend its license years ahead of schedule, as Carr has done to ABC, that's almost unheard of.
10: I've been doing this for how long? 46 years. 46 years. I've been doing this for 46 years. I've never seen anything like it.
7: Arthur Belenduke has practiced FCC law for, as I believe you've just heard, a very long time. He notes the FCC has not set this for a public hearing, and he says there's a reason for that.
10: They want to hold something over Disney's head that says, oh, we might pull your license if you don't toe the line. They care about Disney, The View, Jimmy Kimmel. Get in line before the midterms, or we're going to cause you trouble.
7: Belenduke is filing briefs this morning on behalf of the Media Action Center and Frequency Forward, two public interest groups. He's using a legal maneuver to try to force the FCC's decision-making process into the open.
10: They don't get to do this behind closed doors.
7: Carr said Thursday afternoon that Disney is offering misinformation about his actions. Last I checked the FCC website, there are more than 40,000 public comments on the licensing question, another 53,000 on The View. Not all of those favor ABC. The Conservative Media Research Center says it delivered voluminous evidence that The View favors Democrats. But I read through a bunch of comments from ABC viewers, and man, are they ticked off at the idea of losing their shows. David Folkenflik, NPR News.
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3: Good morning, I'm Michelle Martin. If you're driving and happen to see a giant banana in the next lane, you're not imagining it. Steve Braithwaite built the big banana car out of an old Ford pickup, and he drives it all over the country. He's used to getting pulled over by curious officers, but this week, the Montana Highway Patrol had a real reason. Boxes were blocking his license plate, which says split, by the way. They let him go with a warning and posted about it online, saying, traffic laws still apply to fruit. It's Morning Edition.
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3: It's Morning Edition from NPR News. I'm Michelle Martin.
5: And I'm Layla Faldin. Good morning. Ever since Taylor Swift and Travis Kelce announced their engagement, fans have speculated about when and where they might get married. The new theory is Madison Square Garden over the 4th of July weekend. Emma Fitzsimmons is a reporter at the New York Times who covers all things New York. She's been following the story and is planning to plant herself outside the garden a week from now to talk to fans. But she's with us now. Good morning and thanks for joining us.
6: Good morning. Thanks for having me.
5: So, Emma, you've been reporting this out. Are Taylor Swift and Travis Kelce getting married at Madison Square Garden on July 4th weekend?
6: They have booked the garden for July 3rd. We believe this could be a large reception with, you know, more than 500 guests. It's possible that they could exchange their vows in advance of that, but they're having a big party a week from today at Madison Square Garden.
5: So it sounds like you have it on good authority that this reception will be happening on July 3rd.
6: Yes, we have several sources on background to confirm this to us. Taylor Swift, you know, prizes privacy, and so folks have not been willing to go on the record, but we felt confident enough to report this week.
5: Now, people have compared these two getting married to a royal wedding. Why are Americans so invested in these two celebrities tying the knot?
6: She is the most famous pop star in the planet. And, you know, I've been listening to her music for 15 years. I think a lot of her fans have watched the ups and downs of her love life, and they've been rooting for her. He's, you know, a famous football player. And I think we don't have royal weddings, but this is sort of the closest thing. I think there's going to be a lot of fans in front of the garden and, you know, sort of excited for her and her happy ending.
5: How are fans reacting to this possible reception on July 3rd?
6: You know, several of my friends, when they saw my story, texted me and said, is this for real? Is she really getting married at the garden? I think they've been skeptical because it's a sports arena. It may not seem like the most meaningful or romantic setting for a wedding or for a reception, but it makes sense. As I reported this out, it really made sense in terms of the privacy, the security. It's sort of this locked box where paparazzi can't get inside. There's not going to be helicopters overhead. She can release photos of the event and her dress, which were all very curious to see on her own terms. And so I think this makes sense. She's just too famous. And she loves New York City, right? She's written about songs about Welcome to New York. She's out and about at restaurants. I think she really loves New York City. And she also loves the July 4th weekend. So this does make sense in a lot of ways.
5: But fans are skeptical. They'll believe it when they see it. There's another rumor that maybe instead of a wedding, Taylor Swift might be planning a surprise concert to celebrate Independence Day. Any truth to that rumor as far as you can tell?
6: We have heard that it's possible that there could be a musical performance on July 3rd at MSG. It might not be Taylor herself, but she has so many famous friends who are musicians. There's been rumors that Paul McCartney, Stevie Nicks, the Haim sisters, a lot of musicians will be attending the reception. And so it's possible that some of them could get on stage, but we'll have to wait and see.
5: And what can we expect in New York over the 4th of July weekend besides this possible reception at Madison Square Garden?
6: It's going to be very busy. We have World Cup games happening in the region right now. We have the July 4th fireworks. It's going to be special this year with America's 250th birthday. And there's also tall ships coming from around the world. So it's going to be a very busy weekend in New York City.
5: That's Emma Fitzsimmons with the New York Times. Thank you so much for your time. This is Morning Edition from NPR News. I'm Leila Fadel.
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0: From Marketplace in Washington, I'm Kimberly Adams. Traffic continues moving through the Strait of Hormuz today, a week since the U.S. and Iran signed a memorandum of understanding, pausing hostilities and reopening the strait. But uncertainty remains over shipping and the fragility of the 60-day agreement. Esfandiar Batmanjelic is the founder and CEO of the Bourse and Bazaar Foundation, a London-based think tank. He joins me now. Welcome.
2: Kimberly, great to be with you.
0: Where do things stand now in terms of the ability of ships to move through the Strait of Hormuz?
2: Well, we've seen some indications that the understanding reached in the MOU between the U.S. and Iran is allowing more maritime traffic to pass through the Strait of Hormuz. This was obviously a significant goal for the Trump administration, which has been trying to get back to normal in global energy markets. But there's still a lot of uncertainty because the terms of the MOU will only really hold for 60 days while the two sides pursue a comprehensive agreement. And one of the key provisions of the MOU, which is permission for Iran to export its own oil, we have yet to see whether that is actually going to allow Iran to sell more oil. And if it does not, that may jeopardize the MOU and the understandings that are allowing for this little opening for diplomacy and for more trade through the strait.
0: Esfandiar Batmanjelic is founder and CEO of the Bourse and Bazaar Foundation. Thank you.
2: Thanks for having me.
0: Let's do the numbers. Oil prices have fallen sharply since the deal was signed last week. Brent crude was trading at about $80 a barrel last Friday. Today, it's at $72.61 a barrel. The FTSE in London is down 0.8%. Dow, S&P, and NASDAQ futures are down in the 0.1% to 0.2% range, with the Dow future down 47 points. The 10-year Treasury yield is down at 4.37%.
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0: We turn now to our ongoing series, What's That Like?, where we explore the weird and wonderful world of work. Dawn Wolf knew she wanted to work with animals after watching the 1974 film Benji, featuring a lovable stray dog. Today, she's a pet talent agent, matching animal actors with film, television, and commercial productions.
3: I'm Dawn Wolf. I'm the owner of Positively Famous, and I am an animal talent agent. I work with all kinds of animals. I mean, bunnies seem to get a lot of work. I've had tarantulas on set, which was not my favorite thing I've ever done. But yeah. I saw the Benji movie when I was 7 years old, and I was fascinated with how well-trained the dog was.
4: Audiences everywhere are calling him America's new most huggable hero.
5: I feel love.
3: I got lucky a few years later to get a border collie, and she really showed me just how smart dogs can be and really what is possible with training. So that's really kind of what got me started in this. People contact me all the time saying their dog is so cute and they think that they should be in this business. You have to understand you're going to have a video person or a camera person in between you and your pet. It's really the training that's going to get them booked. It's not the cuteness. For me, my personal dogs have always been leg humping dogs, which has been one of those things that, you know, they've literally flown me around the country because not all dogs will hump legs on anybody. One of the things that is always needed is dogs that can play dead. My little dog, Nikki, she died in every single thing that she ever did. She was an amazing, amazing little actress.
6: He killed my nephew, my brother, dozen of my men over his car and a puppy.
3: Productions a lot of times will reach out to me and they'll say, hey, we need a small dog tomorrow. And I actually have to call them and say, what's the scene? Because, you know, maybe the scene is somebody's holding the small dog, but they're being screamed and yelled at. And you can't just throw a poor little dog into something like that without some rehearsal.
7: Bad dog!
3: Sometimes we do need protection type dogs. You know, I actually just did something with a Belgian Malinois in Atlanta recently, and she had to actually jump and put her paws up on somebody to knock them down.
8: Sophia, don't.
9: You shot my dog.
8: I get it.
3: That's a big thing in this business too. It's safety. There are animal safety reps who are present on mostly videotape shoots. And they are there as a kind of liaison between us and the production to say, hey, you know, that's not really going to work out for the pet to go and do that. So we're always grateful to our animal safety reps that are there to help. I have people reach out about their cats. They're like, my cat is so beautiful. It's so friendly. It's playful. And I say, do you take your cat out in a stroller or on a leash and a harness? And they're like, no, you have to take the cats out in public and really socialize them. Cats are a nightmare on set at times. Even some of the pro cats.
10: Where's the cat?
11: I don't know.
3: It's been a career, you know, that again, I couldn't imagine, but I'm so thankful for. It allowed me to, you know, be home with my two little boys when they were little and be there for my mom when she got sick with cancer. So it's just been a good fit all the way around.
1: 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MorningReport@marketplace.org is the address. 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
12: 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I'm Mindy Norton. 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
14: Good morning. Back-to-back earthquakes in Venezuela claim more than 200 lives so far, with many more people still missing. U.S. Southern Command says it is supporting search and rescue efforts. It's Morning Edition from NPR News. Controversial state fair celebrating 250 years of America is underway on the National Mall. I'm Michelle Martin.
15: And I'm Leila Fadel. Tied to America 250 celebrations, more National Guard troops deploy to Washington, D.C. The actor and director Olivia Wilde talks to A about making and acting in a new film called The Invite. She plays a wife in a marriage on the rocks. It's Friday, June 26th. Happy birthday to singer, songwriter, and guitarist Chris Isaak, perhaps best known for his haunting song, Wicked Game. He's 70 today. News is next.
16: Live from NPR News in Washington, I'm Windsor Johnston. The Supreme Court has cleared the way for the Trump administration to begin ending temporary protected status for hundreds of thousands of immigrants. For many, the next question is what happens when those protections expire? NPR's Jimena Bustillo reports.
7: They need to either adjust their status, which is very limited ways of doing so, or they need to leave the country. If they don't, they risk falling out of status, and that could lead to an arrest, a detention, or a deportation. And many also face losing their jobs, as companies will not be able to continue legally employing thousands of workers.
16: That's NPR's Jimena Bustillo reporting. The Supreme Court's decision could also clear the way for the Trump administration to return to court and seek to reinstate efforts to end temporary protected status for people from a number of countries. President Trump's push to overhaul U.S. elections is facing pushback on Capitol Hill. The president says he won't sign any legislation until Congress passes what's known as the Save America Act. NPR's Ashley Lopez reports the measure has little chance of advancing in the Senate.
10: Trump has said he believes the Save America Act would ensure Republicans never lose another election, as his party faces a potentially bruising election cycle this fall. If passed, the law would prohibit states from registering voters who don't provide proof of citizenship. That includes birth certificates, passports, and some state and tribal IDs. Citizenship is already required to register to vote, and according to experts, non-citizen voting is extremely rare. The law would also require voter ID for ballots cast both in person and by mail. The bill would also force states to hand over sensitive voter data to the Trump administration. It does not currently have the 60 votes needed in the Senate to overcome a filibuster. Ashley Lopez, NPR News.
16: Apple is raising prices amid a shortage of computer memory chips. NPR's John Ruwitch reports.
11: Apple quietly boosted prices on its website for a range of products, including MacBooks and iPads. In many cases, prices went up around 15 to 20%. So, for instance, a 14-inch MacBook Pro that cost $1,699 yesterday, according to archived web pages, now starts at $1,999. Apple TV 4K is now $199 instead of $129. For Apple's most popular product, the iPhone, it kept prices flat. The rapid expansion of AI data centers has created a surge in demand for memory and storage, leading to a spike in chip prices. Apple says that's created an unprecedented challenge for the entire consumer electronics industry. Apple says it shielded customers for a while, but the cost of memory chips has reached a point where it needs to start raising prices. Several other major players have already done so. John Ruwitch, NPR News.
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17: Good morning. I'm Lacey Alexander for APR News. The time is 6:04. It's 70 degrees in Tuscaloosa, 76 degrees in Mobile, 69 degrees in Huntsville, and 71 degrees in Selma. Richard Scott from the WVUA Weather Center has your forecast in just a moment. Roughly 1,200 people will lose jobs due to the closing of a plant in West Alabama. An announcement was made that stated the B.F. Goodrich Tire Factory in Tuscaloosa will begin the process of closing over the next 2 years. Michelin North America says competition and the need for consolidation contributed to the decision to close the factory, and the Tuscaloosa plant was operating below capacity. The announcement goes on to say that employees will have help planning their transition out of the company. Birmingham is talking about high technology. The SLOS Tech Convention wraps up today. The gathering features speakers and sessions for those interested in the tech industry. One of the keynote speakers is Alabama native Jimmy Wales, who co-founded Wikipedia. Anna Topping, the Senior Manager of Operations and Impact at Tech Birmingham, says the event has something for everyone.
18: I really think it's the best opportunity to find what you're looking to find and accelerate your career or meet the people you're trying to meet. Overall, it's really the signature convergence of tech and innovation in our ecosystem.
17: Wikipedia founder Jimmy Wales was also on Pat Duggan's podcast on APR Notebook. That interview is on Spotify, YouTube, and wherever you get your podcasts. Those traveling to Gulf Shores will soon notice changes in how they pay to park near the beach. The city says it's changing the current pricing model for high-demand areas. Areas that once required a $15 flat rate fee will instead be charging parkers $2 to $4 an hour, depending on the area. These fees only apply to non-residents, and those who live in the area can get a decal to avoid these rates. Those who do not comply could be charged a $75 fine or have their car booted or towed. The annual Tuscaloosa Restaurant Week ends tomorrow. Eateries around the Druid City are offering special menus. The event was so popular that organizers expanded it from 7 days to 10. Josh Rivers is the director of community partnerships and group tour experiences at Visit Tuscaloosa. He says there are plans to keep growing and expanding the program to keep Tuscaloosa on the map.
19: You've got some great talent in the kitchen. Let's use it and showcase what you can do. So we're really excited about where it started and where we are now. And we just continue to look to see how we can make it better each year.
17: About 50 restaurants are participating in the Tuscaloosa event this year. Here's Richard Scott with your weather forecast.
20: Good Friday morning to you. Local weather going to include a partly cloudy sky for today. Temperatures topping out in the lower 90s, quite warm. Also, the potential for a brief afternoon storm or two. Many of us staying dry. 70s tonight, mid-90s this weekend. It's going to be awfully hot. On WVUA 23, Chief Meteorologist Richard Scott, that's your local weather forecast.
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15: It's Morning Edition from NPR News. I'm Leila Fadel.
14: And I'm Michelle Martin. Good morning. Rescuers in Venezuela continue their search for thousands of people missing after two devastating earthquakes struck in quick succession on Wednesday night.
15: The quakes hit the capital and surrounding areas, causing widespread destruction and overwhelming local response efforts. Venezuelan officials now say at least 235 people are confirmed dead and warn the toll is likely to rise as the search continues.
14: In a few minutes, we'll speak with one of the aid workers helping with search and rescue operations in Caracas. But first, we'll go to Manuel Rueda, who is in neighboring Colombia. Manuel, good morning.
22: Good morning.
14: You've actually been able to get in touch with people on the ground. What are they telling you about conditions there?
22: Well, basically what people are saying is that some parts of Caracas look like a war zone because many buildings have collapsed entirely. And also in La Guaira, which is a city about an hour away on the Caribbean coast. And because so many buildings have collapsed, thousands of people have lost their homes. They're sleeping in parks at night. Even people who perhaps their building didn't collapse are sleeping outside because they're afraid of the replicas from the earthquake. So basically what humanitarian groups are saying in Venezuela is that this is going to be a very long effort to support these people. You know, these people are going to need food, shelter, medicines. So this is going to take several weeks. They're going to need support for several weeks there to get back on their feet.
14: And what about right now? Like, how is the search and rescue operation working? I mean, it just sounds like the conditions there are really horrific.
22: Yeah, what you have right now is hundreds of people also trapped inside the rubble, inside buildings, and some of these people are still alive and desperately waiting for help. Venezuela doesn't have much experience dealing with major earthquakes because they just don't happen there so often. It's not like California or Japan. Some journalists have been trying to speak to people who are trapped inside buildings. This is a clip from the city of La Guaira where a journalist is trying to get people to scream out their names to prove that they're alive.
23: ¿Cómo te llamas, hermano?
24: Anthony. El otro.
25: Ramón.
24: Y el otro. Ari.
22: So you can see there that you can sort of hear their voices muffled because these people are just behind several feet of concrete, like inside a hole or very deep inside a building, and they can't get out.
14: And it's not exactly a secret that Venezuela's economy has been severely strained for a number of years. You've certainly written reporting on that. You know, the economy is strained. You know, the health services is strained. The infrastructure in general has been under pressure. So do they think that they can cope with the scale of this disaster?
22: Yeah, I mean, the government of Venezuela is going to need major economic support for rebuilding and even for the humanitarian response. I mean, this is a government that's only paying public servants $200 a month because they're so broke. Any public servant in Venezuela, a teacher, a nurse, only gets paid $200 a month. It's a place where inflation is at 500% annually. So this is going to be a big shock for Venezuela's economy. So it's not only just the rescue teams right now you need, you know, the immediate response to help people, But how do you help the country recover some of its infrastructure after that? The nation's main airport has also been damaged. So that's going to be another investment you're going to need to get that up and running. So, it seems like they're going to need support on many fronts to recover from this earthquake.
0: That's Manuel Rueda. He's reporting from neighboring Colombia. Manuel, thank you.
22: Absolutely.
15: For more on the rescue efforts, we turn to Cesar Jimenez with Project Hope in Venezuela. His group is a global health and humanitarian aid organization which deploys teams to provide medical and search and rescue assistance. Cesar is in the capital and joins me now. Thank you for being here.
2: Thanks. Thanks to you for the opportunity.
15: First, are you, your family, your colleagues at Project Hope all safe?
2: Yes, thankfully, all of the Project Hope Venezuela team is doing okay, only with minor structural damage in their households. Mm-hmm. And my family and a lot of my relatives are okay as well.
15: Now, you are part of these rescue efforts. What have you been seeing as your teams are deployed?
2: Okay, so our teams deploy the very night of the earthquake, and we deployed to assess the frontline ambulatory network. In some locations, we found moderate damage to facades, meaning that the buildings are safe enough to remain operational. But mm-hmm. in others, the structural stability is complete compromise, and we cannot risk treating patients inside facilities that are vulnerable to collapse from all of these aftershocks, you know.
15: So what does that mean, though? What does that mean for rescue efforts if you're worried about going into buildings that might collapse?
2: Well, for the centers that remain stable, mm-hmm. our priority is supporting the medical staff.
15: Okay.
2: So despite all of the lack of power and communications, our rapid response team are doing an outstanding job using all of the efforts to assess all of the realities, you know?
15: Yeah.
2: It's actually pretty devastating and heartbreaking scene right now in La Guaira, specifically.
15: Yeah. Describe some of that for me. What are you seeing?
2: Yeah,
15: how are
2: because,
15: people holding up?
2: Yeah. Maybe more than 40 or 50 buildings partially or totally collapsed. I'm talking about businesses, households, hotels entirely, maybe 15 to 20 stories building totally collapsed with a lot of people inside, a lot of pets, kids, pregnant women. Mm. It's really heartbreaking. And there are still hundreds of people trapped under the buildings. Actually, local civil protection teams are working, trying to retrieve all of these people, but we're running out of time, you know. And thankfully, all of the humanitarian aid is underway. The country, we have seen planes from El Salvador, Mexico, Switzerland, the United States. We're very thankful for that. And they're coming, a lot of volunteers, a lot of search and rescue teams and with canine units. A lot of humanitarian aid, like water, medical supplies, medical equipment, pharmaceuticals. So all of the international support, it's welcome right now.
15: You mentioned we're running out of time as you try to save people who are under these collapsed buildings. What would you say are the most pressing needs right now? What does Venezuela need?
2: Well, as for now, we need... You know, as a country, and as I was saying before in another spaces, I think no country is ever prepared for this kind of catastrophic emergency. You know, in as the other colleague was saying, we were not prepared in structurally within the healthcare system. We're not prepared to receive a lot of people injured and with a need to receive medical support. As for now, we as country need a lot of support with medical supplies, with water, with medical equipment, with volunteers, with search and rescue team, more specialized search and rescue teams.
15: Cesar Jimenez joins us from Caracas, Venezuela, where he is working with a Project Hope team to provide medical and other humanitarian aid after Wednesday's earthquakes. Thank you so much for joining, and I hope you come back on the program to update us on this work ahead.
2: Okay. Thank you.
0: Houston, Texas is home to one of the nation's largest Venezuelan communities. After two powerful earthquakes killed at least 235 people in Venezuela, many are turning their worry into action to help families back home. Here's Lucille Vasquez with the Texas Newsroom.
4: In a hot cargo garage in Katy, a Houston suburb, volunteers at a pop-up donation drive packed boxes with canned tuna, diapers, and medicine. Many were Venezuelans living in the U.S. trying to help from thousands of miles away. Eriana Rigardia first came early Thursday to donate hygiene items like pads, tampons, and body soap. Then she stayed to help pack boxes.
5: One thing I admire about being Venezuelan is our resilience, being there for each other, and that just supporting each other during the tough times.
4: Ricardia was with her mother when she learned of two devastating earthquakes that struck Venezuela Wednesday night. She called her grandmother in Caracas. Ricardia was relieved to hear her voice. She was safe. But relief quickly gave way to a different feeling, the need to help.
5: Being far away from your family and being outside and being part of the outside is very important for us to come together and support our people.
4: Venezuelan officials on Thursday night said there may be hundreds of people still trapped under debris. The Trump administration has already pledged $150 million for relief efforts. And throughout the country, donation drives have opened, including here in Katy, which has one of the largest Venezuelan communities in the country. People around here call it Katyzuela, a place dotted with dozens of Venezuelan-owned businesses like bakeries and restaurants. At another nearby donation site at Mi Querencia Latin Market, Amelia Millan was also moved to donate after seeing the destruction in her home country. She says her family in Venezuela is safe, but many of their homes were badly damaged.
5: I wish I could get on a plane and be there right now. Believe me, my heart and my mind are there right now. It's very hard to concentrate on work or anything else.
4: Back inside the hot cargo garage, volunteers sorted donations for hours. Between packing boxes, many paused to write messages of support on a wall near the garage's entrance, beside a Venezuelan flag. One message read, "Estamos contigo, Venezuela." We are with you, Venezuela. For NPR News, I'm Lucio Vasquez.

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3: Alabama celebrating 250 years of American independence. In Tuscaloosa, five Revolutionary War patriots are buried at Greenwood Cemetery, and Elmore County has their claim to fame, too.
4: Abraham Mordecai, who's the first documented Jewish Revolutionary War soldier who resided in Alabama before it was Alabama.
3: APR student reporter Lourdes Duran has this patriotic story at APR.org.
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9: 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I'm Leila Faldin.
0: I'm Michelle Martin.
10: And I'm A. Martinez. At the beginning of the new film, The Invite, a line from an Oscar Wilde play pops up on the screen. It goes, "One should always be in love. That is the reason one should never marry." The Invite is a story of a marriage on the ropes. Olivia Wilde, no relation to Oscar, plays Angela. Seth Rogen plays Joe. They are at each other's throats right from the start.
11: What is this?
12: That's a rug.
11: Did you buy this rug because the neighbors are coming?
12: Oh, my God.
10: Angela is frantically preparing to host a dinner party for a mysterious new couple living in the apartment above them. Joe is not keen on having them over. The couple brings a dessert to the party and a shocking proposal.
11: Just to be clear, you, her, and me.
13: Yes.
11: Me too.
13: Yes, also you.
10: The Invite was directed by Olivia Wilde. When we meet her character, Angela is a big ball of anxiety.
12: She is existing on top of a very powerful fault line of tension. And like many people in relationships that last, you know, about 20 years, which is Angela and Joe at the point we meet them, she started out in a way that was a lot more relaxed and then has kind of become unrecognizable to herself, let alone her husband. And I think that Joe, Seth Rogen's character, is in a very similar place. He gave up his dream of being a musician and also has this sense of, if we can keep this family intact, we have not failed, even if we are deeply unhappy.
10: How do you get past that? Well, don't you like reach out to your best friend, your spouse, to try and work these things out? But it seems like they never say a word to each other about these kind of things.
12: They don't. I think the last person most people turn to in that state is the person they really should, which is the other person experiencing it, because it would be too painful to acknowledge that it's real. I think that they would have probably continued on in this state if not for this kind of combustion that occurs on the night that the movie takes place, which is when their neighbors come for dinner. I think without this moment, they'd probably still be living that way.
10: And their neighbors, Ed Norton and Penelope Cruz, they play the mysterious couple in the apartment above them.
13: It took you a while to come to the door.
14: No, they weren't.
13: And it sounded like you were arguing.
14: No filter.
13: No, I just want to be honest. We were at the door before we rang, and we could hear you were fighting.
12: Oh, we were talking.
15: We were fighting.
12: We were fighting, yeah.
15: Bit of a contentious environment in here, so I understand if that's repellent to you. No hard feelings, you know what I mean? Completely understand, you know?
13: We love a contentious environment.
15: You hit the jackpot then, my friend. You're in for a treat.
10: So the character that you play and that Seth plays, you guys are kind of noisy with each other in that you're arguing a lot. Now, Hawk and Pina, they're also noisy too, but in a kind of a different way.
12: Very different way, yes. So in the beginning of the film, it's revealed that Joe in particular, Seth's character, has been kind of plagued by this constant noise of our neighbors having sex loudly above us. And it is extreme and it's driving him nuts. And he is threatening that this will be the night he will bring up how loud they are. And it's sort of this guillotine hanging over Angela's head the whole film that Joe will bring up the noise.
10: And you know what is so funny about this, Olivia, is that when I think about people that make noise complaints of any kind, I always wonder what the root of the complaint is. Does a noise represent something they wish they were a part of too, or maybe that they used to have?
12: Exactly. It's just rubbing in their faces that they aren't having sex. And these neighbors are not like 20-year-old kids. It's not like, oh, the college kids upstairs are really loud. And it is a couple that is a little bit older than Joe and Angela, and that, I think, is even harder for him because it is confronting the fact that it is a choice to give up one's connection to one's sexuality and certainly in that relationship. It's not this inevitability. It's putting into focus for him his own failure.
10: I mean, they're having a lot of sex, but that also doesn't necessarily mean that they're 100% happy either.
12: Correct. Yeah. It was very important to me that we not suggest that this other couple is perfect because they have sex all the time and they never fight. And in fact, they do fight. And we kind of see them demonstrate for Joe and Angela that there is beauty in rupture and repair. It's not about whether or not you fight. It's how you recover.
10: What do you think makes for a great marriage? I'm doing air quotes, a quote unquote great marriage.
12: You know, we had a great consultant on this film who's Esther Perel. She is an expert in relationships. She is adamant that the core of a great relationship is really honesty and communication, which doesn't mean full transparency to the point where you have to know absolutely everything about your partner and they you. I actually think that many people mistake love for melding. It's not actually that.
10: So I need to ask that when you said about honesty and transparency. So like when my wife comes up to me and says, how does this blouse look on me?
12: You know exactly what to say.
10: Am I being honest or
12: yes.
10: Or do I want to just
12: you are being,
10: all of a sudden not speak for 3 days?
12: You are looking at the question behind the question, which is, am I worthy of love in this blouse? And the answer is yes, you look...
10: That's a different way. See, okay, so if she were to ask it that way, of course, the answer would be yes, yes, 1,000 times yes.
12: None of us are ever asking what we're asking, are we?
10: Yeah, I guess not. For me, the biggest thing that this film did really well was showing how very serious, intense sounding arguments between married couples can be really funny and even silly at a distance or in retrospect. I mean, you don't know how many times my wife and I have remembered an argument from 10 years ago and kind of laughed at it.
12: Yes, it cracked up. That's the best feeling. I love that feeling. And I do think that Joe and Angela, they're very funny together. Like, I think that there is a bit of Lucy and Desi in this couple. They actually do make each other laugh. There are several points in the film where Seth would make me break with his improv lines that you can see that I'm actually just incapable of holding it back. And

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0: Live from NPR News in Washington, I'm Dave Mattingly. Thousands of people are still missing in Venezuela following Wednesday's powerful earthquakes. The State Department says search and rescue teams from California and Virginia are being sent in to join those from other countries already on the ground. At least 235 people are confirmed dead. Heavy damage is reported north of Caracas. President Trump says he wants to get more federal aid to American farmers who've been hurt by higher costs for fuel and fertilizer because of war with Iran. NPR's Danielle Kurtzleben says the president met with a group of farmers last night at the White House.
1: He talked about a few policy proposals, including that $11 billion in farm aid he wants now. Now, if Congress approves that, it would be in addition to $12 billion in aid paid out earlier this year. This all comes amid a wave of White House attention on farmers. Trump's administration has proposed a plan that would essentially force Iran to buy U.S. ag products, though details on that are very sketchy right now. And Trump is pushing to allow higher ethanol fuel to be sold year-round. Now, right now it's not, because it can contribute to air pollution during warmer months.
0: AAA says the average price for regular gasoline in the U.S. has fallen to $3.90 a gallon. In California, it's below $5.50 for the first time in months. This is NPR News.
2: Good morning. I'm Lacey Alexander for APR News. The time is 6:31. It's 71 degrees in Tuscaloosa, 77 degrees in Mobile, 71 degrees in Huntsville, and 72 degrees in Selma. Roughly 1,200 people will lose jobs due to the closing of a plant in West Alabama. An announcement was made that stated the B.F. Goodrich Tire Factory in Tuscaloosa will begin the process of closing over the next 2 years. Michelin North America says competition and the need for consolidation contributed to the decision to close the factory, and the Tuscaloosa plant was operating below capacity. The announcement goes on to say that employees will have help planning their transition out of the company. Those traveling to Gulf Shores will soon notice changes in how they pay to park near the beach. The city says it's changing its current pricing model for high-demand areas. Areas that once required a $15 flat rate fee will instead be charging parkers $2 to $4 an hour, depending on the area. These fees only apply to non-residents, and those who live in the area can get a decal to avoid these rates. Those who do not comply could be charged a $75 fine or have their car booted or towed. The fourth annual Tuscaloosa Restaurant Week wraps up tomorrow. Organizers say the event was so popular that they expanded it from 7 days to 10. Participating restaurants in the Druid City are offering special menus intended to draw in first-time customers. The Director of Community Partnerships and Group Tour Experiences, Josh Rivers, says he had a great time planning this year's event. Rivers says Tuscaloosa is looking at ways to expand Restaurant Week even more in the future. Mostly clear skies in Tuscaloosa today with a high in the lower 90s. Temperatures get down to the upper 70s tonight. A 25% chance of rain this morning in Mobile, but otherwise clear skies with a high in the lower 90s and temperatures tonight in the lower 80s. In Huntsville, a 35% rain chance first half of the day with a high in the upper 80s and temperatures tonight will get as low as the upper 70s. And in Selma, clear skies, the high will be in the lower 90s. Temperatures tonight will get down to the upper 70s. 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
1: It's Morning Edition from NPR News. I'm Leila Fadel.
2: And I'm Michelle Martin. Good morning. A huge state fair is underway on D.C.'s National Mall to celebrate the country's 250th birthday. The event is run by a group with close ties to the White House, and not all 50 states are participating, which leaves some people wondering if the Great American State Fair is really for everyone. Here's NPR's Rachel Treisman.
3: President Trump kicked off the state fair with a speech on Wednesday night.
4: Tonight, as we stand on the edge of our 250th year of independence, I am thrilled to declare that America is back.
3: The event sounded a lot like a Trump campaign rally. Lee Greenwood saying, God bless the USA. Trump talked up his actions on everything from immigration to Iran. And he criticized his predecessor.
4: The American dream is alive again. That's something that nobody thought they'd be saying when you went through that last 4 years of incompetence.
3: Kai Nugent of Las Vegas was in the crowd that night and at the fair on Thursday morning. After riding the Ferris wheel, he said the partisan tone of the rally didn't bother him.
5: Whether you agree with the president or not, I thought the message centrally is that we're all Americans and it was unifying.
3: That's what organizers hope for the 16-day state fair.
6: This is an event for all Americans. I think anyone who stands on the mall today will see exactly what I'm talking about.
3: Rachel Reisner is a spokesperson with Freedom 250, the private public partnership that Trump created last year to spearhead such celebrations. She says the event is not partisan. But Congress had already created a bipartisan group for that purpose a decade ago called America 250. And Trump's preferred group has seemingly bypassed it, planning high-profile events like the Patriot Games, the State Fair, and the White House UFC fight. Here's Alan Zibel, a researcher with the progressive nonprofit Public Citizen.
7: The organization has really become quite political, quite commercial, and in taking corporate sponsorships with companies that have a business before the president.
3: The fair takes up 10 blocks between the Washington Monument and the Capitol building. There's a food court, merchandise, a rodeo, and musical performances. Classical pavilions line the grass, dedicated to U.S. states and territories. Visitors can salsa dance in Puerto Rico, pick up Mardi Gras beads in Louisiana, and milk a mechanical cow in Michigan.
8: It's hard to imagine whatever state has got something different to offer.
3: Kevin Carpenter from Mississippi visited roughly 40 booths.
8: Makes me want to travel more.
3: All of the booths had backdrops, but some were otherwise empty. That's because at least 10, mostly blue states, decided not to send official delegations, citing cost. As Massachusetts Governor Maura Healey told GBH News earlier this month,
9: it's just ridiculous. Okay, this is taxpayer money.
3: At least one governor was there for opening day, Republican Mike DeWine of Ohio, shaking hands with visitors.
10: Nobody's talking politics. They're talking of cool things they have in their state, and that's what they should be doing. But look, every governor has to make their own choice.
3: The uneven participation stood out to Josh White, a high school teacher visiting from Vermont.
11: I can't help but feel that this is more a reflection on a divide we have right now.
3: White said he approached the fair with an open mind, but
11: I feel a little uneasy, to be honest here.
3: He'd like to see more states acknowledge the darker parts of their past. The D.C. fair isn't their only chance, as many are planning local commemorations this summer. Rachel Treisman, NPR News.
1: NPR has learned that several Democratic governors have sent National Guard troops to Washington, D.C. as part of the surge in law enforcement ahead of the America 250 celebrations. It's the first time Democrats have sent troops to the city amid President Trump's ongoing and controversial National Guard deployment. For more on what this means, we're joined by NPR's Kat Lonsdorf. Good morning, Kat.
12: Hey, good morning.
1: So which states with Democratic governors have sent their Guard to D.C. in recent weeks?
12: Well, we're up to four so far: North Carolina, Kentucky, Michigan, and Minnesota. I reached out to all of those governors' offices, and each told me they sent their Guard here to D.C. for the official bipartisan America 250 events happening, which is pretty standard. States historically send Guard to help with big national celebrations like inaugurations, that kind of thing. What isn't standard about this is the broader context of the city right now, where thousands of troops have been deployed for months patrolling the city.
13: Right. I mean, we see them all the time. There's been a continuous and increasing National Guard presence here in Washington.
12: Yeah, exactly. Uniformed armed troops. I see them every day, like you said, walking my dog, going to work. Trump ordered this controversial deployment last August as part of a larger effort to fight crime, which was already trending down here. And more than a dozen Republican governors offered up their guard to help. There are now more than 4,800 troops here. This is the first time Democrats have sent any.
13: But Democrats, you're saying, have told you that their guard members were sent for America 250 celebrations, not for broader law enforcement. Can the two be separate?
12: Well, that is the tricky part. I put that question to Beau Trematier, counsel with the nonprofit legal center Protect Democracy, which has been following this DC deployment closely.
14: It's impossible as a practical matter to disentangle any America 250 orders and operations from the broader ongoing DC operation and everything that the Joint Task Force is doing day to day.
12: You know, does security for the America 250 event mean securing the whole city, for example? Will guard members from these Democratic states be patrolling residential neighborhoods? Will they be guarding the reflecting pool, Trump's latest political flashpoint? I put some of these questions to the governor's offices as well as the Joint Task Force here, and I didn't really get a clear answer. And, you know, the broader context of all of this is that we've seen this administration use the National Guard in unprecedented ways domestically several times over the past year.
13: How much control do the governors have over their guard once they're in D.C.?
12: So all state troops here are under what's called Title 32 status. Basically, that means the federal government pays, but the governor of each state technically maintains control of their guard. Minnesota officials have been adamant that there are more than 100 guard members here are only for America 250 purposes and not anything, quote, political or executive. Michigan and North Carolina told me something similar. But, you know, once troops are in D.C., the governors don't necessarily have a clear line of sight into what they're being asked to do day to day. This seems to already have become a problem for Kentucky, which only has one guard member here right now, but that still prompted a surprising response from the governor's office. Scotty Ellis, Governor Angie Beshear's comms director, told me that member was, quote, diverted to the task force by the federal government without the knowledge or consent of the governor. Governor Whitmer's office in Michigan seemed confused to learn that the more than 100 Michigan troops here are listed as part of the federal joint task force. They said they'd been reassured they'd only be used for America 250 purposes. I did reach out to the joint task force about all of this confusion, and in a statement, a spokesperson responded saying they can't comment on specific mobilization orders, but they said that all guard members in D.C. right now are under the joint task force operational structure, but that doesn't change their specific mission.
13: That's NPR's Kat Lonsdorf. Thank you, Kat.
12: Thank you.

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0: Good morning. I'm Leila Fadel. Prime Minister of the UK is a difficult position to hold down. There have been five in the last 7 years, but there's been a constant in the turmoil, a person fans call Hot Podium Guy. Tobias Goh first caught the public's eye when he was setting up a podium for Theresa May in 2019. Based on the nickname, it wasn't his microphone positioning that was getting him all the attention. Goh doesn't see it, though. He told the Daily Mail in 2019, it must be the lighting. It's Morning Edition.
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0: It's Morning Edition from NPR News. I'm Leila Fadel.
2: And I'm Michelle Martin. In the World Cup, Team USA lost Thursday night to Turkey in the final minutes. Despite the setback, the U.S. won its group and will move on to the knockout stage. Throughout the U.S., soccer fans are counting on the World Cup to grow love for the game, and that includes on campuses of historically black colleges and universities, or HBCUs. Aiding in that quest might be the fact that 13 black players are on the U.S. men's team roster this year, the most ever for an American team, and they're having an impact, including Brooklyn-born striker Phelan Balogun, who became the first U.S. player to score 2 goals in a World Cup game last week. From member station WUNC, Leonida Inge brings us the story of a new HBCU club hoping to build on that new visibility.
3: A DJ blasts music as teams of 6 players each hit the field at a stadium in Durham, North Carolina. 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
8: We were going door to door to students, classrooms, HBCUs. 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Soccer? At an HBCU? I've never heard of that.
3: Brooks, who is black, played soccer at Mars Hill University in Western North Carolina, a predominantly white school. He says he didn't have a strong HBCU option for soccer.
8: If you look at a lot of person of color athletes nowadays playing soccer at these big NCAA schools, they kind of, I wouldn't say regret their decisions, but they sometimes wonder and reflect what would happen maybe at a different school.
3: It may be hard to find a strong HBCU men's soccer team, but there was one in the early 1970s when Howard University won a national championship in men's soccer. Today, most of the soccer players at HBCUs are women. Emma Brown just finished up her freshman year at Virginia State University.
9: Definitely for Virginia State women's soccer, we're not just a soccer team, but we definitely are a family and we're sisters.
3: Her teammate, Tatiana Ward, says their sisterhood is strong because it's needed on the field, where most of their opponents don't look like them. There have been jeers and stares, she says.
10: I know there's been several teams who have called us names and say that we are aggressive, we're loud, we're ghetto, but we just play our game and just let that speak for itself.
3: But at this soccer classic, there are a lot of high fives and support.
11: And that is game, with Equality FC winning the HBCU FC Classic.
3: The young players say they hope the excitement around the World Cup will help create a soccer fan base at HBCUs as well. For NPR News, I'm Leonida Inge in Durham, North Carolina.

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0: It's Morning Edition from NPR News. I'm Leila Fadel.
1: And I'm Michelle Martin. Good morning. After passing a bill aimed at making housing more affordable with an overwhelming bipartisan majority this week, Republicans and Democrats in Congress were ready to take a victory lap. That included the co-chairs of the Problem Solvers Caucus, Democrat Tom Suozzi of New York and Republican Brian Fitzpatrick of Pennsylvania.
2: So Tom and I have talked a lot about our Problem Solvers Caucus affordability agenda. Item number one was housing. It was this bill. It just cleared the House overwhelmingly, which is, again, Exhibit A. You come up with a two-party solution on affordability issues, including this one, it can get the job done.
1: That's a clip from a video they released on Tuesday, but that was before things went sideways. As tables and chairs for the signing ceremony were being set up, President Trump surprised leaders of his own party by declaring he would not sign the bill, at least not until Congress passes the SAVE Act, adding new requirements for registering, voting, and running elections. Senate Republicans have told him they don't have the votes to do that. So what happens to the housing affordability plan now? Here's how I put that question to Representatives Suozzi and Fitzpatrick yesterday, starting with Mr. Fitzpatrick. The president seemed to be on board. Representative Fitzpatrick, do you have any sense of why the president at the last minute refused to sign? I mean, the podium, it was all set up, the chairs were set up.
3: I think it's an unfortunate negotiation tactic that he tends to employ too often, taking this New York real estate model to government. Oftentimes, more often than not, that does not work. And there were a lot of people that flew in for that event. A lot of people that were there on stage, ready to go. It's very unfortunate. We are going to force this. We are going to make sure this becomes law.
1: How?
3: Make no mistake about it.
1: How?
3: Well, after 10 days, it will become law. He would have to veto it. We're going to make sure the bill gets delivered. And listen, we all have leverage. All of us have leverage. There is no way that we are going to allow a bill with that level of support not become law in the United States of America.
4: You know, this is another example of the president acting kind of from his gut in a fit of pique. You know, he wants something else, so he's going to hold something he thinks everybody wants, Democrats and Republicans in the House and the Senate. He's going to hold that hostage. Those kind of tactics can be employed by other people as well. So, you know, there's things that the speaker is going to need from members of Congress. If he's going to hold up the bill that the members of Congress want, then the members of Congress have to hold up things that the speaker wants. And then the speaker has to hold up things that the president. I mean, it's really just a... It's not the way to run a railroad.
1: Does this undermine your pitch to your constituents and your voters and to members of your caucus that the most effective policies come from people working together? If even with this level of support, you can't get it over the finish line,
4: there's no question.
1: On time, does this undermine the whole point of your caucus?
4: I'd argue it undermines America. It's not just about our caucus. It undermines our country that people are not acting responsibly. I mean, listen, the number one issue in America, this is no debate about it, it's affordability. And the president is once again being tone deaf as to what the American people are most concerned about. And I think it's going to hurt him and the party politically.
1: Speaking of the fact that it's election season, Representative Suozzi, you won your primary on Tuesday. Congratulations. You faced a challenger from the left. You won handily. Representative Fitzpatrick, your primary was uncontested, even though you have criticized your party's leadership and you've criticized the president. Both of your experiences would seem to contradict the storyline of the primaries up to this point for each of your parties. For the Democrats, the storyline seems to be progressives are on the rise, so moderates, you better watch your back. For Republicans, the storyline seems to be don't cross the president, it will cost you. So what I'm wondering, though, is do your experiences kind of contradict the way we have been covering this election, or are there just unique factors in each of your cases
4: factors
1: that makes it different?
4: The seats that were won in New York City by the DSA, much to my chagrin, were done in deep, deep blue seats. And a lot of what's happening with the Freedom Caucus, MAGA types, is happening in deep, deep red seats. And the problem in our country is that more and more seats are being redistricted, are being gerrymandered to be deep red or deep blue, safe seats. And this is causing the main battle to be the primaries, where the extremes are controlling the conversation.
1: What do you think the lesson is from the fact that you ran uncontested in the primary?
3: Simple reason. I've been primaried 5 times and they didn't succeed. So I think they just gave up, honestly. I mean, it's not like I've never had primaries before. This is the only time that I've not had a primary. So I think to your earlier point, it is a question of unique dynamics in each district.
1: Do you ever worry that the big tent is shrinking, that neither party really has
3: a
1: big tent anymore?
3: I think this ought to be the chief concern of everybody in this country that loves America. This is a big, big problem. It puts the strain on the threads of democracy. With the two-party system, being as powerful as it is, coupled with closed primaries, coupled with social media, coupled with foreign adversaries using our own freedoms against us to divide us. We have to put the focus on this because our country cannot sustain this rapid pendulum swing far left, far right.
1: Before we let you go, we are coming up on July 4th and the nation's 250th birthday. 10 years ago, Congress appropriated a pot of money and created a commission to celebrate under the name America 250. But now we're watching a rival group, which was started by the president, Freedom 250. The reality of it is the money has not been appropriated fully to the degree that Congress said. And I just wonder if this, why it is that Congress seems unwilling to assert its authority in this area as in others.
4: There are so many areas that we need to be asserting our authority. I mean, it's like our heads have to be on a swivel, jumping from one outrage to another every single day. And, you know, I fondly remember 1976 for the bicentennial. I mean, that was a big deal in my life as a kid. I was 14 years old. And I remember, you know, people wearing costumes and, you know, having parties in my local, in my town and parades. And this was like a big celebration of our country. And unfortunately, like too many things that are happening right now, I mean, the celebration of our democracy has been politicized. The challenge is we can't become so discouraged that we don't participate.
1: That is Representative Tom Suozzi of New York and Representative Brian Fitzpatrick of Pennsylvania. They are the co-chairs of the Problem Solvers Caucus. Thank you both so much for talking
3: with us. Thanks, Michelle.
4: Thank you.
1: After our interview yesterday, House Speaker Mike Johnson came out of a meeting with President Trump and told reporters he and the president were on exactly the same page. That's a quote. Speaker Johnson said he would transmit the housing affordability bill to the White House. The Constitution gives the president 10 days, excluding Sundays, to sign it or veto it. If he does neither, and if Congress remains in session, the bill would become law. This is Morning Edition from NPR News. Our theme music was inspired by B.J. Lederman. I'm Michelle Martin.
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1: He lifted my chin up, looked me right in the eye, said, "Welcome to Russia," and then punched me as hard as he could in the gut. 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
3: Good morning. The Supreme Court hands President Trump a win for his immigration agenda by ending temporary protected status for people from Haiti and Syria. Some have lived in the U.S. for decades and now could be deported. It's Morning Edition from NPR News. By tariffs and the Iran war, U.S. farmers lose confidence in President Trump. I'm Leila Fadel.
4: And I'm Michelle Martin. Trump welcomes farmers to the Rose Garden and tells them he'll get them more federal aid. On StoryCorps, a man remembers being raised by gay parents at the height of the AIDS crisis. Also, the U.S. suffers a World Cup loss to Turkey. Luckily, the outcome does not affect their standing. It is Friday, June 26th. Happy birthday to pop star Ariana Grande. She is 33 years old today. News is next.
5: Live from NPR News in Washington, I'm Windsor Johnston. Search and rescue operations are continuing in northern Venezuela after back-to-back earthquakes devastated the region on Wednesday. At least 235 people are confirmed dead, and officials warn the death toll is likely to rise as crews dig through the rubble of collapsed buildings. Reporter Manuel Ruida says the devastation stretches far beyond the hardest-hit neighborhoods.
6: Some parts of Caracas look like a war zone because many buildings have collapsed entirely. And also in La Guaira, which is a city about an hour away on the Caribbean coast. And because so many buildings have collapsed, people have lost their homes. They're sleeping in parks at night.
5: The U.S. has deployed disaster response teams to assist with search and recovery efforts. The White House is also pledging $150 million in humanitarian aid. Faith-based organizations that help resettle refugees are blasting the Supreme Court ruling that allows the Trump administration to turn away asylum seekers at the southern border. NPR's Jason DeRose reports.
7: Many groups that welcome asylum seekers and resettle refugees do their work as a form of ministry. Krish O'Mara Vignaraja heads the Lutheran organization Global Refuge.
8: There is a call rooted in Scripture to welcome the stranger, to treat the least of us with hospitality.
7: Many people seeking asylum in the U.S. are doing so for religious reasons, says Matthew Sorens with the evangelical organization World Relief.
9: That's true for people fleeing persecution as Christians or as Muslims or as Hindus or other religious traditions.
7: The administration argues that the asylum system is rife with abuse. Sorens says this Supreme Court decision makes it more difficult for people of faith to live out the value of hospitality. Jason DeRose, NPR News.
5: The Trump administration says the U.S. Forest Service is fully staffed for the summer as dozens of wildfires continue to burn in the West. But as NPR's Kirk Sigler reports, some former federal firefighters are pushing back on those claims.
10: There are now more than three dozen major fires burning mostly in the West, which is baking in a heat wave. All of this comes as the U.S. Forest Service, the country's lead firefighting agency, has lost close to 6,000 employees since last year. Timothy Inglesby is a retired Forest Service firefighter in Oregon.
11: Call it a paradox in which when wildfire activity is surging, the federal wildland fire workforce is shrinking.
10: Forest Service says it's fully staffed with seasonal wildland firefighters, but sources inside the agency say that's not the full picture. For one, they say many fire management veterans were let go in the last year, and their positions are now being filled by people who are not fully qualified. Kirk Sigler, NPR News, Boise.
5: This is NPR News.
12: Good morning. I'm Lacey Alexander for APR News. The time is 7:04. It's 73 degrees in Tuscaloosa, 78 degrees in Mobile, 72 degrees in Huntsville, and 73 degrees in Selma. Richard Scott from the WVUA Weather Center has your forecast in just a moment. Roughly 1,200 people will lose jobs due to the closing of a plant in West Alabama. An announcement was made that stated the B.F. Goodrich Tire Factory in Tuscaloosa will begin the process of closing over the next 2 years. Michelin North America says competition and the need for consolidation contributed to the decision to close the factory, and the Tuscaloosa plant was operating below capacity. The announcement goes on to say that employees will have support planning their transition out of the company. The annual SLOS Tech Convention wraps up today in Birmingham. The event features keynote speakers, pitch ideas, and mentoring opportunities in the world of high technology. The list of guests includes Huntsville native Jimmy Wales, who co-founded Wikipedia. Anna Topping is the Senior Manager of Operations and Impact at Tech Birmingham. She says one of her favorite parts is seeing the new connections being made.
13: It's just such a special time to be in Birmingham, like meeting people they didn't expect to meet and, you know, meeting someone they might have met 2 years ago but are really excited to reconnect with and getting inspired and learning things that they can apply to their business.
12: Wikipedia founder Jimmy Wales was also Pat Duggan's guest on APR Notebook. That interview is on Spotify, YouTube, or wherever you get your podcasts. Those traveling to Gulf Shores will soon notice changes in how they pay to park near the beach. The city says it's changing the current pricing model for high-demand areas. Areas that once required a $15 flat rate fee will instead be charging parkers $2 to $4 an hour, depending on the area and time. These fees only apply to non-residents, and those who live in the area can get a decal to avoid these rates. Those who do not comply could be charged a $75 fine or have their car booted or towed. The fourth annual Tuscaloosa Restaurant Week wraps up tomorrow. Organizers say the event was so popular that they expanded it from 7 days to 10. Participating restaurants in the Druid City are offering special menus intended to draw in first-time customers. Josh Rivers is the Director of Community Partnerships and Group Tour Experiences at Visit Tuscaloosa. He says he had a great time planning this year's event.
14: So it's a fun way to get out and explore, you know, restaurants maybe you hadn't tried before or hadn't been in a while and get deals and maybe have a couple date nights out of it.
12: River says Tuscaloosa is looking at ways to expand Restaurant Week even more in the future. Here's Richard Scott with your weather forecast.
10: Local weather on this Friday, including a mostly sunny to partly cloudy sky. Temperatures topping out in the low 90s today. There may be a brief afternoon storm or two in spots, many of us staying dry. Tonight, lows in the mid-70s, and Saturday, temperatures in the mid-90s. It's going to be awfully hot this weekend. On WVUA 23, Chief Meteorologist Richard Scott, that's your local weather forecast.
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16: This is Morning Edition from NPR News. I'm Michelle Martin.
17: And I'm Leila Fadel. Good morning. The U.S. Supreme Court gave President Trump more power to enact his immigration agenda on Thursday.
16: One decision allows the administration to move forward with revoking temporary legal status for hundreds of thousands of immigrants. The other puts limits on how immigrants can claim asylum.
17: NPR's immigration policy correspondent Jimena Bustillo is with us in studio to help us understand what this all means in practice. Good morning, Jimena.
18: Good morning.
17: Okay, let's start with TPS, or temporary protected status. What are the implications of this ruling?
18: In a 6-3 decision, the conservative majority ruled that the president has virtually unrestrained power to end the program known as TPS. This case was specifically about TPS recipients in Haiti and Syria, which total about 300,000 people, but it has broader implications. TPS provides deportation protections and it grants work permits, and it's given to people from specific countries affected by war, natural disasters, political instability, or any other condition that might make a country unsafe to return to. Each country's designation can last 6 to 18 months, and that's at the discretion of the Secretary of Homeland Security. Now, the court is agreeing with the government that making those designations is up to the secretary and not subject to legal review.
17: So what happens to hundreds of thousands of people who are in the U.S. on this program?
18: Well, they need to either adjust their status, which is very limited ways of doing so, or they need to leave the country. But But if they don't, they risk falling out of status, and that could lead to an arrest, a detention, or a deportation. And many also face losing their jobs, as companies will not be able to continue legally employing thousands of workers. Ira Kurzban is the attorney representing the Haitian TPS holders.
19: Their families are American citizens. They have American citizen children. So we're talking in a practical manner with respect to all the TPS people. You're talking about millions of people in the United States who contribute to the economy.
18: He argues that Haiti, Syria, and other countries are not stable enough for people to return to, and many of these people have also been here for decades. He also said that the government could immediately begin deporting people if they have received final orders of removal while the cases have been pending in courts.
17: Now, there was also a second immigration decision from the court, this one related to asylum. Tell us about that one.
18: That was another 6-3 decision, and the court backed a policy that allows Customs and Border Protection agents to turn away asylum seekers before they cross the U.S. border. The order says asylum seekers need to fully cross the U.S. border to claim asylum, so essentially migrants who are turned back by border officials under this policy technically never left the physical side of the Mexican border. So the administration argues that they are ineligible to apply for legal protections to be in the U.S., and that ruling effectively further limits who can get permission to stay in the country.
17: Okay, so both of these decisions make it harder for immigrants to stay here or to get here. How does this play into the administration's goal of mass deportation?
18: Well, DHS General Counsel James Percival said that the decisions give the agency, quote, several more important tools to continue securing our borders. And President Trump has a broader goal of mass deportation. So to do that, the administration has been making more people eligible for deportation, even if they were already legally here. We've already seen the administration terminate TPS for nearly every country that has had it since the start of Trump's term, and the asylum ruling limits how migrants can ask for that permission to come into the U.S. These rulings allow the government to further change the immigration system.
17: That's NPR's Ximena Bustillo. Thank you, Ximena.
18: Thank you.
16: We've reported that some 300,000 people originally from Haiti are living in the U.S. with temporary protected status, several thousand of whom have settled in Springfield, Ohio. They were the targets of this false, ugly claim by President Trump in 2024 during a presidential debate airing on ABC.
20: In Springfield, they're eating the dogs, the people that came in. They're eating the cats. They're eating the pets.
16: As we said, repeatedly proven false, but the impact on the community was profound. There were bomb threats, there were rallies by white supremacists, and so on. That's something the Reverend Carl Ruby knows well. Reverend Ruby is a senior pastor at Central Christian Church in Springfield. His congregation includes many Haitians. He also founded Springfield Neighbors United and G92, dedicated to helping Haitians in Springfield who are facing deportation. So we've called him to ask how his community is reacting to this latest news. Reverend Ruby, thanks for joining us.
21: Yeah, thank you.
16: You've obviously been following this closely. What have you been hearing so far from people in your community who could be affected by yesterday's ruling?
21: Well, I mean, yesterday was surreal in just the way that the tension hung over our city and particularly our Haitian community. And it was a whirlwind, and we're still trying to get a handle on it. But I was getting phone calls from members of the congregation asking if they should go to work. There were Haitians with me when we received the news, and they immediately began crying. So yesterday was a really, really hard day.
16: I can imagine. So, you know, Haiti has been facing many struggles. I mean, this has gone on for sort of quite some time, but immediately there have been all kinds of pressures, you know, the gang violence, et cetera, which has sort of been reported. How have people in the community been sort of dealing with that, knowing that there was the specter of being sent back?
21: People who are advocates for Haitians are very, very aware of that. People who have kind of an anti-immigrant bias, I think they totally ignore that information. And just to kind of give you an indication of what it's like pastoring Haitians during this time, I had a 12-year-old child just this last week who was in a children's program, and we were talking about pigs, and he immediately told a story about seeing feral hogs eating bodies back in Haiti. So these are people who have been severely traumatized before they ever arrived here. And, you know, I think your listeners can imagine the fear in a child's mind and heart having fled that. And this child survived a kidnapping attempt. He went on to talk about, you know, hiding in a classroom while there was shooting outside. so they know how awful it is. They know what they're being sent back to, and they're terrified.
16: Hmm. Can you just tell us a bit more about the Haitian community in Springfield and its place in Springfield? What do people do there? How have they sort of rooted themselves in the community there?
21: Yeah, I mean, Springfield was a shrinking Rust Belt city before they arrived, and we had gone through 50 years of decline. When Haitians arrived, it was the first time Springfield grew. We went from being one of the fastest shrinking cities to the fastest growing city. They fueled our economy. They started businesses. Businesses that were already here added shifts. New businesses came because of the Haitian workforce. So they've had a huge impact, and they show up everywhere. And most of them are professional people who are doing manual labor jobs because their certifications don't apply here. So they're very popular with employers. I've talked to one factory owner in town. He said they always show up. They work as much as they can, and they never fail drug tests. Hmm. So they're the ideal employees. They're exactly what Springfield needs.
16: We only have about 30 seconds left, but is there any recourse that you're aware of so that people wouldn't have to leave?
21: There really isn't. I mean, we're encouraging people to apply for asylum. If they have an asylum pending case, that slows the process down. But no, there are no options, and we need a legislative fix to our immigration system, and until then, it's going to be one crisis like this after another.
16: That's the Reverend Carl Ruby. He's senior pastor at Central Christian Church in Springfield, Ohio. Reverend Ruby, thank you so much for talking with us.
21: You're welcome.
17: The U.S. men's national soccer team got its first loss in the FIFA World Cup last night against Turkey. But the result doesn't change anything for the Americans, who had already clinched their spot in the knockout phase of the tournament. NPR's Becky Sullivan reports from Los Angeles.
0: It was a rowdy crowd of more than 70,000 who turned out in sunny Southern California to see the rare World Cup game that didn't really matter. Win, lose, or draw, Turkey had already been eliminated, and the U.S. had already won their group, and with it, an advantageous path in the knockout round starting next week. Because of that, U.S. coach Mauricio Pochettino chose to rest most of his usual starters and instead fielded a team of players who hadn't had that much playing time at all. Still, they had wanted to win, said forward Brendan Aaronson.
1: Lost the game, but I don't think it was a game to lose. We had a lot of chances, and, you know, we could have done better in some defensive plays, but, you know, it happens. You make 10 changes, you know, the team might not be used as, you know, the guys that have been playing.
0: Defender Austin Trusty and midfielder Sebastian Berhalter scored the two American goals, but the B team defense was leaky and gave up a pair of goals in the first half. Then, after keeping up a 2-2 tie for most of the second, Turkey scored the winner in the final minute of the game. One bright spot was the return of star winger Christian Pulisic, who came on in the second half as a sub to a big standing ovation. Pulisic didn't score, but he had one great chance and gave Aaronson another.
1: Just having him come into the game, he makes such a difference. You know, a lot of attention, of course, goes to him. So other guys, you know, have moments to, you know, have chances and stuff like that, too. But yeah, he came on. He was electric as always.
0: The U.S. men had gotten off to their hottest start ever at the World Cup. This loss does cool them off a bit. But Pochettino says he's not worried about the result.
22: What we need to remember that we won the first place in this group. We ended up being number one.
23: Manejando muy bien las expectativas y la presión.
22: And we managed all of the pressure and the expectations quite well.
0: In the press conference after the game, as reporters questioned him about slowing momentum and lessons learned, Pochettino grew impatient with what he saw as too much negativity.
23: I think it's all positive, and I am so positive, and I am happy. Maybe I am not showing because your question are a little bit weird, but I am so happy, and the players are happy because I think we perform, we compete, and we are first.
0: That first place finish means that next Wednesday in the knockout phase, the Americans will face Bosnia and Herzegovina. The U.S. will be the favorites. Becky Sullivan, NPR News, Los Angeles.

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3: Alabama celebrating 250 years of American independence. 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
0: 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I'm Leila Fadel.
9: And I'm Michelle Martin. In the shadow of Indonesia's highly active Mount Merapi, traditional community radio networks are being replaced by smartphones and social media for information about disasters. But there's a trade-off for faster warnings. Naina Rao has more.
10: On the slopes of Indonesia's Mount Merapi, farmer Mujianto unlocks a building he helped keep alive for years. Behind the rusted door is a dusty, abandoned radio station that once helped villagers survive one of the world's most active volcanoes. Mujianto points to the empty corners of the room, explaining that this used to be the main broadcast booth. In the early 2000s, government warnings often struggled to reach Merapi's remote mountain villages. So local farmers pooled their own money and built MMC FM, a community radio station, from scratch. It aired live reports from people working on the volcano slopes like this one back in 2007. Today, the station is silent. Its equipment broke during the pandemic, and volunteers couldn't afford repairs. But Mujianto says that's not the main reason it disappeared.
11: The culture has taken a complete 180-degree turn. 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With digitalization, they now want visuals.
10: Research from the Reuters Institute shows Indonesians increasingly consume news through social media and video platforms now. So the community here traded the analog dial for the smartphone screen. But Mujianto worries about what happens when information is driven purely by algorithms.
11: On the old community radio frequencies, neighbors trusted the voices on the air because they knew the broadcasters were the very same farmers working the fields next to them. Digital platforms like Instagram or TikTok care about what goes viral, not necessarily what is true.
10: Mugento says misleading posts like old videos of past eruptions shared as if Merapi is erupting in real time sometimes circulate online. Today, when he's not farming, Mugento spends some time filtering rumors about Merapi online, cross-checking information with local authorities before forwarding verified updates to neighbors on WhatsApp groups. Those same groups are now central to Merapi's emergency procedures. Negin Saputra is the deputy head of the village preparedness team and helps coordinate evacuations in one of the villages closest to the crater. When the volcano's alert level rises, official warnings arrive through WhatsApp messages from the geological agency. They trigger a chain of actions by emergency workers and local officials like Saputra.
12: Vulnerable residents are evacuated first, especially infants, pregnant women, and the elderly.
10: If conditions worsen, Saputra says everyone closest to the crater will be evacuated. That's when he notes that not everybody has smartphones.
12: Some residents, especially the elderly, don't use social media. So announcements are made through loudspeakers that are usually used for the call to prayer from mosques.
10: For farmers like 80-year-old Ibutemu, she is one of the people those announcements are meant to reach. She doesn't have a smartphone because she doesn't know how to use it. She used to listen to MMC FM for eruption warnings. Now, she relies on those loudspeakers and her neighbors to keep her informed. But she still turns on her radio every evening. She says ever since her son moved away, the music on the radio makes the house feel lively. The machine that was once a tool of physical survival has transitioned to an emotional one, helping her cope with the loneliness of living alone. And she has no plans of abandoning it. For NPR News, I'm Naina Rao in Mount Merapi in central Java, Indonesia.
0: Time now for StoryCorps. This week, we revisit a story about chosen family. Stefan Lynch was raised by gay parents at the start of the AIDS crisis in the early 1980s. At StoryCorps, he told his friend Beth Tepper about growing up.
13: My family were mostly gay guys who were my babysitters and the guys who, you know, took the pictures at my birthday parties. And I felt like I had this amazing family. I called them my aunties. And it was a really wonderful, amazing world that came crashing down. Starting in 82, the first person I knew died of AIDS. A young guy named Steve.
14: And how old were you at the time?
13: I was 10 when he was diagnosed. And I remember I was on the beach and I saw him and he was covered in these purple spots. And I remember asking my dad, like, what's wrong with Steve? And my dad said, oh, he has this skin cancer called Kaposi sarcoma. And I said, well, what is that? And my dad said, well, nobody really knows, but there's some gay men that are getting it. And within, I think, 2 months, Steve was dead. And it was pretty much a succession of deaths of my family throughout the next decade. My stepdad, Bill, died in 87. My dad died in 91 after a really grueling 6 months of me taking care of him. You know, I was 19, and at that point, everyone had died except for a handful of stragglers who I now hold near and dear to my heart, my aunties. It was a powerful family. There was a lot of love. And they modeled for me how to survive an epidemic, even if you were dying while doing it.
0: Stefan Lynch and Beth Tepper for StoryCorps in San Francisco. Today, Lynch is a nursing director at an LGBTQ plus health center. 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

0: Live from NPR News in Washington, I'm Dave Mattingly. Billionaire investor Leon Black goes before members of the House Oversight Committee today. He's expected to be asked about his professional and financial ties to the late convicted sex offender Jeffrey Epstein. NPR's Ava Berger reports.
1: Lawmakers on the committee plan to grill Black behind closed doors about his connections to Epstein. Between 2012 and 2017, Black paid him $170 million, according to a Senate Finance Committee investigation. Black and his lawyers have said the money was for tax and real estate planning advice. Black knew that Epstein had pleaded guilty to sex crimes involving minors, according to a law firm that was hired to investigate Black and Epstein's relationship. Black stepped down from his top job at Apollo Global Management in 2021 after the payment became public. He said the publicity around the case had affected his health. Black's lawyers did not respond to NPR's request for comment. Black has denied wrongdoing. Ava Berger, NPR News.
0: Venezuela's acting president, Delcy Rodriguez, says search and rescue efforts following Wednesday's two powerful earthquakes are focusing on collapsed buildings north of Caracas. Thousands of people are missing amid piles of debris. At least 235 are confirmed dead. The State Department says search teams from California and Virginia are joining the rescue effort. This is NPR News.
2: Good morning. I'm Lacey Alexander for APR News. The time is 7:31. It's 74 degrees in Tuscaloosa, 79 degrees in Mobile, 73 degrees in Huntsville, and 73 degrees in Selma. A West Alabama plant has announced its closing, which will affect roughly 1,200 employees. An announcement was made that stated the B.F. Goodrich Tire Factory in Tuscaloosa will begin the process of closing over the next 2 years. Michelin North America says competition and the need for consolidation contributed to the decision to close the factory, and the Tuscaloosa plant was operating below capacity. No immediate layoffs are expected. Beachgoers in Alabama need to be aware of some changes to parking. The city of Gulf Shores says it's changing the current pricing model for high demand areas. Areas that once required a $15 flat rate fee will instead be charging parkers $2 to $4 an hour, depending on the time and the space. These fees only apply to non-residents, and those who live in the area can get a decal to avoid these rates. These changes are reportedly to encourage parking spot turnover. The annual Tuscaloosa Restaurant Week ends tomorrow. Eateries around the Druid City are offering special menus. The event was so popular that organizers expanded it from 7 days to 10. Josh Rivers is the director of community partnerships and group tour experiences at Visit Tuscaloosa. He says there are plans to keep growing and expanding the program to keep Tuscaloosa on the map. About 50 restaurants are participating in the event this year. In Tuscaloosa, mostly clear skies today with the high in the lower 90s. Temperatures get down to the upper 70s tonight. In Mobile, a 25% chance of rain this morning, but otherwise clear skies with the high in the lower 90s and temperatures tonight in the lower 80s. In Huntsville today, a 35% rain chance first half of the day with the high in the upper 80s and temperatures tonight getting as low as the upper 70s. And in Selma, clear skies, the high will be in the lower 90s. Temps tonight will get down to the upper 70s. 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
1: It's Morning Edition from NPR News. I'm Leila Fadel.
2: And I'm Michelle Martin. Good morning. President Trump hosted farmers in the White House Rose Garden last night, where he discussed wanting to give them more federal aid.

0: It's part of an effort to shore up the president's relationships with a group that had been part of his base ahead of November elections, after tariffs and the Iran war has squeezed their finances.
1: NPR's Daniel Kurtzleben is here to tell us more about this. Good morning, Daniel.
2: Good morning.
1: What did the president have to say to the farmers?
2: Well, first off, Trump likes to talk about people supporting him, and farmers have heavily supported him in the past. So that came up multiple times.
3: From the day I ran, for some reason you like me. I came from the city, a city slicker. And from the day I ran, you like me. And from the day I ran, I like you.
2: But beyond that, he talked about a few policy proposals, including that $11 billion in farm aid he wants now. Now, if Congress approves that, it would be in addition to $12 billion in aid paid out earlier this year. And like you said, this all comes amid a wave of White House attention on farmers. There was a farmer roundtable in Wisconsin a few weeks ago, and Trump's administration has proposed a plan that would essentially force Iran to buy U.S. ag products, though details on that are very sketchy right now. And Trump is pushing to allow higher ethanol fuel to be sold year-round. Now, right now, it's not, because it can contribute to air pollution during warmer months.
1: That is a lot of focus on one sort of particular, I don't know, constituency, I guess I would say. Mm-hmm. But it's also true that the president's own policy decisions have caused problems for this group.
2: Well, exactly. Now, it had already been a rough few years for farmers, but Trump's actions this term really didn't help. Tariffs made inputs like equipment more expensive. His trade wars have especially damaged the soybean market, and the war in Iran made fertilizer and diesel more costly, though prices are starting to come down. But people in farm country have lost confidence in the president. 1 month into this term, rural voters' net approval of Trump was at plus 22 percentage points in the NPR PBS News Marist poll. This month, it was at negative 10. So that's a huge slide.
1: Danielle, can we go back to that proposal you just mentioned about Iran? Can you tell us any more about it?
2: Well, not really, because we don't know a lot. What officials have said is that the U.S. and Qatar would oversee any unfrozen assets and use that control to require Iran to buy U.S. corn, soy, and wheat. Now, we should say that Iran pretty quickly responded that they wouldn't go along with this. And the idea raises real questions. For example, right now, Iran buys food from other countries, including U.S. allies. So it could complicate the U.S.'s relationships with those countries if the U.S. muscles them out of the Iranian market. Now, none of that has stopped Trump and other White House officials from talking up this proposal all week. But if it doesn't happen, farmers won't give Trump credit for simply attempting a new policy, says Republican pollster Whit Ayers.
4: Promises of things that might happen in the future if things all go our way and the Iranians decide to buy a bunch of agricultural products, even though they say they're not going to do so, that's just like smoke and mirrors.
2: And as far as aid goes, now that may make some farmers happier with Trump. But also, a lot of farmers will tell you they just prefer good profits over government checks.
1: That is NPR's Daniel Kurtzleben. And Daniel, thank you.
2: Thank you.
0: Big TV networks often use their channels to promote their own shows. ABC is using its airwaves to push back on what it says are the Trump administration's efforts to muzzle its free speech.
5: The View has welcomed your favorite guests and covered the issues you care about for nearly 30 years. Now, the FCC wants to control who is allowed to appear on the show.
0: As NPR's David Folkenflik reports, you're watching a pitched battle between one of the nation's largest television networks and the U.S. government.
6: The Federal Communications Commission sets the rules by which companies can broadcast on the public airwaves. As its chair, Brendan Carr is the top enforcer. He has had ABC and its corporate parent, the Walt Disney Company, in his crosshairs since the outset of the second Trump administration.
7: We've been making very clear over the last 18 or so months that we are going to be holding broadcasters accountable.
6: Carr is investigating the ABC chat show The View. He argues it is unfair to the president and Republicans. This from an interview with NPR late last month.
7: If you want to have a program and put it out over the broadcast airwaves, you should comply with the rules of the road.
6: The rule he's referring to is called equal time. That means networks and stations can't favor specific candidates or political parties during election season on any of their shows. Except that is for news programs. Government officials aren't supposed to interfere with journalists' independent news judgment. For two decades, the FCC has deemed The View as a news show and thus exempt from that rule. Carr has sharply questioned that. Carr is also investigating whether Disney should be stripped of the broadcast licenses for the 8 local TV stations it owns. That dispute over the diversity, equity, and inclusion policies at the company.
7: The case of Disney in particular, our enforcement investigation is not about speech, it's about conduct and whether they have had policies that discriminate.
6: Among other things, Carr has zeroed in on policies meant to boost hiring of people from underrepresented groups in front of the camera and behind it. Disney and ABC declined comment. In legal filings, ABC and Disney call Carr's claims baloney, and they say his actions are an unconstitutional drive to punish free speech. That one could hit Disney where it hurts. ABC holds licenses in the nation's 6 largest TV markets. Now it is appealing to viewers of those stations. Here's what it's airing in New York City.
8: Channel 7 has proudly served you for more than 75 years. Every day, we commit to inform, entertain, and serve you. Now, the FCC is questioning our commitment to the community.
6: The FCC rarely fails to renew a license. It does so only in extreme circumstance. And to force a broadcaster to defend its license years ahead of schedule, as Carr has done to ABC, that's almost unheard of.
9: I've been doing this for how long? 46 years. 46 years. I've been doing this for 46 years. I've never seen anything like it.
6: Arthur Bellenduke has practiced FCC law for, as I believe you've just heard, a very long time. He notes the FCC has not set this for a public hearing, and he says there's a reason for that.
9: They want to hold something over Disney's head that says, oh, we might pull your license if you don't toe the line. We care about Disney, The View, Jimmy Kimmel. Get in line before the midterms, or we're going to cause you trouble.
6: Bellenduke is filing briefs this morning on behalf of the Media Action Center and Frequency Forward, 2 public interest groups. He's using a legal maneuver to try to force the FCC's decision-making process into the open.
9: They don't get to do this behind closed doors.
6: Carr said Thursday afternoon that Disney is offering misinformation about his actions. Last I checked the FCC website, there are more than 40,000 public comments on the licensing question, another 53,000 on The View. Not all of those favor ABC. The Conservative Media Research Center says it delivered voluminous evidence that The View favors Democrats. But I read through a bunch of comments from ABC viewers, and man, are they ticked off at the idea of losing their shows. David Folkenflik, NPR News.
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0: Good morning. I'm Michelle Martin. If you're driving and happen to see a giant banana in the next lane, you're not imagining it. Steve Braithwaite built the big banana car out of an old Ford pickup, and he drives it all over the country. He's used to getting pulled over by curious officers, but this week, the Montana Highway Patrol had a real reason. Boxes were blocking his license plate, which says split, by the way. They let him go with a warning and posted about it online, saying, "Traffic laws still apply to fruit." It's Morning Edition.
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2: Cam Marsden spent Father's Day at church alone, then had dinner with his own dad, and somewhere in between, figured something out.
3: Father's Day came and went last weekend. It coincided with my wife and my anniversary and the summer solstice, all on the same day. That must mean something. My wife chose to prioritize Father's Day because, well, 29 years is a nice number, but it's not all that special. And she wanted me to be celebrated by the kids. I went to church on Father's Day. My wife was going to join me, but there was a puppy emergency, and she stayed home on the phone with poison control while I went off to church alone. On Mother's Day, the church is packed. It's a great service and a great celebration with everyone in their finest. It's one of my favorites of the year. But last Sunday, on Father's Day, the church was, well, much less than full. It's as if in anticipation of Mother's Day, the mothers let the family know that they will all be going to church and to be ready. On Father's Day, fathers just kind of go, let's go if it works out. I would have loved to have had my children with me, but I wanted them to want to go, not to be made to go. Well, that's exactly the wrong attitude, my wife told me. You need to tell them what you want. Well, I want them to want to go. Maybe that's asking too much. I keep a picture of my father near my coffee maker and glance at it most mornings while the coffee's brewing. He's somewhere in his mid-20s in the picture, standing in someone's kitchen, holding a fish he caught and showing it off to the camera. It's a good-sized speckled trout he probably caught somewhere around Dauphin Island over 60 years ago. My dad has been a menace to the speckled trout population his whole life. He can sniff them out, read the water, knows how deep to fish the bait, and come up with fish over and over again. I've been in the boat with him when we were catching fish doing what he told us, surrounded by boats who couldn't catch a thing. We were bringing them in, and they couldn't get a strike. It's my father's special magic. And I showed him this picture Sunday night at my house. I invited him for a Father's Day dinner, and he came and offered to bring, what else, fish. It was freshly caught snapper, and I've become a big fan of cooking everything in a cast iron skillet in the oven. And we had a heck of a meal. Dad looked at the picture and laughed. No telling how many pictures he's had taken of him holding up a fish. He didn't remember anything from the photo. It was a long, long time ago, after all. And maybe that's how it works with fathers. We don't demand to be remembered. We just show up, catch the fish, cook the meal, and hope something takes hold in the people we love. And sometimes it does. I'm Cam Marsden, and I'm just trying to keep it real. The puppy's fine, by the way.
2: For more of Cam Marsden's commentary, visit APR.org.

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0: From Marketplace in Washington, I'm Kimberly Adams. Traffic continues moving through the Strait of Hormuz today, a week since the U.S. and Iran signed a memorandum of understanding, pausing hostilities and reopening the strait. But uncertainty remains over shipping and the fragility of the 60-day agreement. Esfandiar Batman-Jellej is the founder and CEO of the Bourse and Bazaar Foundation, a London-based think tank. He joins me now. Welcome.
2: Kimberly, great to be with you.
0: Where do things stand now in terms of the ability of ships to move through the Strait of Hormuz?
2: Well, we've seen some indications that the understanding reached in the MOU between the U.S. and Iran is allowing more maritime traffic to pass through the Strait of Hormuz. This was obviously a significant goal for the Trump administration, which has been trying to get back to normal in global energy markets. But there's still a lot of uncertainty because the terms of the MOU will only really hold for 60 days while the two sides pursue a comprehensive agreement. And one of the key provisions of the MOU, which is permission for Iran to export its own oil, we have yet to see whether that is actually going to allow Iran to sell more oil. And if it does not, that may jeopardize the MOU and the understandings that are allowing for this little opening for diplomacy and for more trade through the strait.
0: Esfandiar Batman-Jellej is founder and CEO of the Bourse and Bazaar Foundation. Thank you.
2: Thanks for having me.
0: Let's do the numbers. Oil prices have fallen sharply since that deal was signed last week. Brent crude was trading at about $80 a barrel last Friday. Today, it's at $72.47 a barrel. The FTSE in London is down 1%. Dow, S&P, and NASDAQ futures are down in the 0.2% to 1.3% range, with the Dow future down 104 points. The 10-year Treasury yield is up at 4.39%.
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0: We turn now to our ongoing series, What's That Like?, where we explore the weird and wonderful world of work. Dawn Wolf knew she wanted to work with animals after watching the 1974 film Benji, featuring a lovable stray dog. Today, she's a pet talent agent, matching animal actors with film, television, and commercial productions.
3: I'm Dawn Wolf. I'm the owner of Positively Famous, and I am an animal talent agent. I work with all kinds of animals. I mean, bunnies seem to get a lot of work. I've had tarantulas on set, which was not my favorite thing I've ever done, but yeah. I saw the Benji movie when I was 7 years old, and I was fascinated with how well-trained the dog was.
4: Audiences everywhere are calling him America's new most huggable hero.
5: I feel love.
3: I got lucky a few years later to get a border collie, and she really showed me just how smart dogs can be and really what is possible with training. So that's really kind of what got me started in this. People contact me all the time saying their dog is so cute and they think that they should be in this business. You have to understand you're going to have a video person or a camera person in between you and your pet. It's really the training that's going to get them booked. It's not the cuteness. For me, my personal dogs have always been leg humping dogs, which has been one of those things that, you know, they've literally flown me around the country because not all dogs will hump legs on anybody. One of the things that is always needed is dogs that can play dead. My little dog, Nikki, she died in every single thing that she ever did. She was an amazing, amazing little actress.
6: He killed my nephew, my brother, a dozen of my men over his car and a puppy.
3: Productions a lot of times will reach out to me and they'll say, hey, we need a small dog tomorrow. And I actually have to call them and say, what's the scene? Because, you know, maybe the scene is somebody's holding the small dog, but they're being screamed and yelled at. And you can't just throw a poor little dog into something like that without some rehearsal.
7: Bad dog!
3: Sometimes we do need protection type dogs. You know, I actually just did something with a Belgian Malinois in Atlanta recently, and she had to actually jump and put her paws up on somebody to knock them down.
8: Sophia, don't.
9: You shot my dog.
8: I get it.
3: That's a big thing in this business too. It's safety. There are animal safety reps who are present on mostly videotape shoots. And they are there as a kind of liaison between us and the production to say, hey, you know, that's not really going to work out for the pet to go and do that. So we're always grateful to our animal safety reps that are there to help. I have people reach out about their cats. They're like, my cat is so beautiful. It's so friendly. It's playful. And I say, do you take your cat out in a stroller or on a leash and a harness? And they're like, no, you have to take the cats out in public and really socialize them. Cats are a nightmare on set at times. Even some of the pro cats.
10: Where's the cat?
11: I don't know.
3: It's been a career, you know, that again, I couldn't imagine, but I'm so thankful for. It allowed me to, you know, be home with my two little boys when they were little and be there for my mom when she got sick with cancer. So it's just been a good fit all the way around.
0: That was Don Wolf speaking with us for our ongoing series, What's That Like? If you have a job you think would be a good fit for this series, please email us at Marketplace Morning Report at morningreport@marketplace.org. In Washington, I'm Kimberly Adams with the Marketplace Morning Report from APM, American Public Media.
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14: Good morning. Back-to-back earthquakes in Venezuela claim more than 200 lives so far, with many more people still missing. U.S. Southern Command says it is supporting search and rescue efforts. It's Morning Edition from NPR News. Controversial state fair celebrating 250 years of America is underway on the National Mall. I'm Michelle Martin.
15: And I'm Leila Fadel. Tied to America 250 celebrations, more National Guard troops deploy to Washington, D.C. The actor and director Olivia Wilde talks to A about making and acting in a new film called The Invite. She plays a wife in a marriage on the rocks. It's Friday, June 26th. Happy birthday to singer, songwriter, and guitarist Chris Isaak, perhaps best known for his haunting song, Wicked Game. He's 70 today. News is next.
16: Live from NPR News in Washington, I'm Windsor Johnston. Former National Security Advisor John Bolton is set to appear in court at this hour to plead guilty for mishandling classified information. NPR's Jacqueline Diaz reports Bolton served in President Trump's first administration before becoming one of his sharpest critics.
17: Bolton is set to enter his plea at a Maryland district court. He was indicted back in October for 18 counts related to mishandling classified information. Federal prosecutors allege that during his time as Trump's national security advisor, Bolton took copious notes of his daily meetings. Those notes included details of highly secret meetings. He then sent those classified notes to two family members. Bolton is expected to plead guilty to one count of retaining national security information, and he's expected to pay a fine. Jacqueline Diaz, NPR News.
16: Secretary of State Marco Rubio is citing progress in talks between Israel and Lebanon. NPR's Michelle Kellerman reports the two sides have been meeting in Washington, D.C. this week.
7: A joint statement between the U.S. and the Gulf Cooperation Council backs the negotiations between Israel and Lebanon and calls for the disarmament of non-state actors. That means Hezbollah, the Iranian-backed Lebanese militants. Rubio says the U.S. has revived a monitoring system.
10: And what it does is CENTCOM is now sitting not just with the Israeli military command, but the Lebanese command. And anytime an incident happens, we're not taking anybody else's word for it. We can see the incident and we can quantify what actually happened.
7: Renewed fighting between Hezbollah and Israel could derail U.S. talks with Iran, though Rubio says the negotiations are moving on separate tracks. Michelle Kellerman, NPR News, Washington.
16: Vice President J.D. Vance says the Watergate scandal that forced President Richard Nixon from office wouldn't have had the same impact in today's political climate. While promoting his new book at the Richard Nixon Presidential Library in California, Vance said modern politics and media have changed how scandals unfold. Vance also said Watergate would barely register in today's nonstop news cycle.
11: If Watergate happened tomorrow, it would be like a 12-hour news story. Like, the idea that it would have taken down a presidency is crazy. And by the way, if you look at the story of how the deep state took down Richard Nixon, it's not all that different from what the same groups of people, the same institutions tried to do to Donald Trump in the first Trump administration.
16: President Nixon resigned in 1974 after the Watergate scandal and remains the only U.S. president to leave office before the end of his term. On Wall Street, Dow futures are down 132 points at this hour. This is NPR.
18: Good morning. I'm Lacey Alexander for APR News. The time is 8:04. It's 75 degrees in Tuscaloosa, 81 degrees in Mobile, 76 degrees in Huntsville, and 74 degrees in Selma. Richard Scott from the WVUA Weather Center has your forecast in just a moment. A West Alabama plant has announced its closing, which will affect roughly 1,200 employees. An announcement was made that stated the BF Goodrich Tire Factory in Tuscaloosa will begin the process of closing over the next 2 years. Michelin North America says competition and the need for consolidation contributed to the decision to close the factory, and the Tuscaloosa plant was operating below capacity. No immediate layoffs are expected. Birmingham is talking about high technology. The SLOS Tech Convention wraps up today. The gathering features speakers and sessions for those interested in the tech industry. One of the keynote speakers is Alabama native Jimmy Wales, who co-founded Wikipedia. Anna Topping is a senior manager of operations and impact at Tech Birmingham. She says the event has something for everyone.
19: I really think it's the best opportunity to find what you're looking to find and accelerate your career or meet the people you're trying to meet. Overall, it's really the signature convergence of tech and innovation in our ecosystem.
18: Wikipedia founder Jimmy Wales was also Pat Duggan's guest on APR Notebook. Beachgoers in Alabama need to be aware of some changes to parking. The city of Gulf Shore says it's changing its current pricing model for high-demand areas. Areas that once required a $15 flat rate fee will instead be charging parkers $2 to $4 an hour, depending on the area. These fees only apply to non-residents, and those who live in the area can get a decal to avoid these rates. These changes are reportedly to encourage parking spot turnover. The annual Tuscaloosa Restaurant Week ends tomorrow. Eateries around the Druid City are offering special menus. The event was so popular that organizers expanded it from 7 days to 10. Josh Rivers is the director of community partnership and group tour experiences at Visit Tuscaloosa. He says there are plans to keep growing and expanding the program to keep Tuscaloosa on the map.
20: You've got some great talent in the kitchen. Let's use it and showcase what you can do. So we're really excited about where it started and where we are now. And well, we just need to look to see how we can make it better each year.
18: About 50 restaurants are participating in the Tuscaloosa event this year. Here's Richard Scott with your weather forecast.
2: Good Friday morning to you. Local weather going to include a partly cloudy sky for today. Temperatures topping out in the lower 90s, quite warm. Also, the potential for a brief afternoon storm or two. Many of us staying dry. 70s tonight, mid-90s this weekend. It's going to be awfully hot. On WVUA 23, Chief Meteorologist Richard Scott, that's your local weather forecast.
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0: 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I'm Leila Fadel.
1: And I'm Michelle Martin. Good morning. Rescuers in Venezuela continue their search for thousands of people missing after two devastating earthquakes struck in quick succession on Wednesday night.
0: The quakes hit the capital and surrounding areas, causing widespread destruction and overwhelming local response efforts. Venezuelan officials now say at least 589 people are confirmed dead and warn the toll is likely to rise as the search continues.
1: In a few minutes, we'll speak with one of the aid workers helping with search and rescue operations in Caracas. But first, we'll go to Manuel Rueda, who is in neighboring Colombia. Manuel, good morning.
2: Good morning.
1: You've actually been able to get in touch with people on the ground. What are they telling you about conditions there?
2: Well, basically what people are saying is that some parts of Caracas look like a war zone because many buildings have collapsed entirely. And also in La Guaira, which is a city about an hour away on the Caribbean coast. And because so many buildings have collapsed, thousands of people have lost their homes. They're sleeping in parks at night. Even people who perhaps their building didn't collapse are sleeping outside because they're afraid of the replicas from the earthquake. So basically what humanitarian groups are saying in Venezuela is that this is going to be a very long effort to support these people. You know, these people are going to need food, shelter, medicines. So this is going to take several weeks. They're going to need support for several weeks there to get back on their feet.
1: And what about right now? Like, how is the search and rescue operation working? I mean, it just sounds like the conditions there are really horrific.
2: Yeah, what you have right now is hundreds of people also trapped inside the rubble, inside buildings, and some of these people are still alive and desperately waiting for help. Venezuela doesn't have much experience dealing with major earthquakes because they just don't happen there so often. It's not like California or Japan. Some journalists have been trying to speak to people who are trapped inside buildings. This is a clip from the city of La Guaira where a journalist is trying to get people to scream out their names to prove that they're alive.
3: ¿Cómo te llamas, hermano?
4: Anthony. El otro.
5: Ramón.
4: Y el otro. Ari.
2: So you can see there that you can sort of hear their voices muffled because these people are just behind several feet of concrete, like inside a hole or very deep inside a building, and they can't get out.
1: And it's not exactly a secret that Venezuela's economy has been severely strained for a number of years. You've certainly written reporting on that. You know, the economy is strained. You know, the health services is strained. The infrastructure in general has been under pressure. So do they think that they can cope with the scale of this disaster?
2: Yeah, I mean, the government of Venezuela is going to need major economic support for rebuilding and even for the humanitarian response. I mean, this is a government that's only paying public servants $200 a month because they're so broke. Any public servant in Venezuela, a teacher, a nurse, only gets paid $200 a month. It's a place where inflation is at 500% annually. So this is going to be a big shock for Venezuela's economy. So it's not only just the rescue teams right now you need, you know, the immediate response to help people. But how do you help the country recover some of its infrastructure after that? The nation's main airport has also been damaged. So that's going to be another investment you're going to need to get that up and running. So, it seems like they're going to need support on many fronts to recover from this earthquake.
1: That's Manuel Rueda. He's reporting from neighboring Colombia. Manuel, thank you.
2: Absolutely.
0: For more on the rescue efforts, we turn to Cesar Jimenez with Project Hope in Venezuela. His group is a global health and humanitarian aid organization which deploys teams to provide medical and search and rescue assistance. Cesar is in the capital and joins me now. Thank you for being here.
6: Thanks to you for the opportunity.
0: First, are you, your family, your colleagues at Project Hope all safe?
6: Yes, thankfully, all of the Project Hope Venezuela team is doing okay. Only with minor structural damage in their households, and my family and a lot of my relatives are okay as well.
0: Now you are part of these rescue efforts. What have you been seeing as your teams are deployed?
6: Okay, so our teams deployed the very night of the earthquake, and we deployed to assess the frontline ambulatory network. In some locations, we found moderate damage to facades, meaning that the buildings are safe enough to remain operational. But in others, the structural stability is complete compromise, and we cannot risk treating patients inside facilities that are vulnerable to collapse from all of these aftershocks, you know.
0: What does that mean for rescue efforts if you're worried about going into buildings that might collapse?
6: Well, for the centers that remain stable, mm-hmm. our priority is supporting the medical staff.
0: Okay.
6: So despite all of the lack of power and communications, our team, our rapid response team, are doing an outstanding job using all of the efforts to assess all of the realities, you know?
0: Yeah.
6: It's actually pretty devastating and heartbreaking scene right now in La Guaira, specifically.
0: Yeah. Describe some of that for me. What are you seeing?
6: Yeah,
0: how are people holding up?
6: Yeah. Maybe more than 40 or 50 buildings partially or totally collapsed. I'm talking about businesses, households, hotels entirely, maybe 15 or to 20 stories building totally collapsed with a lot of people inside, a lot of pets, kids, pregnant women. Mm. It's really heartbreaking. And there are still hundreds of people trapped under the buildings. Actually, local civil protection teams are working, trying to retrieve all of these people, but we're running out of time, you know. And thankfully, all of the humanitarian aid is underway. The country, we have seen planes from El Salvador, Mexico, Switzerland, the United States. We're very thankful for that. And they're coming, a lot of volunteers, a lot of search and rescue teams and with canine units, a lot of humanitarian aid, like water, medical supplies, medical equipment, the pharmacy, pharmaceuticals. So all of the international support, it's welcome right now.
0: You mentioned we're running out of time as you try to save people who are under these collapsed buildings. What would you say are the most pressing needs right now? What does Venezuela need?
6: Well, as for now, we need, you know, as a country, and as I was saying before in other spaces, I think no country is ever prepared for this kind of catastrophic emergency, you know. As the other colleague was saying, we were not prepared in structurally within the healthcare system. We're mm-hmm. not prepared to receive a lot of people injured and with a need to receive medical support. As for now, we as country we need a lot of support with medical supplies, with water, with medical equipment, with volunteers, with search and rescue team. More specialized search and rescue teams.
0: Cesar Jimenez joins us from Caracas, Venezuela, where he is working with a Project Hope team to provide medical and other humanitarian aid after Wednesday's earthquakes. Thank you so much for joining, and I hope you come back on the program to update us on this work ahead.
6: Thank you.
1: Houston, Texas is home to one of the nation's largest Venezuelan communities. After two powerful earthquakes killed at least 235 people in Venezuela, many are turning their worry into action to help families back home. Here's Lucille Vasquez with the Texas Newsroom.
3: In a hot cargo garage in Katy, a Houston suburb, volunteers at a pop-up donation drive packed boxes with canned tuna, diapers, and medicine. Many were Venezuelans living in the U.S. trying to help from thousands of miles away. Ariana Rigardia first came early Thursday to donate hygiene items like pads, tampons, and body soap. Then she stayed to help pack boxes.
5: One thing I admire about being Venezuelan is our resilience, being there for each other, and that just supporting each other during the
3: tough times. Ricardia was with her mother when she learned of two devastating earthquakes that struck Venezuela Wednesday night. She called her grandmother in Caracas. Ricardia was relieved to hear her voice. She was safe. But relief quickly gave way to a different feeling, the need to help.
5: Being far away from your family and being outside and being part of the outside is very important for us to come together and support our people.
3: Venezuelan officials on Thursday night said there may be hundreds of people still trapped under debris. The Trump administration has already pledged $150 million for relief efforts. And throughout the country, donation drives have opened, including here in Katy, which has one of the largest Venezuelan communities in the country. People around here call it Katyzuela, a place dotted with dozens of Venezuelan-owned businesses like bakeries and restaurants. At another nearby donation site at Mi Querencia Latin Market, Amelia Millan was also moved to donate after seeing the destruction in her home country. She says her family in Venezuela is safe, but many of their homes were badly damaged.
7: I wish I could get on a plane and be there right now. Believe me, my heart and my mind are there right now. It's very hard to concentrate on work or anything else.
3: Back inside the hot cargo garage, volunteers sorted donations for hours. Between packing boxes, many paused to write messages of support on a wall near the garage's entrance, beside a Venezuelan flag. One message read, "Estamos contigo, Venezuela." We are with you, Venezuela. For NPR News, I'm Lucio Vasquez.

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3: News intern Andrea Tinker tells us about some skills she has refined while working with Alabama Public Radio.
4: Writing is a big one for sure, because that's all we do is write for the most part. 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So working here has really helped me expand upon that. Interviewing is another thing I've also gotten better at while I've been here, which is something that I'm really thankful for, because those are the two main things that you're doing as a journalist, is writing and interviewing. So being here has really helped me with that, and it's helped me become less awkward when talking on the phone too, because again, that's all we do is phone interviews. So it's helped me in a lot of different aspects.
3: You can help us invest in the next generation of media professionals by donating at APR.org.
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7: 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I'm Layla Faldin.
8: I'm Michelle Martin.
9: And I'm A. Martinez. At the beginning of the new film, The Invite, a line from an Oscar Wilde play pops up on the screen. It goes, "One should always be in love. That is the reason one should never marry." The Invite is a story of a marriage on the ropes. Olivia Wilde, no relation to Oscar, plays Angela. Seth Rogen plays Joe. They are at each other's throats right from the start.
10: What is this?
11: That's a rug.
10: Did you buy this rug because the neighbors are coming?
11: Oh, my God.
9: Angela is frantically preparing to host a dinner party for a mysterious new couple living in the apartment above them. Joe is not keen on having them over. The couple brings a dessert to the party and a shocking proposal.
10: Just to be clear, you, her, and me.
12: Yes.
10: Me too.
12: Yes, also you.
9: The Invite was directed by Olivia Wilde. When we meet her character, Angela is a big ball of anxiety.
11: She is existing on top of a very powerful fault line of tension. And like many people in relationships that last, you know, about 20 years, which is Angela and Joe at the point we meet them, she started out in a way that was a lot more relaxed and then has kind of become unrecognizable to herself, let alone her husband. And I think that Joe, Seth Rogen's character, is in a very similar place. He gave up his dream of being a musician and also has this sense of, if we can keep this family intact, we have not failed, even if we are deeply unhappy.
9: How do you get past that? Well, don't you like reach out to your best friend, your spouse, to try and work these things out? But it seems like they never say a word to each other about these kind of things.
11: They don't. I think the last person most people turn to in that state is the person they really should, which is the other person experiencing it, because it would be too painful to acknowledge that it's real. I think that they would have probably continued on in this state if not for this kind of combustion that occurs on the night that the movie takes place, which is when their neighbors come for dinner. I think without this moment, they'd probably still be living that way.
9: And their neighbors, Ed Norton and Penelope Cruz, they play the mysterious couple in the apartment above them.
0: It took you a while to come to the door.
8: They were.
0: And it sounded like you were arguing.
8: No filter.
0: No, I just want to be honest. We were at the door before we rang, and we could hear you were fighting.
11: Oh, we were talking.
12: We were fighting.
11: We were fighting, yeah.
12: Bit of a contentious environment in here, so I understand if that's repellent to you. No hard feelings, you know what I mean? Completely understand, you know?
0: We love a contentious environment.
12: You hit the jackpot then, my friend. You're in for a treat.
9: So the character that you play and that Seth plays, you guys are kind of noisy with each other in that you're arguing a lot. Now, Hawk and Pina, they're also noisy too, but in a kind of a different way.
11: Very different way, yes. So in the beginning of the film, it's revealed that Joe, in particular, Seth's character, has been kind of plagued by this constant noise of our neighbors having sex loudly above us. And it is extreme, and it's driving him nuts. And he is threatening that this will be the night he will bring up how loud they are. And it's sort of this guillotine hanging over Angela's head the whole film that Joe will bring up the noise.
9: And you know what is so funny about this, Olivia, is that when I think about people that make noise complaints of any kind, I always wonder what the root of the complaint is. Does a noise represent something they wish they were a part of too, or maybe that they used to have?
11: Exactly. It's just rubbing in their faces that they aren't having sex. And these neighbors are not like 20-year-old kids. It's not like, oh, the college kids upstairs are really loud. And it is a couple that is a little bit older than Joe and Angela, and that, I think, is even harder for him because it is confronting the fact that it is a choice to give up one's connection to one's sexuality and certainly in that relationship. It's not this inevitability. It's putting into focus for him his own failure.
9: I mean, they're having a lot of sex, but that also doesn't necessarily mean that they're 100% happy either.
11: Correct. Yeah. It was very important to me that we not suggest that this other couple is perfect because they have sex all the time and they never fight. And in fact, they do fight. And we kind of see them demonstrate for Joe and Angela that there is beauty in rupture and repair. It's not about whether or not you fight. It's how you recover.
9: What do you think makes for a great marriage? I'm doing air quotes, a quote unquote great marriage.
11: You know, we had a great consultant on this film who's Esther Perel. She is an expert in relationships. She is adamant that the core of a great relationship is really honesty and communication, which doesn't mean full transparency to the point where you have to know absolutely everything about your partner and they you. I actually think that many people mistake love for melding. It's not actually that.
9: So I need to ask that when you said about honesty and transparency. So like when my wife comes up to me and says, how does this blouse look on me?
11: You know exactly what to say.
9: Am I being honest or
11: yes.
9: Or do I want to just
11: you are being,
9: all of a sudden not speak for 3 days?
11: You are looking at the question behind the question, which is, am I worthy of love in this blouse? And the answer is yes, you look...
9: That's a different way. See, okay, so if she were to ask it that way, of course, the answer would be yes, yes, 1,000 times yes.
11: None of us are ever asking what we're asking, are we?
9: Yeah, I guess not. For me, the biggest thing that this film did really well was showing how very serious, intense-sounding arguments between married couples can be really funny and even silly at a distance or in retrospect. I mean, you don't know how many times my wife and I have remembered an argument from 10 years ago and kind of laughed at it.
11: Yes, it cracked up. That's the best feeling. I love that feeling. And I do think that Joe and Angela, they're very funny together. Like, I think that there is a bit of Lucy and Desi in this couple. They actually do make each other laugh. There are several points in the film where Seth would make me break with his improv lines that you can see that I'm actually just incapable of holding it back. And I kept those in because I think even when Angela is so angry at her husband, she can't help but laugh. He makes her laugh even when they're sobbing. And if you laugh at it, I think you can prevent a lot of sadness.
9: That is Olivia Wilde. She stars in a new film she's directed. It's called The Invite. Olivia, thank you.
11: Thank you so much.
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0: especially north of Caracas. Rulings from the U.S. Supreme Court yesterday give President Trump more power to enact his immigration agenda. One decision allows the administration to move forward with revoking temporary legal status for hundreds of thousands of migrants. NPR's Ximena Bustillo has more.
1: These rulings allow the government to further change the immigration system. In two separate 6-3 decisions, the conservative majority handed Trump wins for his immigration policy. The court greenlit the termination of temporary protected status for Haiti and Syria, and that means over 300,000 people could be at risk of deportation if they are not able to secure another form of legal status or leave. In another decision, the court backed a policy that allows Customs and Border Protection agents to turn away asylum seekers before they cross the U.S. border. DHS General Counsel James Percival said the decisions give the agency, quote, several more important tools to continue securing our borders. Ximena Bustillo, NPR News, Washington.
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2: Good morning. I'm Lacey Alexander for APR News. The time is 8:31. It's 78 degrees in Tuscaloosa, 82 degrees in Mobile, 77 degrees in Huntsville, and 78 degrees in Selma. Roughly 1,200 people will lose jobs due to the closing of a plant in West Alabama. An announcement was made that stated the B.F. Goodrich Tire Factory in Tuscaloosa will begin the process of closing over the next 2 years. Michelin North America says competition and the need for consolidation contributed to the decision to close the factory, and the Tuscaloosa plant was operating below capacity. The announcement goes on to say that employees will have help planning their transition out of the jobs. Those traveling to golf stores will soon notice changes in how they pay to park near the beach. The city says it's changing the current pricing model for high-demand areas. Areas that once required a $15 flat rate fee will instead be charging parkers $2 to $4 an hour, depending on where they are and what time. These fees only apply to non-residents, and those who live in the area can get a decal to avoid those rates. Those who do not comply could be charged a $75 fine to have their car booted or towed. The fourth annual Tuscaloosa Restaurant Week wraps up tomorrow. Organizers say the event was so popular that they expanded it from 7 days to 10. Participating restaurants in the Druid City are offering special menus intended to draw in first-time customers. Josh Rivers, the director of community partnership and group tour experiences at Visit Tuscaloosa, says he had a great time planning this year's event and that Tuscaloosa is looking at ways to expand Restaurant Week even more in the future. Mostly clear skies in Tuscaloosa today with a high in the lower 90s. Temperatures will get down to the upper 70s tonight. In Mobile, a 25% chance of rain this morning, but otherwise clear skies with a high in the lower 90s and temperatures tonight in the lower 80s. And in Huntsville, 35% rain chance first half of the day with a high in the upper 80s and temperatures tonight will be getting as low as the upper 70s. And in Selma, clear skies, the high will be in the lower 90s. Temperatures tonight will get down to the upper 70s. 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
1: It's Morning Edition from NPR News. I'm Leila Fadel.
2: And I'm Michelle Martin. Good morning. A huge state fair is underway on D.C.'s National Mall to celebrate the country's 250th birthday. The event is run by a group with close ties to the White House, and not all 50 states are participating, which leaves some people wondering if the Great American State Fair is really for everyone. Here's NPR's Rachel Treisman.
3: President Trump kicked off the state fair with a speech on Wednesday night.
4: Tonight, as we stand on the edge of our 250th year of independence, I am thrilled to declare that America is back.
3: The event sounded a lot like a Trump campaign rally. Lee Greenwood saying, "God bless the USA." Trump talked up his actions on everything from immigration to Iran. And he criticized

0: his predecessor.
1: The American dream is alive again. That's something that nobody thought they'd be saying when you went through that last 4 years of incompetence.
0: Kai Nugent of Las Vegas was in the crowd that night and at the fair on Thursday morning. After riding the Ferris wheel, he said the partisan tone of the rally didn't bother him.
2: Whether you agree with the president or not, I thought the message centrally is that we're all Americans and it was unifying.
0: That's what organizers hope for the 16-day state fair.
3: This is an event for all Americans. I think anyone who stands on the mall today will see exactly what I'm talking about.
0: Rachel Reisner is a spokesperson with Freedom 250, the private public partnership that Trump created last year to spearhead such celebrations. She says the event is not partisan. But Congress had already created a bipartisan group for that purpose a decade ago called America 250. And Trump's preferred group has seemingly bypassed it, planning high-profile events like the Patriot Games, the State Fair, and the White House UFC fight. Here's Alan Zibel, a researcher with the progressive nonprofit Public Citizen.
4: The organization has really become quite political, quite commercial, and in taking corporate sponsorships with companies that have a business before the president.
0: The fair takes up 10 blocks between the Washington Monument and the Capitol building. There's a food court, merchandise, a rodeo, and musical performances. Classical pavilions line the grass, dedicated to U.S. states and territories. Visitors can salsa dance in Puerto Rico, pick up Mardi Gras beads in Louisiana, and milk a mechanical cow in Michigan.
5: It's hard to imagine whatever state has got something different to offer.
0: Kevin Carpenter from Mississippi visited roughly 40 booths.
5: Makes me want to travel more.
0: All of the booths had backdrops, but some were otherwise empty. That's because at least 10, mostly blue states, decided not to send official delegations, citing cost. As Massachusetts Governor Maura Healey told GBH News earlier this month,
6: it's just ridiculous. Okay, this is taxpayer money.
0: At least one governor was there for opening day, Republican Mike DeWine of Ohio, shaking hands with visitors.
7: Nobody's talking politics. They're talking of cool things they have in their state, and that's what they should be doing. But look, every governor has to make their own choice.
0: The uneven participation stood out to Josh White, a high school teacher visiting from Vermont.
8: I can't help but fear that this is more a reflection on a divide we have right now.
0: White said he approached the fair with an open mind, but
8: I feel a little uneasy, to be honest here.
0: He'd like to see more states acknowledge the darker parts of their past. The D.C. fair isn't their only chance, as many are planning local commemorations this summer. Rachel Treisman, NPR News.
9: NPR has learned that several Democratic governors have sent National Guard troops to Washington, D.C. as part of the surge in law enforcement ahead of the America 250 celebrations. It's the first time Democrats have sent troops to the city amid President Trump's ongoing and controversial National Guard deployment. For more on what this means, we're joined by NPR's Kat Lonsdorf. Good morning, Kat.
10: Hey, good morning.
9: So which states with Democratic governors have sent their guard to D.C. in recent weeks?
10: Well, we're up to four so far: North Carolina, Kentucky, Michigan, and Minnesota. I reached out to all of those governors' offices, and each told me they sent their guard here to D.C. for the official bipartisan America 250 events happening, which is pretty standard. States historically send guard to help with big national celebrations like inaugurations, that kind of thing. What isn't standard about this is the broader context of the city right now, where thousands of troops have been deployed for months patrolling the city.
9: Right. I mean, we see them all the time. There's been a continuous and increasing National Guard presence here in Washington.
10: Yeah, exactly. Uniformed, armed troops. I see them every day, like you said, walking my dog, going to work. Trump ordered this controversial deployment last August as part of a larger effort to fight crime, which was already trending down here. And more than a dozen Republican governors offered up their guard to help. There are now more than 4,800 troops here. This is the first time Democrats have sent any.
9: But Democrats, you're saying, have told you that their guard members were sent for America 250 celebrations, not for broader law enforcement. Can the two be separate?
10: Well, that is the tricky part. I put that question to Beau Trimatier, counsel with the nonprofit legal center Protect Democracy, which has been following this D.C. deployment closely.
11: It's impossible as a practical matter to disentangle any America 250 orders and operations from the broader ongoing D.C. operation and everything that the Joint Task Force is doing day to day.
10: You know, does security for the America 250 event mean securing the whole city, for example? Will Guard members from these Democratic states be patrolling residential neighborhoods? Will they be guarding the reflecting pool, Trump's latest political flashpoint? I put some of these questions to the governor's offices as well as the joint task force here, and I didn't really get a clear answer. And, you know, the broader context of all of this is that we've seen this administration use the National Guard in unprecedented ways domestically several times over the past year.
12: How much control do the governors have over their guard once they're in D.C.?
10: So all state troops here are under what's called Title 32 status. Basically, that means the federal government pays, but the governor of each state technically maintains control of their guard. Minnesota officials have been adamant that there are more than 100 guard members here are only for America 250 purposes and not anything, quote, political or executive. Michigan and North Carolina told me something similar. But, you know, once troops are in D.C., the governors don't necessarily have a clear line of sight into what they're being asked to do day to day. This seems to already have become a problem for Kentucky, which only has one guard member here right now, but that still prompted a surprising response from the governor's office. Scotty Ellis, Governor Angie Beshear's comms director, told me that member was, quote, diverted to the task force by the federal government without the knowledge or consent of the governor. Governor Whitmer's office in Michigan seemed confused to learn that the more than 100 Michigan troops here are listed as part of the federal joint task force. They said they'd been reassured they'd only be used for America 250 purposes. I did reach out to the joint task force about all of this confusion, and in a statement, a spokesperson responded saying they can't comment on specific mobilization orders, but they said that all guard members in D.C. right now are under the joint task force operational structure, but that doesn't change their specific mission.
12: That's NPR's Kat Lonsdorf. Thank you, Kat.
10: Thank you.

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0: Good morning, I'm Leila Fadel. Prime Minister of the UK is a difficult position to hold down. There have been five in the last 7 years, but there's been a constant in the turmoil, a person fans call hot podium guy. Tobias Goh first caught the public's eye when he was setting up a podium for Theresa May in 2019. Based on the nickname, it wasn't his microphone positioning that was getting him all the attention. Goh doesn't see it, though. He told the Daily Mail in 2019 it must be the lighting. It's Morning Edition.
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2: Can you, as an illegal employee, get damages for your injuries while on the job? The court dug into that question in the case of the Sinister Sand. I'm Curtis Howard with today's Point of Law.

Jimmy Cortese was big and strong for a boy of 17, so the hiring foreman didn't question him about his age, which was fine with Jimmy. He knew perfectly well it was illegal to hire someone under 18 when the work could be dangerous. The foreman took him to a spot just outside a big brick building under reconstruction. He said, "Okay, kid, now there's an old inch-and-a-half waste pipe here down about a foot. We can't get in there with heavy equipment, so it'll be your job to shovel down and remove the dirt so we can replace the pipe. It goes under the foundation and into the building. You follow it and expose it wherever it goes. Got that?" Jim said, "I got it," and he went to work. He exposed and followed the pipe under the foundation and into the building itself. By mid-afternoon, he had cleared everything up to an old brick wall. There was no way around it, but there was a hole in it that was almost man-sized. Jimmy peered through and saw a kind of empty room with sand piled up around the walls. He knocked a few bricks out and wiggled through. It was hard to see in there, but Jimmy dug into the damp sand anyway. Then, without warning, the tons of sand piled up around the walls began to slide. Jimmy yelled and tried to get back through the hole, but he didn't make it, and the wet sand buried him. It was hours before he was found and brought to an emergency ward in serious condition. He was several months recovering, and when he did, he filed suit against the company that had hired him. The company's attorney said, "Under the law in this state, a non-employee working on a job may be entitled to workers' compensation, but may not sue the company. Jimmy made an illegal agreement to work. Therefore, he is asking damages at the wrong door. The company has no personal responsibility here. This suit should be dismissed." Jimmy's attorney said, "The company was negligent in not inquiring into Jimmy's age and in not supervising a totally inexperienced worker. Jimmy has the legal right to sue the company. He does not have to be satisfied with workers' compensation, which is limited in the amount of payment." What should the court do about the sinister sand? We'll return with their decision after this.

0: Can you, as an illegal employee, get damages for your injuries while on the job? Yes, under the law of some states, an appeals court ruled. A minor can't judge the dangers of a job, so whether he is an illegal worker or not should not shield the company from its responsibility, especially when the company lets that person work without supervision or adequate safety devices. The company must pay damages to Jimmy. It's a point of law.
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13: From Marketplace in Washington, I'm Kimberly Adams. President Trump is still refusing to sign Congress's bipartisan housing bill. Even if he does sign it, some of the changes may take years to really show up in the housing market. Marketplace's Caitlin Tan has a look at some of the bill's provisions aimed at improving housing access in rural America.
14: Sarah Morgan peeks out her window in central Kentucky.
15: Like literally two blocks away is Silver Creek Apartments in Berea, Kentucky, and those units are supported by USDA rental assistance.
14: Morgan is with Fahi, an Appalachian community developer. She says some rural landlords have mortgages that are tied to federal assistance. That keeps rent low. Once those mortgages are paid off, rent could go up. The housing bill separates the two.
15: So that the rental assistants can stay with the units longer.
14: Lance George with the Housing Assistance Council says that's important even in the countryside.
16: Sometimes there's a misperception that affordability is not a concern or an issue in rural areas solely because nominal housing prices are lower.
14: But so are incomes. Manufactured or pre-built homes tend to be more affordable. Banks think of them as mobile homes, which makes it tricky to get a mortgage. Ryan Allen, a University of Minnesota professor, says that's outdated.
17: The idea that you would tie down more modern manufactured homes onto their pads and then move them again just doesn't happen.
14: Allen says part of the mobile stigma is a 52-year-old federal steel frame requirement. The housing bill gets rid of it. I'm Caitlin Tan for Marketplace.
13: Let's do the numbers. The Dow Jones Industrial Average is down 194 points. That's 0.4%. The S&P 500 is down 0.5%. The NASDAQ is down 1%, and the 10-year Treasury yield is down at 4.38%.
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18: Traffic continues moving through the Strait of Hormuz today. It's been a week since the U.S. and Iran signed a memorandum of understanding, pausing hostilities and reopening the strait. For a check on how things are going so far, I'm joined by Esfandiar Batmangelic, founder and CEO of the Bourse and Bazaar Foundation, a London-based think tank. Welcome.
19: Kimberly, great to be with you.
18: The deal reopened the Strait of Hormuz, but it also changes the dynamic of the sanctions against Iran. Can you lay that out?
19: We have been applying sanctions on Iran for years through multiple administrations, and the MOU is providing relatively narrow forms of relief. We're seeing this general license allowing Iran to export its oil in a way that's consistent with U.S. Regulations, including, in fact, allowing Iran to get paid for oil in dollars and even to, in technically speaking, sell oil to American customers, things that really have not been permitted for Iran to do for decades. In addition to that, there is also language in the MOU that pertains to making it easier for Iran to access its foreign exchange reserves, basically its savings in other currencies held in bank accounts around the world.
18: What changes in the global economy if we have a more integrated Iran?
19: I think the first thing that we would look at, and this is probably the thing that matters for American consumers, is that if you address this long-standing animosity between Iran and the U.S. in the Middle East, we would have an environment that's more conducive to kind of peace and security around the Persian Gulf. And for the stability of the international energy markets, access to oil exports, and really managing the volatility in global oil prices, I would also add that there is a global macro story here. The Iranian economy is very large. It is one that is actually quite diversified beyond oil. Iran has a large non-oil industry. And were it not for U.S. sanctions and this policy of isolating Iran economically, Iran would be basically a G20 economy, one of the 20 largest economies in the world. And bringing Iran back into the global economic order does represent a potentially sort of generational opportunity for global investors that are looking at an emerging market that's been off bounds for many, many years and could now suddenly become a destination where capital can seek very robust returns and contribute to the economic development of a country that has been sort of stuck in the doldrums for over a decade.
18: So how are negotiations going?
19: The reality is that there's a long road ahead, and the technical negotiations that have to get underway are inherently difficult. There is a very low level of trust between the U.S. and Iran, not just because of the war, but also because this is the third instance in which the U.S. and Iran are at the negotiating table during Trump's second term. And so I think here, even though we might have a low degree of confidence that, you know, the U.S. and Iran can find the understandings on their own, there are a lot of countries that are trying to help this process along, and that may create a little bit more credibility behind this diplomacy and allow some of these technical solutions to emerge.
18: Esfandiar Batmangelic is founder and CEO of the Bourse and Bazaar Foundation. Thank you.
19: Thanks for having me.
18: A quick check of the oil markets. Brent crude is currently trading at $72.73 a barrel. West Texas Intermediate crude is at $69.79 a barrel. And the average price for a gallon of gas in the U.S., according to AAA, is $3.90 a gallon. Our executive producer is Nancy Fargali. Our digital team includes Antoinette Brock, Emily McCune, and Dylan Mietinen. Our engineers are Sam Keenan and David Schreck. In Washington, I'm Kimberly Adams with the Marketplace Morning Report. 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
20: In no particular order, here is where this economy is. Inflation's high and going the wrong way. Growth is fine. Consumers are cranky. Politics are everywhere, and the Fed is feeling hawkish. Lather, rinse, repeat. The episode in which we make sense of it all. Next time on Marketplace.
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21: And right now across Alabama, 77 degrees under fair skies in North Alabama, 85 in fair on the Gulf Coast. A very minimal chance of rain, generally speaking. We might see a few showers pop up here and there, especially in the afternoon. We'll have a high today around 90. I am David Duff. Good morning. It's about 2 minutes after 9 o'clock, and classical music gets underway today with an oboe concerto by J.S. Bach, Gonzalo Ruiz, and the Portland Baroque Orchestra.

A concerto by Bach for oboe and orchestra, and a performance by Gonzalo Ruiz and the Portland Baroque Orchestra. I'm David Duff at about 13 minutes past 9 o'clock. Good morning. You're listening to classical music on APR. Well, in London, there is a building, and if you look at it, I haven't been there, by the way, but if you look at the pictures, it looks like, well, just another building along Brook Street. But it is notable for the fact that for about 35 years, it was the home of George Frederick Handel. He wrote most of his major works while he lived there, and his apartment has been restored, and it's a museum now. Coincidentally, by the way, about 200 years later, rock guitarist Jimi Hendrix occupied the top floor of the building, and his apartment's been restored, too. So today it's referred to as the Handel Hendrix House Museum. Well, we're not going to hear any Jimi Hendrix today, but we will hear some Handel performed by a group that take their name from the address at which Handel lived. They call themselves the Brook Street Band, and here they are performing a trio sonata in B-flat by Handel.

The Brook Street Band with a trio sonata in B-flat by Handel. It is 25 minutes after 9 o'clock. My name is David Duff, and I'm your host for Classical Music, which is supported today in part by Dolly Parton's Imagination Library Specialty License Plate, now accepting pre-commitments in Alabama. A visible way to support the Imagination Library's local program partners in the county where the plate is registered. 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And also Alabama Heritage Magazine, highlighting this year's list of historic places in danger and much more in issue 160 of Alabama Heritage Magazine. 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We don't know his name very much today, but he was very influential among German composers of his time. His name, Johann Caspar Ferdinand Fischer. He was one of the first composers to introduce the French style into German music. And here's an example of his work. This is a Passacaglia for the keyboard. It is again by Johann Caspar Ferdinand Fischer, performed on the harpsichord by Trevor Pinnock.

Harpsichordist Trevor Pinnock with a Passacaglia for the keyboard. That is a piece by Johann Caspar Ferdinand Fischer. I am David Duff at about 9:32, programming this hour, supported in part by the Psychiatric Intake Response Center, a mental health assistance line at Children's of Alabama, helping parents, teachers, and providers find the right care for a child or teen. Confidential help from a licensed clinician available at Children's. And this piece for two trumpets, strings, and continuo. It's a piece by Ferdinando Antonio Lazzari.

Ludwig Guttler and members of his Virtuosi Saxonae in that Sonata for Two Trumpets, Strings, and Continuo by Ferdinando Lazzari. I am David Duff. It's about 9:39. Classical music here on APR continues in a bit with the Mozart Piano Concerto. Also coming up later, the D minor symphony by Cesar Franck. That and much more coming up as the morning goes on. We'll finish out this hour with a symphony in D minor by Luigi Boccherini, the German Chamber Academy, conducted by Johannes Goritzky.

0: A D minor symphony by Luigi Boccherini. We heard the German Chamber Academy is conducted by Johannes Goritzky. It's 9:59. I'm David Duff, and you're listening to classical music on APR.
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0: 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More on this mission and how support for the arts can impact student success is at artsalliance.org. And the hour begins musically with a minuet for the guitar by Vincel Matiega. Here's guitarist David Starobin.

guitarist David Starobin with a minuet for the guitar by Vincel Montiega. It is 4 minutes after 10 o'clock. This is APR's Classical Music, and this hour is supported in part by the Bama Theater in Tuscaloosa, presenting two Bama Art House movie series this June and July, with Tuesday Bama blockbusters like Jaws and Shrek and Marvel Fridays, spanning Iron Man to Shang-Chi. Ticket packages and schedule at tuscarts.org. And also the Montgomery Museum of Fine Arts, exhibiting From Masquerade to Masking, open through August 16, exploring dynamic performances that blend the movement, music, and costume used by West Africans to preserve their cultural identity of their native lands. MMFA.org. The final piano concerto by Mozart is Piano Concerto No. 27 in B-flat, Lars Vogt at the piano, and the Frankfurt Radio Symphony Orchestra.

The Piano Concerto No. 27 by Mozart. Lars Vogt, the pianist, and the Frankfurt Radio Symphony Orchestra, conducted by Pavel Garfi. 10:36 at APR. I'm David Duff, and this hour is supported today in part by Dauphin Island Sea Lab, featuring the Aquarium of Alabama, offering information about the Delta, a journey through Mobile Bay and the Gulf of Mexico, and opening the windows to the seas beyond.

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And also Privacy Pantry, filling the place of Baldwin County's hungry with healthy food and filling their hearts with hope. Information on how to feed one local family for one day, available at privacypantry.org. It was around 1907 that Czech composer Václav Novák was commissioned to write an overture for a play about Lady Godiva. Here is the end result, his Lady Godiva Overture. It's performed by the BBC Philharmonic. They're led by Libor Peshek.

Lady Godiva, a concert overture by Vyacheslav Novak, the BBC Philharmonic, as conducted by Libor Peshek. 10:54, I'm David Duff, and we'll round out the hour with some music for brass by Beethoven. His three equali for four trombones, performed on period instruments by members of the London Gabrielli Brass Ensemble.

0: 3 Equali for four trombones. The music by Beethoven. We heard members of the London Gabrielli Brass Ensemble. 10:59, I'm David Duff, and you're listening to classical music on APR.
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0: And the hour begins with a mazurka for the guitar called La Mariposa. It's by Antonio Jimenez Mañón. And here's guitarist Brad DeRoche.

La Mariposa by Antonio Mañon. We heard guitarist Brad DeRoche from his album Serenata Española, Spanish Guitar Classics. 11:04, I'm David Duff, and this hour is supported in part by Golden Hour at Huntsville Botanical Gardening. Happening every Friday from 5 p.m. until dusk from May to September, so visitors can enjoy refreshments and entertainment while exploring 118 acres during the golden light of summer. More at hsvbg.org. And also the ACLU of Alabama wishing Alabamians across the state a happy Pride Month. More on volunteering and joining the ACLU of Alabama at local Pride celebration is at aclualabama.org/pride. And Jan Lathrop Koenig continues our hour conducting the Strasbourg Philharmonic in the D Minor Symphony by Cesar Franck.

The D minor symphony by César Franck, the Strasbourg Philharmonic, led by Jan Latham Koenig. 11:46, I'm David Duff, programming support in part by the Tuscaloosa Symphony, working to educate, elevate, and entertain West Alabama. The TSO's educational programming exposes children of all ages to concert performance, building a lifelong appreciation for music. 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Burial in all cemeteries, including the Veterans Cemetery in Spanish Fort. More at 251-621-5890. And a final piece this hour, an arrangement for euphonium and piano of the introduction theme and variations by Rossini, originally for clarinet and orchestra, Robert Benton on euphonium, David Gilliland on piano.

0: Gioachino Rossini's introduction theme and variations, originally a clarinet piece, but arranged there for euphonium and piano. Robert Benton soloing on euphonium. I'm David Duff, and you're listening to APR Alabama Public Radio.
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2: Live from NPR News in Washington, I'm Louise Schiavone. In Los Angeles, a mistrial has been declared in the case of a man accused of igniting last year's deadly Palisades fire. Defendant Jonathan Rinderknecht faced three charges that could have sent him to prison for 45 years. 10 members of the jury want to acquit him, and 2 held that he was guilty. It's not known if the prosecution will ask for a retrial. 12 people died in the blaze, one of the worst in state history, and thousands of homes were destroyed. Venezuela's president is reporting the death toll from 2 major earthquakes this week is up to 589, with almost 3,000 injured. The quakes, which rank among the strongest in Venezuela in over a century, hit the capital Caracas and surrounding areas. Reporter Manuel Rueda describes the scene on the ground.
3: What people are saying is that some parts of Caracas look like a war zone because many buildings have collapsed entirely. And also in La Guaira, which is a city about an hour away on the Caribbean coast. And because so many buildings have collapsed, people have lost their homes, they're sleeping in parks at night. Even people who perhaps their building didn't collapse are sleeping outside because they're afraid.
2: Reporter Manuel Rueda. Crews from around the world have been arriving in Venezuela to aid in the search and rescue. Crude oil prices are dropping as the supply shock caused by the war with Iran eases. But as NPR's Scott Horsley reports, retail gasoline prices remain elevated.
4: As oil tanker traffic in the Strait of Hormuz begins to come untangled, Saudi Arabia is preparing to start shipping oil once again. Saudi Aramco began loading tankers at its Ras Tanura terminal for the first time in almost 4 months. Crude oil prices have fallen nearly 10% in the last week, with the U.S. benchmark dropping below $70 a barrel. Retail gas and diesel prices have also been inching lower, although AAA says the average price of regular gas is still about 92 cents a gallon higher than when the war with Iran began. Apple is raising prices for MacBooks and iPads, and the price of iPhones is expected to jump as well. The company blames the rising cost of memory chips sparked by the artificial intelligence boom. Scott Horsley, NPR News, Washington.
2: Chinese authorities report that an aircraft has crashed into Beijing's tallest building. Eyewitnesses say the small plane crashed into the CITIC Tower. From Taipei, Jan Kamenzine-Brumby has more.
5: Photos show 2 damaged glass panels on the outside of the building in Beijing's central business district. Pictures of a small aeroplane tail on the ground have also been circulating on social media. Videos and photos of the crash and the aftermath have been removed from Chinese social media. Authorities have closed off roads surrounding the 108-story skyscraper as dozens of police and emergency vehicles surround the site of the incident. For NPR News, I'm Yang Kamenzine-Brumby in Taipei.
2: On Wall Street, the Dow is up 98. This is NPR News in Washington. Officials in Ukraine say 3 civilians died and many more were injured in Russian attacks on the Kharkiv region. Moscow's defense ministry is reporting that overnight, Ukraine launched a massive drone attack on Russian regions, Crimea, and surrounding seas. 4 out of 5 Australian teens under 16 say they're still using social media after a nationwide ban took effect. NPR's Maria Godoy reports on the latest in the journal, the BMJ.
6: Last December, Australia became the first country in the world to ban children under 16 from having accounts with many social media platforms, including TikTok, Instagram, YouTube, and Snapchat. But a new observational study of 408 Australian teens found that in the early months since it passed, the law has had very little impact, and most teens continue to access social media with their own accounts. Only a small minority of teens said they were required to provide official proof of age to use social media. Some teens said they actively bypassed age restrictions by using fake accounts, other people's accounts, or other measures. The findings come as similar bans are in the works in other countries. Maria Godoy, NPR News.
2: The U.S. lost its final group stage match at the Men's World Cup soccer tournament last night. Turkey beat the U.S. 3-2. The U.S. team played without many of its starters because of yellow cards and having already secured a spot in the tournament's knockout round. 32 teams are moving on to the World Cup soccer knockout round. I'm Louise Schiavone, NPR News, Washington.
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8: 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Time for Something Old, Something New here on APR Alabama Public Radio. 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Today's Something Old, Something New begins with a piano sonata by Franz Schubert, a sonata in A minor. This is pianist Andreas Hefliger.

minor sonata for the piano by Franz Schubert. We heard pianist Andreas Heffliger. This is APR's Something Old, Something New. I'm David Duff. It's 12:28. 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The luminous world is depicted by Anila Kayum Aga, where light and shadow entwine to transform the museum into a space of wonder and reflection, through August 23rd at the Huntsville Museum of Art. 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Some music now for violin and orchestra. This is by Camille Sasson, his Havanaise for violin and orchestra. Sarah Chang soloing along with the Philadelphia Orchestra.

Havanaise by Camille Saint-Saëns, Sarah Chang on violin, and the Philadelphia Orchestra. I'm David Duff. 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We'll finish out this hour today with a tone poem by Dvorak, his tone poem called The Water Goblin. The Janáček Philharmonic, conducted by Theodore Kuchar.

0: The Water Goblin, a tone poem by Dvorak, the Janáček Philharmonic, conducted by Theodor Kuchar. I'm David Duff. It's 12:59. You've been listening to Something Old, Something New on APR. Performance Today is next.
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2: In the White Mountains of Eastern California stands Methuselah, almost 5,000 years old. This bristlecone pine tree is the oldest individual tree on Earth. It was already ancient when the pyramids were built. You ever wonder what that old guy has seen over its long and piney life? Honorino Respighi entertained the same sort of musings about the pine trees in his land. And he wrote a symphonic poem full of images and events long past, as witnessed by the towering sentinels who've watched over Rome for centuries. From APM American Public Media, this is Performance Today. I'm Valerie Kaler. Respighi's Pines of Rome on the way this hour. Live from NPR News in Washington, I'm Louise Schiavone. The federal trial of Jonathan Rinderknecht, accused of starting last year's Palisades fire in Los Angeles, has ended in a mistrial. 12 people died. Thousands of homes were destroyed. Reporter Steve Futterman has more.
3: The judge asked the jury foreman and each of the jurors, is there anything the court can do that might help you reach a unanimous decision? And each of them said no. That's when the judge declared a mistrial. Now, after the mistrial was declared, the jury foreman did disclose the division of the jury. He told the court it was split 10-2 in favor of a not guilty verdict. So that's a victory of sorts for the defense, which had always claimed there was never enough evidence to convict Jonathan Rinderknecht of actually starting the fire. The government, though, has said already it plans to retry the case on all three counts. For NPR News, I'm Steve Futterman at the Federal Courthouse in Los Angeles.
2: President Trump is claiming that Iran violated its ceasefire agreement with the U.S. In a social media post, Trump said that Iran shot four or more of what he called one-way attack drones at ships in the Strait of Hormuz. NPR's Danielle Kurtzleben has more.
4: Trump said that one drone hit a cargo ship while the U.S. stopped three other drones from causing damage. President Trump added that, quote, this is a foolish violation of our ceasefire agreement. This could threaten the tenuous truce while the U.S. and Iran attempt to negotiate a long-term peace agreement. However, it is not clear what Trump meant. For example, whether he now considers the ceasefire over and whether the U.S. might retaliate. The White House did not immediately answer questions about the president's post. Last week, Trump said that he was willing to resume bombing Iran if he either did not like the peace agreement the U.S. reaches with them or if Iran doesn't, quote, behave. Danielle Kurtzleben, NPR News, The White House.
2: A key panel in New York City has voted to freeze rents for about 1 million rent-stabilized apartments in the city. David Brand from member station WNYC reports it fulfills one of Mayor Zoran Mamdani's campaign pledges.
5: The New York City Rent Guidelines Board approved a two-year rent freeze for tenants in rent-stabilized apartments. It's the first time the board has voted for a two-year freeze. It will keep rents flat for about 40% of the city's housing stock. Mamdani appointed six of the board's nine members. He called the vote an historic victory for renters. Tenants celebrated the decision, but landlord groups immediately criticized the vote. They say they need higher rents to offset their own growing expenses, including insurance, fuel, and labor costs.
2: WNYC's David Brand reporting. A small plane hit Beijing's tallest building Friday, according to witnesses. It's not clear how many people were injured, if any. The Dow is down 14. This is NPR News in Washington. There are several fires burning across the state of Utah. One that's now been largely contained burned very close to Salt Lake City. Some residents say the fires have been causing them immense stress. Hugo Ricard-Bell of member station KUER explored the intersection between wildfires and mental health.
6: Paisley Rechdale didn't know what to make of the smoke that billowed into her neighbourhood last Saturday morning. The threat dawned on her when she started talking to her neighbours, and as the fire burned, she couldn't shake her anxiety.
7: I do wake up at night and I feel my heart literally pounding, and I'm not sure if it's stress or just the bad air, to be frank.
6: Amanda Bakian with the Huntsman Mental Health Institute studies environmental impacts on mental health. She found a direct relationship between heat, air pollutants, and mental health issues.
8: That air pollution either directly affects your lungs, which causes trickle-down effects that travel to your brain.
6: When there is a lot of smoke in the air, she recommends wearing a mask. For NPR News, I'm Hugo Ricard-Bell in Salt Lake City.
2: Apple says a chip shortage resulting from the explosion of artificial intelligence is leading the company to raise prices on core products. Macs and iPads are all going up, and analysts are expecting iPhone prices to rise later in the year. For example, the 1-terabyte MacBook Pro is around $2,000, up from around $1,700. The 128-gigabyte iPad Air is now $749, up from $599. I'm Louise Schiavone. NPR News, Washington.
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10: From APM American Public Media, this is Performance Today, taking you to concerts around the world. I'm Valerie Kaler. Later this hour, a woodwind quintet explores the theme of E Pluribus Unum, out of many, one. And right now, a somewhat similar construct, the many, the myriad musical sounds of New York City. The one, Jesse Montgomery's composition, Coincident Dances. She talked about the frenetic energy and multicultural aural palette one hears just walking down the street. Sometimes it's like someone's changing the channel. One sound world segues into the next as you move. Other times you hear multiple things at once, something that Montgomery says happens pretty much every day in New York. One particular experience of hers that made its way into this piece was walking by a car blasting Latin jazz while her headphones were piping in rhythm and blues. Juxtapositions, overlaps, and segues are the heart of Montgomery's Coincident Dances. You'll hear everything from English consort to techno, Ghanaian music, and swing. She says the orchestra takes on the role of a DJ crafting a multicultural dance track. DJs Ricardo Ferro and the Aspen Conducting Academy Orchestra here with Jesse Montgomery's Coincident Dances.

0: quilt, a mosaic, a collage, a dance party. So many vibrant colors and rhythms and traditions celebrated in that piece by Jesse Montgomery. Coincident dances, inspired by the kaleidoscope of music you hear on the streets of New York City. Ricardo Ferro led the Aspen Conducting Academy Orchestra in that performance in the Klein Music Tent at the Aspen Festival and School in Colorado. Violinist and composer Jesse Montgomery, former member of the Catalyst Quartet, founding member of the Public Quartet, Grammy winner, and PT's Classical Woman of the Year in 2025. In a moment, tootly, ducky, chocolatey, parpy, and brassy. 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
0: American composer Elliot Carter, famous for his incredible longevity. He was composing right up until he passed away in 2012 at the age of 103. And he's famous for being one of the great champions of American modernism. Carter said he thought there was no point trying to write music with tonality, with harmonious chords or singable tunes, that the great composers of the past had already done that. But you know what he felt like the great composers had not done? He thought they hadn't paid enough attention to the unique sounds of the woodwind instruments, that they'd ignored the fact that each instrument has a distinct sound. So he made it his mission to emphasize that distinctiveness in a new quintet and, in his words, make a virtue of their inability to blend completely. Let's hear what he came up with. It's the Woodwind Quintet by Elliot Carter, the ensemble Windsync, in concert in San Antonio, Texas.

Music designed to highlight the unique voices of a five-piece band, flute, oboe, clarinet, bassoon, and horn, and to demonstrate how beautifully they can play together without ever blending completely. The Woodwind Quintet, written in 1948 by Elliot Carter, from a concert in San Antonio, Texas. We heard Wind Sync in that performance for the San Antonio Chamber Music Society. American composer Elliot Carter lived into his 11th decade. He died at the age of 103. Wind Sync is in their second decade. They got together at Rice University's Shepherd School of Music. And unlike

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1: 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This is Classical Music in the Afternoon. 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I'm Bob Woodman, classical music host. 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
0: Ottorino Respighi began his Roman triptych in 1916 with a tour of the fountains of Rome and ended it in 1928 with his Roman festivals. Right in the middle, from 1924, the Pines of Rome. Respighi painted a picture of a familiar sight to Romans, the pine trees that line so many roadways. But he was also evoking the scenes that those pines had witnessed over their long lives. So you hear the shimmering memories of army bugles and marching feet, of romance and moonlight, of children at play, and the stirring of spirits. Ivan Repušić conducts the Frankfurt Radio Symphony Orchestra in concert at the Old Opera House in Frankfurt, Germany, in The Pines of Rome by Ottorino Respighi.

0: The Pines of Rome by Ottorino Respighi. Ivan Repušić led the Frankfurt Radio Symphony in concert at the Grand Hall in Frankfurt's Old Opera House. A symphonic poem inspired by one of the most famous sites in Rome, not the Colosseum or the Sistine Chapel or even the fountains, the pine trees. They have long, thin trunks that stretch way up to the greenery, making umbrellas of shade for tourists and monuments. They're a distinctive part of the look and feel of the city of Rome. In 1924, composer Ottorino Respighi wrote the symphonic poem we just heard, Pines of Rome, musical snapshots of trees around the city. That last section was a picture of the ancient Roman army, helmets and shields shining in the sun, thousands of centurions and soldiers marching up the Appian Way in the city of Rome, the ground shaking under the power of all those mighty marching feet. Respighi's Pines of Rome. Our technical director here at PT is Greg Thorson. Gene Barron is our technical producer. Our director of media production and operations is Elizabeth Iverson. 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
0: Classical music is a treasure trove of phenomenal scene setting. There may be many that equal this one, but I dare say few are better. There's some slithery, dangerous dancing happening. Wine is flowing and inhibitions are thrown to the wind. Spoiler, after all this revelry, our hero Samson brings down the house. Take that, Philistines. From APM American Public Media, this is Performance Today. I'm Valerie Kaler. On the way this hour, the Bacchanal from Samson and Delilah by Camille Saint-Saëns.
3: Live from NPR News in Washington, I'm Louise Schiavone. Israel and Lebanon have signed a framework agreement at the State Department after several days of talks. Secretary of State Marco Rubio calls it a first step to peace. NPR's Michelle Kellerman reports.
4: Secretary Rubio says the goal is a lasting peace where Israelis don't have to live under the threat of rocket fire from Hezbollah in Lebanon, and the Lebanese can live free of outside interference.
5: It will take a lot of work and some time to get back to that point. But we believe today is the first step in that journey. And the first step is sometimes the hardest step but it's the one we're taking together today.
4: Hezbollah was not involved in the talks. Israel's ambassador says Iran and Hezbollah are out and the road to peace with Lebanon is in. Lebanon's ambassador says the goal is to restore Lebanese sovereignty, and that means an eventual withdrawal of Israeli forces. Michelle Kellerman, NPR News, Washington.
3: President Trump used an address to the Faith and Freedom Coalition's conference in Washington today to press for congressional action on legislation to require that voters provide proof of citizenship in order to cast their ballots.
6: And now we have to pass the Save America Act to protect our sacred American elections. Have to pass. Hard to believe, right? Hard to believe that we even have to fight for this. We have to fight for everything. Nothing comes easy. Nothing.
3: Earlier this week, a federal district court judge in Boston permanently barred the Trump administration's executive orders on elections, including the proof of citizenship documentation requirement at the polls. Also this week, the president refused to sign broadly bipartisan national housing legislation until Congress passes the Save America Act. Leaders have sent that housing bill to his desk anyway. A small plane hit Beijing's tallest building Friday, according to witnesses. It's not clear how many people were injured, if any. Police have set up barriers near the skyscraper. NPR's Jennifer Peck has details from Beijing.
7: Police officers tell me no cars, bikes, or pedestrians allowed on a major road that leads to the building, without saying why. Videos from the scene online show debris falling from the tower after impact. The plane's tail section was also seen on the ground. Many of these have been scrubbed from Chinese social media. Hours later, I cycle around the building area.
8: There's nothing you can really see with the building. It's quite dark. The lights are still on a few floors, but otherwise, you can't see much.
7: Each barrier has at least a dozen officers guarding it. The Chinese authorities have not commented on the incident. It's unclear whether it was an accident or intentional. Jennifer Pak, NPR News, Beijing.
3: Wall Street at this hour, the Dow is down 64 points, the Nasdaq off 74. This is NPR News. Venezuela's president is reporting the death toll from two major earthquakes this week is up to 920, with more than 3,000 injured. The quakes, among the strongest in Venezuela in over a century, hit the capital Caracas and surrounding areas. A Viking battle cry is inspiring the Norwegian team at the World Cup. NPR's William Jones reports.
9: Imagine this. Norwegian fans wearing Viking helmets, seated on a moving escalator in a Boston train station, pulling imaginary oars and chanting. It became known as the Viking Row, and it inspired Norway's parliament, including Speaker Masud Gharahkhani. He gavelled in a special moment. Politicians paused debate and took out their oars.
10: We did this row exercise to show our support to our national team from the heart of democracy in Norway.
9: Norwegian fans and the players have been celebrating wins against Iraq and Senegal with the Viking Row. And with a nation rowing in unison, Norway's World Cup voyage could well go far. William Jones, NPR News.
3: President Trump is threatening nations considering attacks on digital services from companies based in the United States. Posting on social media, Trump warned, quote, any country that imposes such attacks will immediately be met with a 100% tariff on any and all goods sent to the U.S. The president may not unilaterally impose tariffs. I'm Louise Schiavone, NPR News.
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12: 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I'm Valerie Kaler, glad to have you along for today's musical adventures and discoveries. Right now, we're about to hear music for a party, a full-on bacchanal with unrestrained drinking, dancing, music, and how can I say this? All manner of interactive physical activity.
13: in music. One of the most famous bacchanals was in Act 3 of the opera Samson and Delilah by Camille Saint-Saëns. At this party, the Philistines are celebrating the fall of Samson. He's just had his hair cut off by Delilah, and with his hair went his strength. So the Philistines throw this sensual all-night party. Let's hear it in an arrangement for four saxophones and piano, the Alliage Quintet in concert in Jacksonville Beach, Florida, for this musical free-for-all, the Bacchanal from Samson and Delilah by Camille Saint-Saëns.

0: A wild, frenzied, seductive dance. The Danse Bacchanale from the opera Samson and Delilah by Camille Saint-Saëns. Sebastian Pottmeyer made that arrangement for four saxophones and piano. We heard the group called the Alliage Quintet. John Yung Bae at the piano, alongside four saxophone-playing friends. Daniel Gauthier, Miguel Vallis, Simon Honrat, and Sebastian Pottmeyer. The Alliage Quintet is based in Germany. We're glad to share that highlight from their recent American tour, a concert in Jacksonville Beach, Florida, presented by the Beaches Fine Arts Series. As far as I know, that is the only professional ensemble with that particular lineup. Piano and four saxophones, soprano, alto, tenor, and baritone saxes. The Alliage Quintet. They're proud to play a wide range of music from the entire history of classical music. Every arrangement written especially for them and their unique lineup. In a moment, they taught two people,
1: and they taught two people,
0: and so on,
1: and so on,
0: and so on. 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
2: 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I'm Bob Whitman. 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
0: I think it's safe to say that we've all had that one teacher, the one who saw something in us, drew it out, cultivated it, celebrated it, changed the course of our lives by just that fraction of a degree. Shout out to Mrs. Peterson, Webster Elementary School, Mesa, Arizona. The wonderful thing about Mrs. Peterson, and whoever you just thought of with gratitude, is that you and I were not the only students whose lives were forever altered. There are legions of us who can track our successes to that one teacher, and who became that one teacher for the next generation. Enter Vicente Scaramuza, Argentine teacher of legendary pianists like Marta Argerich and Bruno Gelber, of Enrique Barenboim, who would go on to teach his son Daniel Barenboim. Pianist Nelson Gerner was born in Argentina, and his earliest teachers were students of Vicente Scaramuza. In fact, he describes himself as kind of a grandson of Scaramuza. The Scaramuza approach is all about using the natural weight of your arm rather than muscular force, about being relaxed and moving freely. Let's hear it in action. Nelson Gerner plays the Intermezzo in A by Johannes Brahms.

0: That intermezzo is like an embrace. The second of Brahms' six pieces for piano, Opus 118. Argentine pianist Nelson Gerner played that as his encore after a concert with the Lausanne Chamber Orchestra in Lausanne, Switzerland. In a moment, hidden treasures. This is Performance Today from APM.
1: 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I'm Bob Woodman. 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
0: Violinist Linus Roth always assumed that if a composer had been forgotten or pushed aside, it was simply because their music hadn't stood the test of time. That is, until he discovered the music of Polish composer Mieczysław Weinberg. In 2011, Roth played a trio by Weinberg sight unseen. He was shocked by the intensity and quality of the music. And he wondered what Weinberg's life must have been like that resulted in such rich emotional music. Roth immediately went looking for music by Weinberg and was thrilled to find he'd written several pieces for violin. And despite the terrible difficulties Weinberg faced living under authoritarian regimes, there's still so much hope and light emanating from his music. Here is an example. Weinberg wrote his violin concerto in 1959. Roth says the pain and struggle in Weinberg's life can be felt especially in the slow third movement, and yet he finds it one of the most beautiful movements ever written. Let's hear it from a concert in Prague. Andris Poga conducts the Prague Radio Symphony Orchestra. Violinist Linus Roth soloing in the violin concerto by Mieczysław Weinberg.

0: violinist Linus Roth says performances of Mieczysław Weinberg's Violin Concerto are always followed by a moment of perfect, touching silence. And we just heard that precious pause as the audience at Dvorak Hall soaked up the magnitude of what they just heard. Andris Poga conducted the Prague Radio Symphony Orchestra with soloist Linus Roth in concert in Prague, Czechia. Linus Roth says playing Weinberg's concerto can be emotionally exhausting, but it's always incredibly rewarding. And he feels it's his responsibility as an artist to fight for a composer that he believes in, to keep them in the musical conversation. Roth has made Weinberg's works, including that violin concerto, a large part of his concert repertoire. Our staff here at PT is senior producer Catherine Slusher, producers Megan Oglesby and Kathleen Bradbury, associate producer John Goman, music logger David Kemp. Our classical digital producer is Ines Guanches. 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I'm Valerie Kaler. 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
3: As the earthquake death toll climbs in Venezuela, the Trump administration announced what appears to be its strongest disaster response since it dismantled USAID last year.
4: We will hear from a State Department spokesperson.
3: It's Friday, June 26th, and this is All Things Considered from NPR News. Juana Summers.
4: And I'm Scott Detrow. Former national security advisor turned Trump critic John Bolton has pleaded guilty to a single count of mishandling classified information.
5: It's hard for the public to separate this case from the vindictive and selective prosecutions we've seen that do violate the Constitution.
3: And African leagues are bringing it at the World Cup. Teams like Morocco and Egypt are holding their own, and the fans say, stop calling us the underdog.
6: By 2030, 2034, we're talking about African teams as real, not just contenders, but real favorites for the World Cup.
4: We'll have those stories and more coming up after this newscast.
7: Live from NPR News in Washington, I'm Louise Schiavone. In Venezuela, efforts are underway to rescue trapped earthquake victims. Venezuela's president says at least 920 people have been killed. Reporter Manuel Rueda has more.
8: Rescue teams from the United States, El Salvador, and Spain arrived in Venezuela Friday morning as crews race against the clock to pull survivors from collapsed buildings. Recovery efforts have been slow, with many residents complaining about the lack of equipment or specialized teams to get people out. In La Guaira, the city hit hardest by the quake. Dozens of buildings are rubble, including public housing projects, and the military has now been sent to the coastal city to support rescue efforts and prevent looting. La Guaira's airport was damaged by the earthquakes, so aid teams are flying into airports about a three-hour drive from this city. For NPR News, I'm Manuel Rueda in Bogota.
7: In Los Angeles, the federal trial of Jonathan Rinderknecht, accused of igniting last year's deadly Palisades fire, has ended in a mistrial. 12 people were killed, thousands of homes destroyed. Steve Futterman has the latest.
9: The judge asked the jury foreman and each of the jurors, is there anything the court can do that might help you reach a unanimous decision? And each of them said no. That's when the judge declared a mistrial. The jury foreman did disclose the division of the jury. He told the court it was split 10-2 in favor of a not guilty verdict. So that's a victory of sorts for the defense, which had always claimed there was never enough evidence to convict Jonathan Rinderknecht of actually starting the fire. The government plans to retry the case on all three counts. For NPR News, I'm Steve Futterman at the federal courthouse in Los Angeles.
7: The judge in the case now has set a new trial date for October 19th. The court ordered that Rinderknecht remain detained. On Capitol Hill, the House Oversight Committee wants significantly more than it got today in a closed-door meeting with billionaire investor and former Jeffrey Epstein associate Leon Black. NPR's Ava Berger has that story.
10: Lawmakers said Black walked out of the interview when pressed on his ties with Epstein. House Oversight Chair James Comer, a Republican from Kentucky, told reporters that he's now issuing two subpoenas for Black. He says he wants copies of supposed non-disclosure agreements Black allegedly signed with survivors of Epstein's abuse. And he wants to depose Black under oath.
11: This is a result of refusing to answer specific questions about the NDAs and the terms.
10: Black has denied any allegations of wrongdoing. His lawyer says in a statement that Black, quote, never engaged in sex trafficking and, quote, never paid Epstein for access to women. Ava Berger, NPR News.
7: Wall Street approaching the close, the Dow off 46, the Nasdaq down 60 points. This is NPR News in Washington.
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13: Alabama celebrating 250 years of American independence. In Tuscaloosa, five Revolutionary War patriots are buried at Greenwood Cemetery, and Elmore County has their claim to fame, too.
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0: 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I'm Scott Detrow.
1: And I'm Juana Summers. The death toll in Venezuela is climbing after two powerful earthquakes hit the country on Wednesday. Thousands more people are believed to be trapped under the rubble. And on Thursday, the Trump administration announced what appears to be its strongest disaster response since it dismantled USAID last year. NPR Global Health correspondent Fatma Tanis joins us to talk about what that will look like. Hi there.
2: Hi.
1: So Fatma, what is the administration's plan to help?
2: So Secretary of State Marco Rubio has promised a big, fast, and effective response from the U.S. Yesterday, the State Department announced a $150 million commitment to faith-based aid groups and United Nations agencies for the response. The U.S. is also deploying a disaster assistance team and two search and rescue teams from Virginia and California to help find survivors in the rubble. The Pentagon has been tapped to help with getting U.S. government staff and critical supplies into the country as well. Now, this is quite a shift from how the U.S. had responded to the big Myanmar earthquake last year, when they were not able to send any search and rescue teams and only gave $9 million in aid.
1: I wonder, why are we seeing this level of response from the administration now, given that the administration has been very critical of foreign aid?
2: So there's been a quiet shift in their attitude towards foreign aid in the last 10 months. The administration's created a Bureau of Disaster and Humanitarian Response in the State Department. They've hired back some of the staff that had been laid off at USAID. They're spending more money. Now, I spoke with Jeremy Conandike. He was the head of disaster response under Obama. And he says the administration may have learned some lessons in the failure to respond in Myanmar.
3: I think they realize when you have a breakdown on a search and rescue mission during that critical 3 to 5 day window, it's very visible and very embarrassing.
2: At the same time, the administration has made it clear that it's prioritizing helping countries that are of geopolitical interest to the United States. And of course, Venezuela is one of them after the U.S. toppled its authoritarian leader, Nicolas Maduro, in January.
1: Right. What can you tell us about the destruction from the earthquake there, as well as what people on the ground need?
2: So damage seems pretty big. Lots of buildings have been destroyed, including health centers. I spoke with Cesar Jimenez, who is managing the response for the aid group Project Hope in Venezuela.
4: We're facing very, very severe emergency. This is a unique moment in our history because we were not prepared for this.
2: Jimenez says they need a lot of medical supplies right now, and soon they're going to need to build shelters and fix infrastructure like water systems so people don't get sick.
1: And you mentioned USAID earlier. What kind of work was the aid agency doing when it came to earthquakes?
2: So USAID invested in a lot of programs ahead of earthquakes to bolster local preparedness, and it also maintained a presence in a country long after disaster struck. So it would send engineers to work with local authorities on safe building codes, make sure excavation equipment is placed efficiently, and they, you know, there were also a lot of evacuation strategies built in for the public. Mm-hmm. And now Conandike says the most important life-saving work in an earthquake scenario is the one that's done beforehand and not after. And he says he hopes the administration will continue to invest in that type of work in Venezuela as well.
1: NPR's Fatma Tanis, thank you.
2: Thank you.
0: As we just heard, Secretary of State Marco Rubio pledged a big, fast, and effective U.S. relief response to Venezuela. He made that remark in Bahrain on a trip to several Gulf nations to discuss the preliminary agreement between the U.S. and Iran. Tommy Pigott was on that diplomatic trip with Secretary Rubio. He is the spokesperson for the U.S. Department of State and joins us now. Thanks for being here.
5: Thanks for having me on.
0: Let's start with Venezuela, and I want to ask you something that we just heard NPR reporting on. You know, the administration did downplay the importance of foreign aid for more than a year. Why is this different? What else do you have to add on that front?
5: Well, look, I think a couple things here. First, when it comes to foreign assistance, what we've been clear is that foreign assistance needs to be effective. It needs to go where it's meant to go, and it needs to be aligned with the U.S. national interests. I think those are principles that are pretty uncontroversial. But unfortunately, what we saw under USAID was often disjointed aid, aid that took longer actually to deploy. And I think an example of this that's so important is the fact that we were able to stand up at the State Department a task force to respond to these earthquakes instantaneously that had under one roof coordination when it came to assistance, consular services for Americans, coordination with other agencies. Mm-hmm. We're seeing that incredibly fast, that incredibly large response to the people of Venezuela to assist. And I think it's also important to point out that we also saw this massive response in response to Hurricane Melissa. Hurricane Melissa, we saw that quick response, that coordinated response. So I think the argument we would make, and I think this is borne out by the facts, is that by bringing these programs under the State Department to allow for better coordination, we're allowed to move quicker, we're allowed to move more effectively, and we're allowed to actually deliver assistance to where it's needed.
0: And you're not worried about the loss of expertise, the loss of a lot of on-the-ground relationships that could have helped this aid move faster?
5: We're actually seeing an expansion of on-the-ground relationships. I mean, Venezuela, of course, is a powerful example of that. The actions that President Trump took allowed for the development of so many conversations and relationships that did not exist previously, including the establishment of a U.S. embassy in Venezuela that allows us to provide emergency services to American citizens in the region. But that's also something that's replicated across the world. We're seeing a new type of foreign assistance. We're building capacity in these nations, building stronger relationships. And fundamentally, this is a bit different than the earthquake example where you have to respond with this assistance in response to a national disaster.
0: Mm-hmm.
5: But when we see assistance programs in general, fundamentally saying we're building your capacity so we can have aid programs that eventually end because they've been successful in building capacity to respond.
0: But of course,
5: in natural disasters, we're responding as appropriate.
0: I want to make sure we have time to talk about that trip to the Gulf. But one more question on the earthquakes. The initial money being spent, there are obviously really major immediate needs here. How is the United States thinking about these longer-term issues, the rebuilding, everything that needs to come along with it once search and rescue is done? How focused will the U.S. be on that?
5: Well, that's something that we're definitely focused on. Of course, the priority now are search and rescue teams, urban search and rescue teams. We're seeing the deployment of hundreds of personnel, including heavy equipment, in order to assist in that effort. The United States is on the ground. The United States is there. The United States is helping. Of course, we're also working with our partners in the region, and we're also delivering humanitarian and medical supplies. So our initial priority is to make sure that we have those search and rescue teams. We're delivering that assistance, working with the unmatched capability and operational capacity of DOW. And then we're going to be here. We're going to help. And that is something that's demonstrated by the scale of our response.
0: You're just back from this diplomatic trip to the Gulf. There's been a lot of skepticism, a lot of worries from leaders of our Gulf allies about this agreement. How did Secretary Rubio respond to those concerns?
5: Well, look, as Secretary Rubio said, we're not going to agree to something that undermines the security of our Gulf allies and partners. He made that incredibly clear at the GCC ministerial meeting, which had our Gulf partners and allies at that meeting. One of the main goals of this trip was to thank our Gulf partners and allies, especially the UAE, Kuwait, and Bahrain, for the resilience, the support they gave us, the leadership they have shown in the face of Iran's attacks. We also saw the resumption of operations of our embassy in Kuwait, with Secretary Rubio marking that by raising the flag over the embassy taking part in that ceremony. So there is productive conversations, a clear message sent that we are not going to agree to something that undermines the security of our Gulf partners.
0: But doesn't,
5: and the alliance and work together is continuing to grow.
0: Doesn't allowing Iran to continue to have conventional missiles and have more power over commerce in the Strait of Hormuz, doesn't that undermine their security?
5: Well, look, fundamentally, as we saw in the GCC joint statement, we saw a powerful statement that saying the GCC members, the United States, rejects any circumstance where we're going to see any sort of fees or tolls or whatever you may call it through the strait.
0: But it's still happening right now.
5: Well, that was a clear and unambiguous message that we're not going to agree to anything that has that. And what we saw, first of all, with Operation Epic Fury was the dismantling of a conventional weapons military shield. The results of Operation Epic Fury have already made the region and the world safer. What we are seeing now is a clear effort to make sure Iran does not rebuild a nuclear program, and a clear statement from that joint statement that we're not going to have a scenario where nations charge tolls or fees for moving through an international waterway.
0: I guess there's been a lot of reporting that those Iranian missile levels are the same, relatively the same level as they were before the war began. And as we saw in recent days, it's still blocking traffic in the strait.
5: Well, what we saw through Operation Epic Fury is the decimation of their military capabilities, the conventional shield they were trying to build, their Navy, their Air Force, their defense industrial capacity. We have seen that. We also saw the effects of the blockade and the maximum pressure policy.
0: Mm-hmm.
5: The president is a deal maker, and there are clear things he wants to see. There's no questioning what the president wants to see here, the Iranian regime not having a nuclear weapon. And the secretary's trip here reinforced the strong partnership that is continuing to grow between the United States and our Gulf allies and partners.
0: When you were last a guest on NPR, you said repeatedly that when it comes to any nuclear agreement, that deal would not be another JCPOA. Many people, including many Republicans, say it's exactly that. Why are they wrong?
5: Well, the vice president outlining many of those reasons. First of all, the context where we are is so important. The decisive results of Operation Midnight Hammer, the decisive results of Operation Epic Fury, already making the world safer, obliterating that nuclear program. Also, the provisions that have been so clearly laid out, a conditions-based agreement where any sort of reintegration or other sort of unfreezing of funds, whatever may have you, is based off of actions taken by the Iranian regime. So the context of this is incredibly important, and also the fact that we see a condition-based agreement with those objectives so clearly outlined.
0: Why is the $300 billion reconstruction plan that's gotten a lot of attention, why is that substantially different than the Obama administration agreement?
5: What we're talking about is a conditions-based agreement, a conditions-based based off of actions, and that is so important. When we look at the JCPOA, we saw the sending of cash to the Iranian regime. We saw the Iranian regime with a time-limited agreement that did not really actually substantially address their nuclear program, in our opinion. And what we're seeing now are strong actions from the President of the United States to dismantle their conventional weapons, to obliterate their nuclear program, and also to make sure we have an agreement that makes sure they never rebuild that nuclear program.
0: Tommy Pickett, spokesperson for the U.S. State Department. Thanks so much for joining us.
5: Thanks for having me on.

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1: 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I'm Scott Detrow.
2: And I'm Juana Summers. Back in January, Paige Gagné posted on social media about violence committed by immigration agents in Minneapolis. 5 months later, this past Tuesday, she was visited by Homeland Security agents who claimed one of her posts had doxed an ICE agent. NPR's Gia Joffe Block has her story.
3: Paige Gagné has more than 100,000 followers on TikTok, where she posts a mix of comedy and skincare product reviews.
4: Super lightweight, it blends really easy, and it's not cakey or heavy at all.
3: On Instagram, where she has 33,000 followers, she occasionally posts about politics. Last Tuesday, though, Gagné wasn't on her phone. It was election day in New York, and she was working the polls at the Syracuse Central Library.
5: On a Tuesday, my work shift starts at 5 a.m.
3: That afternoon, she got a voicemail.
6: My name's Dave Brody, special agent with Homeland Security. We were just by your apartment at Clinton Street.
3: The agent said he got Gagné's number from her significant other.
6: We were just calling you in reference to a post that we believe you made on Instagram where you doxed an ICE agent back in January.
3: Gagné denied to NPR she doxed an ICE agent. The Department of Homeland Security and ICE did not respond to questions about the voicemail or what happened next. Gagné says she called back the agent and let him know she was working that day at a polling site. The agent wanted Gagné to come outside, but
5: I don't trust going outside or dealing with ICE agents at all at any capacity.
3: Her fellow poll worker, 70-year-old Shalia Millage, didn't want Gagné to go outside either.
7: Because there's too many people being kidnapped by ICE. And I can't run behind her, you know what I'm saying?
3: There was a lull in voters, and Gagné says she told the agents to come inside to talk to her.
8: I have a copy. If you decide you want to do, you have my cell phone.
3: A man and a woman with ICE badges came in, and Millage and another poll worker recorded it. Millage can be heard trying to notify city officials.
7: And ICE came here to bring a warning to one of our workers.
3: It's illegal under federal law for armed federal law enforcement to come inside a polling place. A recent New York law also bars immigration agents from entering voting sites without a judicial warrant.
9: I think the whole thing was a comedy of errors from beginning to end.
3: Kevin Ryan is the local Republican County Election Commissioner. He told NPR he confirmed through a DHS contact that the people with badges were real agents. He said as a poll inspector, Gagné should have known not to invite the agents in. And
9: they made a mistake in taking her up on that offer.
3: Gagné says the agents had a whole file about her.
5: Like with my name, address, date of birth, height, weight, eye color.
3: Gagné says they asked her to sign a document that claimed one of her posts might violate a federal law that says it's unlawful to threaten or intimidate a federal officer. The notice asked her to delete her post. Gagné did not sign the document and says the agents never showed her which post was at issue, but she has an idea. She saw a screenshot printed out in their file of her post featuring a photo of the ICE agent who fatally shot Renee Macklin Good in Minnesota. She had posted it back in January with a comment saying the Minnesota Star Tribune had identified the agent as Jonathan Ross. She'd written, "I think today is a great day for Jonathan to be indicted."
5: And I didn't say anything that would incite violence.
3: Perry Grossman of the New York Civil Liberties Union says demanding government accountability for the killing of an American citizen is a highly protected form of political speech.
10: Presenting her in person with a warning notice, and I've never heard of such a thing before, just strikes me as an attempt to chill that demand for accountability.
3: He says if this is the kind of speech DHS is going after, it's an attempt to redefine First Amendment rights. Jude Joffe Block, NPR News.
1: Cape Verde, the surprise star team of the 2026 World Cup, takes on Saudi Arabia tonight in Houston. This has been the first World Cup for the small island nation, and yet the squad has managed to hold its own against soccer powerhouses like Spain and Uruguay. NPR's Jasmine Garst is covering the World Cup and says it's not just Cape Verde. It is African soccer as a whole that is shining bright in this year's tournament.
11: If you're watching this World Cup, you know that some of the big names like Spain, England, and Brazil are having uneven performances. And meanwhile, a lot of African teams are killing it. Egypt is having a historic run. Ghana, well, let's talk about that game in which England didn't even score. The Democratic Republic of Congo tied mighty Portugal. And then there's Morocco. In the last World Cup in 2022, they made it to the semifinals, a first for an African team. At their recent game against Brazil, Moroccan superfan Mustafa Chilia told NPR, it's time to stop calling them underdogs.
12: We're not underdogs. We are here for the title. Underdogs, that was like back in 1998. But now 2026 is in America. We're going to prove them like that 2022 was not like fluke. So
11: they tied that game against Brazil 1-1, and they haven't lost a single game at this World Cup. Zain Nabi hosts the podcast On the Whistle about African soccer. He says Morocco has been planning this. Over 15 years ago, they built a world-class elite training site and academy.
13: The king of that country made a decision that they were going to invest in football and they were going to use it as soft power. A host of stars were turning down the opportunity to play for European nations by playing for Morocco.
11: This, Nabi says, is key to understanding the power of African soccer right now. The return of the diaspora, immigrants and children of African immigrants who are choosing to go back and play for the home country. Sports journalist Meher Mizahi with the blog Africa's a Country agrees. Consider Moroccan midfielder Ayoub Bouadi.
14: He's considered to be one of the best talents in French football. France wanted him, and Bouadi turned that down and decided to represent the Moroccan national team.
11: Another major factor at play this year is that Africa has benefited the most from FIFA's expansion of teams playing in the World Cup. In the last Cup, Africa was allowed 5 teams. This time around, they got to send twice as many. Enter the runaway star of this year's Cup.
15: His name is Vozinha.
16: Vozinha, meu
17: parceiro. Yeah, so Vozinha, the Cape Verde goalkeeper.
11: If you've been following African soccer, you know Cape Verde has been making waves for nearly a decade. Mizahi points out about half of the team was born abroad.
14: For a country like Cape Verde, which has a huge diaspora, the diaspora can be an essential resource that they use to build their squads.
11: Still, the big question is, how long can Cape Verde last? Tying to Uruguay and Spain is impressive, but in order to be World Cup champs, you got to start winning games. Maher Mizahi agrees, but African soccer, he says, is playing the long game. By 2030, he predicts the Cup, co-hosted in Morocco, is going to be a whole other story.
14: Africa's been steadily and incrementally progressing really since the 1970s. I think it's going to take probably a few more World Cup cycles, but don't be surprised if by 2030, 2034, we're talking about African teams as not just contenders, but real favorites for the World Cup.
11: Soccer fans, you can't say you haven't been warned. Jasmine Garst, NPR News, Houston.

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0: 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I'm Scott Detrow.
1: And I'm Juana Summers. The final season of the FX show The Bear is underway.
0: I talked to Evan Moss Bachrach, who plays Cousin Richie, about what he'll miss when it's all done.
2: Seeing how this little show that we make at CineSpace in Chicago has moved so many people really invigorated my belief in storytelling.
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3: Live from NPR News in Culver City, California, I'm Duane Brown. In a likely preview to the November elections, President Trump railed against the results of New York's primaries this week, speaking at the Faith and Freedom Conference in Washington today. Trump called several Democratic candidates backed by New York's Mayor Zohran Mamdani communist. Mamdani is a Democratic socialist.
4: These are not social Democrats. These are hardcore godless communists. They're godless communists. All communists are godless. They don't believe in God. This is the most serious threat to our country since its existence, in my opinion, 250 years ago. This is a major threat to our country.
3: Trump's Republican Party faces a potentially bruising election cycle this fall. He wants Congress to pass his Save America Act, aiming to ensure Republicans never lose another election. The law would require voter ID for ballots cast both in person and by mail. Ukraine has carried out a mass drone attack on several regions inside Russia and its occupied territories. NPR's Charles Maines tells us it's believed to be the largest single attack since Russia launched its invasion of Ukraine more than 4 years ago.
5: The attacks appear to be a salvo in what Ukrainian President Volodymyr Zelensky calls a 40-day influence operation aimed at pressuring the Kremlin to end the war. Russia's defense ministry said its forces intercepted more than 650 drones without providing details on damage or injuries. But Ukraine claimed to strike a chemical plant to the south of Moscow, and the Kremlin-backed authorities in occupied Crimea declared a state of emergency. Ukraine has increasingly used long-range drones to target Russian defense and energy infrastructure. Resulting fuel shortages across Russia have forced local governors to impose restrictions on the sale of gas, or in the case of Crimea, a flat-out ban. Charles Maines, NPR News, Moscow.
3: This is NPR. The U.S. lost its final group match last night at the World Cup soccer tournament here in Los Angeles to Turkey 3-2, but the U.S. already secured a spot in the knockout round next week against Bosnia-Herzegovina. Some fans of Argentina's soccer team are getting turned away at the gate because of a security policy, as we hear from NPR's Andy Tagle.
6: Can't support your children? Can't support your team abroad. That's the message from Buenos Aires Mayor Jorge Macri. Argentina's Tribuna Segura program allows Argentine officials to supply the U.S. Embassy in Buenos Aires with a list of more than 10,000 fans who are banned from World Cup stadiums. The policy's been in effect in Argentina since 2018. Roughly translated to safer stands, it allows for Argentine authorities to bar soccer stadium entry for any fans with a history of violence, criminal behavior, or unpaid child support. While no such policy exists here, the U.S. recently made it more difficult for those with past due child support to obtain or renew a passport. Andy Tagle, NPR News.
3: Greece is deploying a new line of technology ahead of what's expected to be another blistering wildfire season. Greece will use a group of suitcase-sized satellites to protect and alert communities at the first signs of fire. That system could one day go beyond fire detection. Planners in Europe look to support border surveillance as well as defense in the wake of Russia's war in Ukraine. This is NPR.

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1: 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I'm Scott Detrow.
2: And I'm Juana Summers. This morning, John Bolton pleaded guilty to one charge of mishandling classified documents. Bolton is Trump's former national security advisor, and he's a current critic of the president. NPR's Jacqueline Diaz was at the courthouse in Maryland today and joins us now. Hi there.
3: Hi.
2: Jacqueline, tell us what happened today.
3: Sure. So just as a reminder, John Bolton was indicted back in October on 18 criminal counts, and he pleaded guilty to one count today as part of a plea deal. Prosecutors said that while he was national security advisor for about a year in Trump's first term, he took handwritten notes about his daily meetings with U.S. intelligence and military officials and foreign leaders. He would then type those notes up and then send that sensitive information to two family members over text or email. Prosecutors say he managed to send more than 1,000 pages of notes. And earlier today, Bolton confessed to these allegations. In court today, wearing a dark suit, Bolton entered his plea guilty. He also said, quote, "And I am sorry for it."
2: Now, we know that Bolton has been a critic of President Trump for some time now, and we know that the Justice Department has pursued legal charges against some of Trump's toughest critics, which critics of that call political retribution. Tell us how Bolton's case fits in.
3: Yeah, so certainly cases against former FBI Director James Comey and New York State Attorney General Letitia James are great examples of cases that have prompted those accusations of politically motivated charges. But experts I spoke to say this Bolton case is an outlier. Here's Stacey Young, a former DOJ attorney. She is now the executive director and founder of Justice Connection, an organization of former DOJ staffers. She says that the public likely has some doubts just given how the DOJ is perceived right now.
4: After seeing DOJ leadership repeatedly bow to President Trump's orders to prosecute his enemies, it's hard for the public to separate this case from the vindictive and selective prosecutions we've seen that do violate the Constitution.
2: But Jacqueline, mishandling classified documents is a pretty serious offense, right?
3: Yeah, that's right. And that's important to remember. Bolton had been working in the federal government since the 1980s. Federal prosecutors say he knew how to handle classified, knew that his actions were wrong, and did it anyway. Bolton was working on a book called The Room Where It Happened, although Bolton says the book didn't actually have any classified info in it. And here's Stacey Young again.
4: Individuals who do engage in this kind of misconduct should be prosecuted harshly.
3: There's been a couple of high-profile cases in recent years over classified documents like President Trump's. In 2020, the FBI found boxes of classified information in multiple rooms at Trump's Mar-a-Lago home. That case against him was eventually thrown out. And President Joe Biden was found to have roughly a couple dozen classified documents from his time as vice president and senator. The papers are found at his home in Delaware and in an office in Washington, D.C.
2: Now, those two presidents avoided punishment, but what comes next in Bolton's case?
3: Well, under the conditions of the plea agreement, Bolton is still looking at paying a more than $2 million fine and some time in prison, but that's still all up to the judge. We won't know until Bolton's sentencing hearing in October.
2: NPR's Jacqueline Diaz, thank you.
3: Thank you.
1: British Prime Minister Keir Starmer resigned this week. Next month, his center-left Labour Party will choose his successor. NPR's Lauren Freyer has this profile of the frontrunner, a man who has been shaped by England's north-south divide.
5: Andy Burnham was born and raised in northern England, but went to the generally more posh south for college, studied literature at Cambridge, where Professor John Mullen recalls him wearing a soccer jersey to class.
6: And I think that might be quite common on the streets of northwest England, but it's not necessarily a common thing in a Cambridge college.
5: It was an early example, Mullen told the Times of London, of the working class identity that would come to define Burnham the politician. Elected to Parliament at age 31, he served as sports minister and gave

0: this speech on the 20th anniversary of the 1989 Hillsborough disaster.
1: The 96 fellow football supporters who died will never be forgotten.
0: When soccer fans were crushed in an overcrowded northern stadium and then blamed for their own deaths, accused of being hooligans.
2: You know, they were treated so badly, and he was one of the first politicians to really listen.
0: Historian Charlotte Wildman says Burnham launched a government inquiry that found police failures were to blame at Hillsborough and helped change a stereotype.
2: Particularly northern working class men were demonised, they were accused of being violent, aggressive, criminal, and that was a very entrenched stereotype.
0: Burnham then ran for the leadership of his centre-left Labour Party, nominated by his friend Keir Starmer. But he lost twice and retreated north to Manchester, the birthplace of the working class in the Industrial Revolution. As mayor there, he sought to change the city's stereotype with a program of
2: regeneration, of almost like marketing and branding. You know, Manchester used to have such a negative image, and, you know, it was so associated with urban decay.
0: Nowadays, it's kind of become a cliche. Manchester is this skyline of construction cranes, but it's really true. I'm standing near this canal area, formerly warehouses, industrial space, and there's now an art center, and there are glass skyscrapers. It looks more like Dubai than England. Manchester is the fastest growing city in the country. Burnham gets credit, though.
3: You know, those cranes and that economic development, we were already on that trajectory, you know, as he started out as the mayor.
0: Rose Marley worked as one of Burnham's advisors, though they first met on Manchester's famous indie music scene. Marley recalls Burnham's transformation from a buttoned-up MP to a DJ.
3: He started wearing his trainers and his T-shirts and started DJing, so it pretty much became, you know, a full-on Mancunian within weeks, really.
0: By day, Burnham reversed the privatization of buses and got the central government to hand cities more power over things like education and housing. In local politics, he became a national figure, especially during COVID.
4: A particular press conference that he gave during the pandemic in 2020.
0: Yoshi Herman founded the local Manchester news site, The Mill. He recalls how Burnham learned of a new lockdown while on live TV and lashed out, saying it would hurt blue-collar workers.
5: People too often forgotten by those in power.
0: This was under then Prime Minister Boris Johnson's often confusing health guidance. And Burnham,
4: he expressed the sense of helplessness, a feeling that perhaps the government didn't really understand what it was like to be in a place like Manchester. He really identified himself as a different type of politician in this country. And I think without that moment, he wouldn't be sort of going into Downing Street in the next few weeks.
0: Burnham is one of Britain's most popular politicians. He may win back some working class voters who've deserted Labour for the far right. But he'll also face the same challenges as Starmer: low national growth, high energy prices, pressure to ramp up defence, and a certain rather volatile ally across the Atlantic.
4: Andy Burnham's someone who really likes to have affirmation. I don't know what lengths he will go to make sure Donald Trump is not truth socialing about him in the middle of the night, because he won't like that. He will be more hurt by that, I think, than someone like Keir Starmer.
0: Governing a country rather than a city is something Britain's next prime minister may have to get used to. Lauren Freyer, NPR News, Manchester, England.

0: You're listening to All Things Considered from NPR News. Tree laws are regulations that tell a homeowner when they can or cannot remove a tree on their property. They're simple on their face, but deeply divisive in practice. Jeff Guo from our Planet Money podcast reports on how these tree laws are raising constitutional and even philosophical questions.
1: In America, we have this habit of settling our biggest philosophical debates with lawsuits. So when the people of Canton, Michigan had to answer the question, what does it mean to own something? They headed to court. The case was about trees.
2: How important are trees to the people of Canton?
3: Oh, they're very important. Are you kidding?
1: Anne-Marie Graham-Hudak is the supervisor of Canton, Michigan, which is like your classic American tree-loving suburb. The streets are lined with maples and lindens and oaks. A lot of the streets are even named after trees. And in Canton, like in a lot of towns and cities across America, you might have to get a permit before cutting down your tree. Anne-Marie says that's because your trees aren't just your trees. They matter to the whole community. Trees filter the air and provide shade to the neighborhood. Their roots soak up stormwater and help prevent floods.
3: We're very, very cognizant of the health of the community, and we're responsible for keeping that healthy community.
1: But then, in 2018, officials discovered that an entire forest at the edge of town suddenly was missing. Property owners had just cut down more than 1,500 trees. No permits, no permission, nothing. According to the law, those owners had to compensate the community by either replacing their trees or paying some $500,000 in fees. That's when this case attracted the attention of a constitutional lawyer named Chance Weldon.
4: I'm the director of litigation at the Texas Public Policy Foundation, and that means that I sue the government for a living, which is an absolutely sweet gig.
1: The Texas Public Policy Foundation is a conservative free market think tank. And Chance thinks that these tree protection laws are essentially a kind of governmental theft.
5: What you're saying is, if you can't cut down the tree, then is it still your tree? Does it just become the government's tree?
4: Yeah, that's the theory. Uh-huh. And they're just basically forcing you into this mandatory physical occupation of your property.
1: Chance thought that Canton, Michigan's tree law violated the takings clause of the Constitution, which says that the government can't just take your property or take advantage of your property without paying you.
5: It's like the government should pay you tree rent.
4: Yes, that was the argument. If they care so much about the tree, then they should have to pay for the use of the property.
1: In 2021, the Sixth Circuit Court of Appeals sided with the property owners. Now, it didn't order the township to pay tree rent, but it did say that Canton, Michigan's tree cutting fees were unconstitutional in this case, that the fees might have been disproportionately high. This is one of the rare times in recent years when a court has said, hey, there are limits to what towns can order property owners to do. Chance and lawyers like him are hoping the Canton case can be a template for challenging how zoning laws and building permits and environmental regulations work. Since the lawsuit, Canton, Michigan has changed its tree laws to be a bit more flexible. But there are still fees to cut down a tree. Anne-Marie Graham-Hudak says property owners do have rights, but they also have an important responsibility to help keep their neighborhoods green. Jeff Guo, NPR News.
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0: 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I'm Juana Summers.
1: And I'm Scott Detrow. FX's The Bear is back for its fifth and final season. The bingeable show has followed Carmen Brizzotto, a chef who has returned to Chicago to run his dead brother Michael's failing sandwich shop, The Beef, and ultimately turn it into a fine dining establishment called The Bear. At first, he faces a skeptical crew headed by Richie Jeromovich, Michael's best friend.
2: I can handle this myself, cousin. I got this.
1: Through the course of the show, Richie has been a brash, stubborn presence in the Bear's kitchen.
2: So we are going to stick with what works, and we are going to make sure we got enough food to feed these dorks.
1: He's played by Eben Moss-Bachrach. And when I spoke to the actor, I started by being honest. Though Richie has now become my favorite character over four seasons, I hated him at first. So I asked Moss-Bachrach what he thought of Richie's journey over the course of the last few seasons.
3: I mean, when I read the first couple of scripts, I didn't find him particularly unlikable. I found him as a man that lacked impulse control and was, I don't know, a bit histrionic and loud.
4: Because I don't like this at all.
3: Said it's fine.
2: Chef Carmen uses power phrases because he's a baby replicant who's not self-actualized, which is maybe why he repeatedly referred to me as a loser.
5: Richie, I apologize.
2: No, it's all good. I don't need your apology.
3: He was someone who was in the throes of grief, mourning his best friend, his son, you know, Mike Brizzotto. Son, I'm S-U-N, not S-O-N. And I didn't think that he was going to rub people the wrong way as much as he seemed to have. But I was happy that people have really found this heart, because he's a man with a very unprotected heart. I think he's got a really strong code. He's a very loyal man. He's a wonderful father. He's just struggling, as we all do.
1: Yeah. He hasn't fully fixed, but he works on so many of those flaws, and he gets so much more vulnerable and open as the show goes.
3: Yeah, I agree. In that second season, when he goes to that fine dining establishment and sort of becomes inspired by that work.
2: But I couldn't live with myself if I let this beautiful family leave Chicago without sampling one of my personal favorite dishes, Pequod's deep dish.
6: No.
7: Oh, you did not hear me say that. God,
6: you all are wonderful.
2: No, stop it. You're wonderful.
3: And that victory and that sort of opening of the window has been really inspirational to so many people. I mean, I don't want to be cheesy, but I mean, every single day since that episode has come out, I talk to so many people. I'm really kind of in awe of the reach of this thing and the reach of this character that I play, that his journey.
1: A lot of us last saw Richie in a pretty interesting place, that standalone episode that you co-wrote that episode.
3: I did. Yeah, John Bernthal and I wrote that episode.
1: This popped up in between seasons. It's a flashback. We see Richie and Mikey on a run to Gary, Indiana, that takes place before the show begins. And a lot happens and nothing happens at the same time, right? Like, they talk with each other. It's warm. It's suddenly very not warm. There's a lot going on. And of course, we have spent several seasons now really staring in the face Richie and Carmy's friendship or standoff.
2: I never thought of it before, just how sorry I am. How sorry I am, because I didn't realize how...
8: How what?
2: How... I didn't realize how you lost somebody too.
1: How do you think about where these two guys are seeing each other? They're both sharing this grief that's personal to them in their own different ways, and they're having to work through it together.
3: I think there's a lot of resentment there. Neither of them was able to save their brother, their cousin, Mikey, you know? And I think it's the easiest thing to do a lot of times in those situations is point the finger at somebody else. Richie's incredibly frustrated, incredibly angry and resentful with Carmen for not being there, for taking off and not checking in. But, you know, Richie learns that actually wasn't really the case. And I think, I mean, it's hard for me to speak for Carmy. I think he seems quite resentful of the intimacy and the relationship that Richie and Mikey were able to share that Carmy could never achieve.
1: Yeah. What can you tell us about where we're going to find Richie at the beginning of season five? Because at the end of season four, of course, Carmy leaves the Bear to him in Sydney. And I'll say it this way, at the end of that one-off episode, we are left with deep concern of what's going on with Richie. I'll just leave it there. What can you tell us about where cousin Richie is at the beginning of the season?
3: You know, at the end of that fourth season, it seems like he gets what he's always wanted. And when he becomes a partner, he says, listen, I don't want to be the mayor of St. Patrick's Day Parade or something like that. You know, he doesn't want anything symbolic. He wants to be have a meaningful, real partnership with Sydney. But I think one thing that the Bear does really well is that change is not always linear.
1: Mm-hmm.
3: And, you know, it's lateral. It goes backwards, one step forward, two steps back. And then there's also the classic thing of, like, you know, watch what you wish for, you know, when you and then you get it and it ain't what you thought it was.
1: You talked about how things aren't linear. A lot can happen at once. Nothing can happen at once. I feel like when I watch the show, the pace of things can frustrate me, and the way that things can be left unresolved for episodes and episodes or seasons at a time can frustrate me. And then I realize, like, well, that's real life. What have you learned about just the complicated ways that the Bear puts plots together as an actor?
3: I can find it frustrating a little bit times when I watch the show. I'm like, oh, come on, let's get to the to the next thing already.
1: Fix your problems.
3: But, yeah. Stop talking. Just do it. But I think it is, like you say, it is a reflection of life and the messiness and the, you know, storytelling on TV and in movies can be very convenient and fit nicely into acts. And that can be very satisfying to a viewer who's trying to make sense out of a chaotic world. But at the same time, that can be deceptive and not really emblematic of what all of our messy lives are like.
1: Yeah. What are you going to miss the most about it?
3: I'm going to miss the people that I work with. I'm going to miss Chicago, which has been such an endlessly kind and generous place to make the show. I'm going to miss playing this guy. I'm going to miss Richie. I feel like I'm more civilized, and I mean that in the not necessarily in a good way. I don't yell at people all the time. You know, I'm not as fully expressed. You know, I was raised in New England. I self-censor myself, and it's been really freeing and fun to play somebody that just kind of lets it rip on all, you know.
1: I can see that.
3: It's a pleasure to play that.
1: From your point of view, do you think fans of the show are going to be satisfied with the ending?
3: I'm really proud of the season. I'm proud of the ending. I think it ends on its own terms. It feels right to me. It feels true to the Bear. It feels true to the beef. I think endings are really, really hard, mm-hmm. and I hope, fingers crossed, I believe that this ending is a pretty special one.
1: The good news is nobody ever has the problem with an ending of a beloved TV show.
3: Oh, no. Yeah, exactly. No one ever has anything.
1: It's a very chill process.
3: But I can't say it wasn't a dream. You know, the whole thing was not a dream.
1: That's Evan Moss Bachrach, who plays Richie on FX's The Bear. Final season is out now. Thank you so much.
3: Thank you so much. Pleasure talking to you.
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9: just want their loyalty. 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
10: I'm Scott Detrow.
0: And I'm Juana Summers. Ahead, a close look at civilian deaths in the West Bank.
11: We have seen that impunity is a given. There is no accountability for violence by Israeli settlers or by the IDF.
10: And Egypt and Iran's soccer federations raised concerns about their match in Seattle being designated as a pride event.
0: We'll talk to people in the city's queer community about the tension.
12: You belong here because soccer, it only needs a ball. Everyone is welcome on the field.
10: Those stories and more are coming up after this newscast.
13: Live from NPR News in Washington, I'm Ryland Barton. The U.S. military says it struck Iran today in response to a drone attack on a ship that President Trump says violated the ceasefire. Trump called the drone attack a foolish violation of the agreement. Yesterday, the British military said a vessel was hit by a projectile off the coast of Oman. The development comes as the U.S. and Iran work to negotiate a permanent end to the war. President Trump is making what he calls communism central to his messaging ahead of the midterms. He's applying the label to Democratic Socialist candidates who are not communists and who have scored wins in recent elections. NPR's Danielle Kurtzleben reports.
14: Trump spoke at the Conservative Faith and Freedom Coalition's policy conference, where he cast the need to defeat further left Dems in stark terms.
15: These are not social Democrats. These are hardcore godless communists. They're godless communists. All communists are godless. They don't believe in God. This is the most serious threat to our country since its existence, in my opinion.
14: He also called communists animals, for whom assassination is a, quote, important element of their ideology. Trump has been applying the communist label to New York City Mayor Zoran Mamdani and to candidates representing the left flank of the party, some of whom align themselves with the Democratic Socialists of America. Danielle Kurtzleben, NPR News, the White House.
13: President Trump's critic and former national security advisor John Bolton pleaded guilty today for mishandling classified information. NPR's Jacqueline Diaz has more.
16: Wearing a dark suit and speaking clearly to a federal judge, Bolton entered his guilty plea. He was indicted back in October for 18 counts related to mishandling classified information. Federal prosecutors allege that during his time as Trump's national security advisor, Bolton took copious notes of his daily meetings. Those notes included classified details. He then sent those notes to two family members. As part of his plea deal, Bolton confessed to one count of retaining national security information, and he's expected to pay a fine. But his exact sentence won't be known until his hearing in October. Jacqueline Diaz, NPR News.
13: A federal judge declared a mistrial in the arson case against the man accused of sparking the deadly 2025 Palisades fire in Los Angeles. Jurors deadlocked on three federal charges against 29-year-old Jonathan Rindernecht. One of the jurors, who only identified herself as Serena, spoke to Fox News.
17: It makes me sad as an American, like, that, you know, we couldn't come to a conclusion. And I mean, honestly, wish I could come back and do it, you know, because I wish we could have came to a conclusion.
13: The judge said that 10 jurors were set on a not guilty verdict and two others were determined to convict. Rindernecht's defense attorney says the vote count indicates that his client is innocent, but prosecutors said the evidence remains strong. The judge ordered the arson suspect remain detained pending a retrial to begin on October 19th. U.S. stock indexes ticked down today. This is NPR News from Washington.
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0: This is All Things Considered from NPR News. I'm Juana Summers.
1: And I'm Scott Detrow. Earlier this week, President Trump was sitting in the Oval Office with NATO Secretary General Mark Rutte. Trump repeated some things that he said frequently, that he's frustrated with NATO, that he wants more from U.S. allies abroad. And then he put it very clearly.
2: I just want loyalty. You know, we're so loyal to them.
1: Loyalty. In that moment, Trump was talking about the war with Iran, but the statement rings true across the president's political dealings. NPR senior political correspondent Tamara Keith and congressional reporter Sam Greenglass join me now to talk about it. Hi to both of you.
3: Hello.
4: Hey, Scott.
1: Tam, I want to start with you. Is it safe to say that loyalty is more than just a passing request for President Trump?
3: Yeah, I mean, this is a key Trump feature going back at least to the very first days of his first term. I remember being in the blue room at the White House the Sunday after the inauguration when Trump drew in James Comey for a hug-like handshake.
1: An unwanted one from Comey's perspective.
3: Correct. And Comey was FBI director at the time. And by his account, Trump then had him over for dinner and told him, quote, "I need loyalty. I expect loyalty." Comey didn't agree to it. And we all know how this story ends. Comey got fired, became a vocal Trump critic, and is now being prosecuted by Trump's Justice Department for a social media post of seashells. When it comes to Trump, it's almost like there is a new enemy born every day. He demands ultimate loyalty, and by that he means obedience. And he turns on people quickly and fiercely.
1: And Sam, that seemed to be the case in Congress lately. I mean, this was quite a week there.
4: Yeah, I mean, Trump has this expectation that Congress should do what he wants. And when they don't, Trump sees us not as a function of having a co-equal branch of government, but as disloyalty. You know, for example, the reality is that there are not enough votes to pass this elections bill Trump wants, the Save America Act. But he keeps torching Republican lawmakers anyway in personal terms. And then after a few Senate Republicans helped advance an Iran war powers resolution this week, Trump lashed out at them over lunch, getting into this heated argument with Senator Bill Cassidy of Louisiana.
5: The president said something negative about me. I perceived it as attempting to bully me from asking a question that I think the American people need to know. And so at that point, it began to escalate.
4: What Cassidy is alluding to is that his loyalty is to his constituents. I should note, though, that Cassidy will be leaving Congress soon. Trump backed a primary challenger against him over Cassidy's vote to convict the president after January 6th. Maybe the ultimate show of disloyalty for Trump.
1: I mean, measuring by that term, I guess. I mean, these are all examples where Trump demands loyalty from other people. Is this just a one-way street?
3: It's always transactional, like you heard in that clip about NATO allies. You do what I want, give me your loyalty, I'll be loyal to you, to a point.
1: Mm-hmm.
3: Back in May, I went to Indiana to cover state Senate primaries where Trump was trying to take out incumbents who had voted against a redistricting plan he wanted. These are all Republicans, state senators who made a decision based on what they thought was best for their local districts. At the time, I asked State Senator Jim Buck about this phenomenon.
6: It gives you the impression loyalty only goes one way. But I worked my fanny off for our president in 16, 20, and 24.
3: But Buck ended up losing his primary. The incumbents were squashed by the Trump political machine. Seven were up for re-election and only two survived their primaries.
1: How clear is this transactional relationship to most Republican lawmakers?
3: Trump says it out loud, explicitly. I want to play you something that he said in the Oval Office recently to Alabama Senator Katie Britt. But truly, you could sub in any name here.
7: I hope she always remains loyal to me so I can continue to support her.
8: You got it.
7: I would hate to go against her. That will never happen, Katie,
8: right?
3: He's joking, but he's not. It's a pattern.
4: But, you know, maybe the best example of loyalty only going so far is Marjorie Taylor Greene. This is from a press conference shortly before she resigned from Congress.
9: I gave him my loyalty for free. I fought for him for the policies and for America first. And he called me a traitor.
4: And then there's also Texas Republican Senator John Cornyn. He was pretty darn loyal, but Trump backed a primary challenger against him anyway, and Cornyn lost.
1: What's the best way to think about the practical impact of this environment where a demand for loyalty is also a threat?
4: Well, in many cases, it has meant that Congress is unwilling to push back on the president. Now, there are some signs that that is changing somewhat. As Trump targets supposedly disloyal incumbents like Cassidy and Cornyn, they've become more emboldened on their way out the door. before, and that can create headaches on key votes for the president's own agenda. In some cases, Trump is also making endorsements on loyalty, not electability, and so it could affect the midterms too.
1: I think we're coming up on 10 years since Trump got the Republican nomination in 2016, a question people have had all along. If Trump's loyalty is so fickle, why do lawmakers keep doing what he wants?
3: Because he makes it so painful if they don't. And because they do keep falling in line, Trump's demands for loyalty are reshaping the Republican Party in ways that could last long after he's out of office.
1: That is NPR senior political correspondent Tamara Keith, along with congressional reporter Sam Greenglass. Thanks to both of you.
3: You're welcome.
4: You're welcome.
10: The United Nations says Israeli settlers and the Israeli military are operating with what it calls impunity in the occupied West Bank.
11: We have seen that impunity is a given. There is no accountability for violence by Israeli settlers or by the IDF.
10: Ajith Sunghe heads the UN Human Rights Office for the Palestinian Territory. He says more than 1,000 Palestinians have been killed there since October 2023, including 200 children. NPR's Ruth Sherlock met one bereaved Palestinian family that feels it has no path to justice.
12: Through winding alleyways of the historic quarter of Nablus City, we reach the home of the Al-Shami family. We're welcomed inside an old stone courtyard and into a bedroom where 21-year-old Ragid Al-Shami holds her newborn baby boy, Yaman, just 10 days old.
13: He is so beautiful.
12: Al-Shami's mother, Fatia, brings her herbal teas and helps her care for the baby. But this is a time of profound loss. Beside the bed is a large photo portrait of Al-Shami with her husband, Naif Samaro. He has just been killed, shot dead by Israeli soldiers the day before Al-Shami gave birth to this first baby of theirs. I never imagined it would turn out this way, that I would lose Naif, Al-Shami says, still in shock. With Al-Shami exhausted and in pain still from her C-section, her mother, Fatia, takes over the conversation. Naif was so excited for the baby's arrival, Fatia says. He brought toys, clothes, a beautiful cot. On that day, on May 3rd, he was at work in Nablus' old city, and he was about to go to the hospital. It was their baby's due date. When Israeli soldiers raided the area, there was shooting, Fatia explains. The family converged on the very same hospital that Samaro and his wife had been heading to for the birth of their child. Samaro's body arrived there in an ambulance, lifeless. Al-Shami, overwhelmed with grief, was taken to the maternity ward to be monitored. Per Muslim custom, Samaro needed to be laid to rest quickly, and in a few short hours, his body was being taken to be buried. Held by her mother and sisters, Al-Shami walked down to the hospital morgue to say goodbye to her husband.
14: She talked to him and told him she would take care of their son. She said, "I'll raise him to be proud of you and to know you."
12: The following day, Al-Shami gave birth to their child. The Israeli military told NPR that during an operation in Nablus, Palestinians had thrown rocks at the soldiers who responded with what the military called crowd dispersal measures and later with live fire. Fatia says in Nablus, teenage boys do throw rocks at soldiers, but she says her son-in-law had nothing to do with that.
14: He was older, a father, trying to build a home and a life. He was on his way to the hospital for the birth of his child. Why would he throw himself into a catastrophe like that?
12: The military did not answer NPR's request for information about Samaro specifically and whether an inquiry was being opened. Al-Shami and her family aren't focused on finding justice for Samaro's death through the courts because it feels so out of reach. Everyone knows we're living under occupation, Al-Shami says. Their family has always tried to keep away from the violence, focusing on their jobs and living their lives as best they can. He asked Ghassan Daglas, the governor of Nablus, what legal recourse the family could have. What law? Douglas asks. Since the Hamas-led attack on Israel from Gaza in October 2023 and the Gaza War, Israeli army raids into Palestinian cities and settler attacks in the occupied West Bank have dramatically increased. And the Israeli rights group Yesh Din says it's not documented a single conviction of an Israeli soldier for the killing of a Palestinian in the West Bank since October 2023. Douglas calls it killing for free. The military, he says, have become partners in settler attacks, aiding and protecting the settlers that have forced thousands of Palestinians from their homes to take land. Douglas says Israeli military courts are not independent. How can there be justice for a grain of wheat in a court whose judges are chickens, he asks. The Israeli military did not answer NPR's request for a response to the claims that there is no accountability for violence committed against Palestinians in the occupied West Bank. Ruth Sherlock, NPR News, Nablus.

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2: And I'm Juana Summers. In Los Angeles, a mistrial was declared today in the arson trial of the man accused of causing last year's deadly Palisades fire. That fire killed 12 people and destroyed almost 7,000 structures. It was one of the worst wildfires in California history. Steve Futterman has been reporting on the trial, and he joins us now from just outside the federal courthouse in downtown L.A. Hi there.
3: Hi, Juana.
2: Steve, just start by giving us some background on this trial and what led to the mistrial.
3: Well, today's mistrial came after a trial that had been going on for a bit more than 2 weeks. The jury said it was deadlocked, divided 10 to 2 in favor of a not guilty verdict. Now, from the start, there were two very different sides to this case. The prosecution placed Jonathan Rinderknecht, a 30-year-old Uber driver, at the site of an earlier fire, which the prosecution said eventually became the Palisades fire, almost exactly at the precise moment it began, just past midnight on January 1st last year. And the prosecutors described Rinderknecht as being troubled, angry with the world, trying to get back at society, and they made a point using conversations he had on ChatGPT.
2: What did you hear from the defense?
3: While the defense repeatedly said there simply wasn't enough evidence, it also suggested that when the fire began, remember just after midnight, January 1st, people were setting off fireworks, and they said that was the likely reason it started. After the mistrial was declared today, defense attorney Steve Haney accused the government of trying to find someone to blame.
4: You know, they need a scapegoat, and they picked on the convenient loner Uber driver that they did nothing but engage in character assassination for 2.5 weeks.
3: Now, the chief federal prosecutor at the U.S. Attorney's Office here in L.A. immediately issued a statement after the mistrial that his office plans to retry the case. He says the evidence is strong.
2: Talk about the decision to retry this case, even though the vast majority of jurors were in favor of an acquittal.
3: Yeah, they were, and 10 to 2 in favor of acquittal is quite overwhelming. But former federal prosecutor Lori Levinson is not totally surprised. She says this is a high-profile case, and the prosecution, she says, can now fine-tune its presentation for the retrial.
5: And that's because they've already seen the nature of the defense attack on their case. They can either go back and try to find more evidence or figure out a way to present it more convincingly.
2: Steve, I understand that you heard from one of these jurors afterwards. What did you hear? Did you get any insight into their deliberations?
3: Yes, well, one of the jurors did come out to speak with reporters outside the courthouse. Her name is Serena, juror number 4. She did not want to give her last name. She was part of the group that voted not guilty. She says she was very bothered by the prosecution's repeated use of those ChatGPT conversations.
6: I'll be the first to say, this is embarrassing. I use ChatGPT, so I got really, sad. And, I talk to ChatGPT all the time. So that was, made me angry that they were, putting his character down for just being human.
3: And she also said from the very start of deliberations, Juana, that the majority of jurors were voting not guilty.
2: Steve, what happens next?
3: Well, the judge has already set October 19th for the start of the retrial. Meanwhile, Rinderknecht will remain in custody. His defense team wanted to find a way to allow him to be released. The prosecution argued, calling him a flight risk, and the judge agreed with the government.
2: Steve Futterman reporting from the federal courthouse in Los Angeles. Thank you.
3: Thank you, Juana.
1: God and E.T. are having a moment, sort of. First, there was the release of the so-called UFO files by the Trump administration in May, which sparked a wide range of reactions from religious Americans. Then there was a new blockbuster summer movie, Disclosure Day, where extraterrestrial life is presented as a direct threat to religious belief. It turns out religions have been thinking about aliens for centuries, and they have some surprising theories. To tell us more, I'm joined by Jack Jenkins from Religion News Service. Hey, Jack.
7: Hey, how you doing?
1: I mean, it seems like a lot of people, apparently including film director Steven Spielberg, believe the existence of aliens would cause people to lose or at least deeply question their religious beliefs.
7: Yeah, so obviously if aliens were revealed to the world today, that would be a huge deal for everyone. Mm-hmm. But it turns out faith leaders have been thinking about extraterrestrial life for longer than you'd think. In the early 15th century, a German Catholic cardinal was already insisting on the prospect of life living around other stars. And back in the early 1700s, Puritan clergyman Cotton Mather was postulating that God was so great that life simply must exist elsewhere. Then there was this surge of religious discourse around aliens in the 20th century, particularly during the space race. And you had rabbis writing in the 1960s that Jewish texts have pointed to the existence of other worlds for centuries.
1: This is interesting, but I mean, isn't it fair to say, though, that the existence of semi of life elsewhere would raise some pretty big religious questions?
7: Oh, absolutely. In fact, a big question for Christians is, if intelligent aliens exist, did Jesus die for their sins too? What if aliens all have their own alien Jesus? It's a whole thing. But some religious traditions have arguably always embraced aliens. Indiana University professor Paul Guchar, who is actually publishing a book this year called Faith in Space, told me that Ellen G. White, one of the founders of the Seventh-day Adventist tradition, actually wrote about aliens extensively back in the 1800s.
8: One of her takes was, the Earth is the only fallen planet. There is life elsewhere, but none of it fell, okay? Only Earth. And so Earth was the only planet Jesus needed to die on to redeem humanity.
7: Guchar went on to explain that according to White's theology, aliens are watching Earth in this sort of giant cosmic amphitheater, and we function as a sort of, as he put it, visual aid to the entire universe, teaching aliens about God's mercy.
1: I mean, given all of this, is it fair to say that a lot of religious people are fairly willing to accept aliens?
7: Well, a few years ago, Pew Research polled Americans of all faiths, and they found that people who are more religious are less likely than Americans who aren't affiliated with the faith tradition to believe intelligent life exists on other planets. But more than half of Protestants and Catholics still said that their best guess is that intelligent life is out there. And among faith groups that polled, the only outlier really was white evangelicals, only around 40% of whom assume intelligent life exists. But there are pretty notable exceptions to that, too. Representative Tim Burchett of Tennessee is one of the most vocal believers in UFOs in Congress, and he also happens to be an evangelical Christian, and he told me he sees evidence of UFOs in Scripture.
9: First chapter of Ezekiel, he saw the wheel, and the wheel at that time was the most technologically advanced mechanized item that they had, and he described basically what I would say a traditional flying saucer.
7: I reached out to Burchett about those ideas more recently, and he's actually articulated it again as these new UFO files have come out.
1: We've talked about a lot of different religious beliefs here and a lot of different people within them, so obviously there's a wide variety of beliefs. I mean, the one other thing that's been in the headlines recently, didn't Vice President J.D. Vance recently claim that he thinks UFOs are actually demons?
7: Yeah, that's a pretty controversial belief, actually, particularly within Catholicism, which is Vice President Vance's faith. The idea got a lot of attention also after news broke earlier this month that Cardinal Robert McElroy, who oversees the Archdiocese of Washington, D.C., had removed a local exorcist. McElroy cited the exorcist's claims that UFOs are demons as part of the reason for his removal, saying such statements were, quote, gravely undermined, end quote, church teaching. So, yes, there's a pretty wide spectrum of beliefs out there.
1: That is Jack Jenkins of Religion News Service. Jack, I think that's the first time the concept of an alien Jesus has been discussed on All Things Considered. Thank you so much for your reporting on this.
7: Thanks for having me.

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5: It's All Things Considered from NPR News. I'm Juana Summers.
6: And I'm Scott Detrow. Ahead, we'll explore another song that defines America.
5: Nina Simone's civil rights anthem, I Wish I Knew How It Feels to Be Free.
7: She's full of rage and she's full of pain and she's also got this fire in her belly. And there's no way not to experience this and have your mind changed.
6: First News.
8: Live from NPR News in Culver City, California, I'm Duane Brown. President Trump has nominated a new deputy secretary for the Department of Health and Human Services. NPR's Selena Simmons-Duffin reports he's already been running daily operations at HHS.
9: Chris Klump is 45 years old, a health entrepreneur who started in the Trump administration running Medicare. He earned Trump's praise for his work negotiating with drug companies and was promoted in February to the secretary's office at HHS. Since then, he has been functionally in charge of the $2 trillion agency as HHS Secretary Robert F. Kennedy Jr. travels the country promoting Trump's agenda. On Thursday, Trump posted on social media that he has nominated Klump to be deputy secretary at HHS. Several members of the Senate Finance Committee, which will have to confirm Klump, are Republicans who lost their primaries after Trump backed their opponents, which could affect Klump's chances. Selena Simmons-Duffin, NPR News.
8: A key panel in New York City has voted to freeze rents for about a million rent-stabilized apartments in the city. David Brand from member station WNYC reports that this fulfills one of the mayor's campaign pledges.
10: The New York City Rent Guidelines Board approved a two-year rent freeze for tenants in rent-stabilized apartments. It's the first time the board has voted for a two-year freeze. It will keep rents flat for about 40% of the city's housing stock. Mamdani appointed six of the board's nine members. He called the vote an historic victory for renters. Tenants celebrated the decision, but landlord groups immediately criticized the vote. They say they need higher rents to offset their own growing expenses, including insurance, fuel, and labor costs. The board raised rents by 3% last year. For NPR News, I'm David Brand in New York.
8: The number of people killed from back-to-back earthquakes in Venezuela has now topped 920, with more than 51,000 still missing. This is NPR. Ukraine and Russia carried out another prisoner exchange today. NPR's Hanna Polomarenko has that story.
11: The State Border Guard Service of Ukraine posted a video showing a border guard released from captivity seeing his son via video call for the first time in a long time. You've grown so much. I didn't recognize you. I didn't recognize my own son, the man says through tears. The Coordination Headquarters for the Treatment of Prisoners of War emphasizes that this 76th exchange is the result of negotiation process facilitated by the United States and the United Arab Emirates. In total, during its period of operation, the Coordination Headquarters has secured the release of 9,606 military personnel and civilians from captivity. Hanna Polomarenko, NPR News, Kyiv.
8: Here in Los Angeles, a mistrial declared today in the case of a man accused of sparking the Palisades fire last year, one of the most destructive in California history that killed 12 people and destroyed thousands of homes and businesses. 10 of the 12 jurors insisted on a not guilty verdict for Jonathan Rinderknecht, saying prosecutors never provided direct evidence that he was in the area when the fire started and later spread to other neighborhoods. The judge set a retrial date for October 19th. 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
1: It's All Things Considered from NPR News. I'm Scott Detrow.
2: And I'm Juana Summers. The death toll from Venezuela's devastating earthquakes continues to climb, with the government currently confirming at least 900 people have been killed, more than 3,000 people injured. Rescue teams from around the world are joining the search for survivors as hospitals struggle to cope and the military takes control of one of the hardest hit regions. And in neighboring Colombia, home to the largest Venezuelan diaspora, communities are rallying to send aid. Manuel Rueda is at a community center in Bogota, where Venezuelans are gathering supplies for people back home. Hi there.
3: Hi there.
2: So it sounds pretty busy where you are, and I want to talk about the assistance being offered. But before we do, I want to ask, what do we know about the ongoing rescue efforts in Venezuela?
3: So it's a slow rescue effort because of the lack of capabilities that the Venezuelan government has for a disaster like this. Mm-hmm. They've been relying heavily on teams from other countries. Rescue workers and rescue equipment from other countries coming in as well. And one of the problems is that the airport in La Guaira, the city that has been hardest hit by the earthquake, is damaged. The runway, one of the runways is damaged. So they're actually flying people and equipment to a military airport that's about 3 hours away. And then, you know, they have to drive all the way there. On the road, some people are stopping these trucks and asking for help, like maybe if the truck is destined to a neighborhood further away, they try to stop it before because people are so desperate for help, because there's still many people trapped in the buildings that have collapsed, which are pretty big buildings. I mean, some of these were 10-story buildings, some of these were public housing projects, so it's still quite a chaotic situation.
2: You are at a community center in Bogota. What are you hearing from people there? What are people telling you about their loved ones?
3: Yeah, there's hundreds of people here. And what they're doing is that they're bringing non-perishable foods. They're bringing medical supplies, for example, gloves or bandages or face masks. They're even bringing clothes. You know, just a massive outpouring of support. They're loading a truck right now. It has a 6 rows of wheels, so it's a pretty big truck. For the people here, you know, this is a very personal tragedy. This is what Mariana Godoy, one of the volunteers here, told me.
4: Lamentablemente anoche no pudo llegar a su casa porque tuvo grietas de magnitud.
3: So she's saying she has a relative who's a doctor in Caracas who couldn't stay in his apartment after the earthquake because the building was sustained structural damage. So this doctor has been sleeping with his family in his office in a clinic because he just can't go back home. So what, you know, aid groups are expecting is a lot of homeless people in the following days, sleeping outside, sleeping in parks. And that's why, you know, these efforts to take goods for basic survival, the clothes, the drinking water, the food, that's why these things are important, because the Venezuelan government doesn't have the capacity to supply all of those things on its own.
2: And how does Venezuela's broader economic and political crisis affect the emergency response and recovery happening on the ground?
3: Well, you know, hospitals in Venezuela have been in very bad shape for the past 10 years. Venezuela is a country where if you need a surgery, you have to bring your own supplies for the doctors to do it. So this is going to be, they're going to need a lot of help boosting the hospital system now with so many people coming into emergency rooms. And they're also going to need help with their finances. Venezuela has a foreign debt of about $240 billion, which is twice of its annual GDP. So they're going to need help from banks to roll over some of that debt so that they can spend their income that comes from oil mostly, on rebuilding the country. They're also going to have to set up favorable conditions for companies and governments to help with the rebuilding process.
2: Manuel Rueda in Bogota, Colombia, thanks so much.
3: Absolutely.
1: Seattle is hosting its fourth World Cup match today. As part of June's Pride Month celebrations, local organizers have designated the Pride match to celebrate the LGBTQ community. But the match is between Egypt and Iran, two countries where people can face criminal punishment for homosexuality. Casey Martin from KUOW in Seattle talked to some soccer fans who plan to show up with pride and a bit of protest.
5: In case you were wondering what it's like to run a sports bar in a city hosting the World Cup, Jen Barnes says,
6: very, very, very busy.
5: So packed, in fact, we had to stand on the street outside to talk. Barnes runs Rough and Tumble in Seattle, a bar dedicated

0: Committed to women's sports on all the big screens. And this month, it's all about pride. Rainbow and trans pride flags hang from the ceiling. Though, in a bar like this, in a city like this, Barnes says those flags are up all year round.
1: It is reflective of not just what we want our city to be, but also who we are.
0: Seattle is buzzing right now with festivities from Pride Month and the World Cup. Those will combine Friday for what local organizers are calling the Pride Match. There will be commemorative scarves and posters designed by local queer artists available at the stadium where the game is played and also online. And some pre-existing Pride events have been combined with watch parties around the city. The one hiccup is that the two governments of the countries playing on Friday might not love all the rainbow flags in Seattle this month. Both Egypt and Iran have laws that criminally punish homosexuality. Now, queer soccer fans in Seattle say they're ready to show up outside the stadium and be loud and proud about their identity.
2: We're not going to be in the game. Those tickets are crazy-ass expensive. But we will be around the stadium participating.
0: Nick Nowicki was at the bar with some friends a few days before the Pride match.
2: Seattle's going to come out surrounding the stadium. It's important for the country to see that and to bring back some of the protest nature behind Pride.
0: The idea to designate Friday as the Pride match came from the local organizing group in Seattle, not FIFA. That decision was made before Iran and Egypt were chosen to play the game, and FIFA says the countries were chosen at random. When the governments of Iran and Egypt heard about it last year, they both protested. But FIFA says it's a host city decision. Pride flags and signs will be allowed into the stadium as long as they meet the size requirements. Some queer soccer fans say it's tricky to know how to feel about the game. Chris Bacchus says he doesn't blame the soccer team for the government's policies.
3: I hope we welcome the teams to the field so that we don't do what has been done to us in their countries where we're saying you don't belong here.
0: He says the point of pride is inclusion.
3: You belong here because soccer, it only needs a ball. Everyone is welcome on the field.
0: When people from all over the world tune in to watch on Friday, they won't just be seeing Seattle's skyline and stadiums, Bacchus says. They'll see what the city really values.
3: We're not a marginal part of the community. We are the community. We are integrated into the fabric of Seattle.
0: Bar owner Jen Barnes says she expects pride to be on full display on Friday. That maybe could send a message to Egypt and Iran.
1: Rainbow outfits and flags and hats and joy, and that every single one of the individuals who's watching feels safe and celebrated.
0: Friday's match in Seattle kicks off at 8 p.m. local time. For NPR News, I'm Casey Martin in Seattle.

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1: Cam Marsden spent Father's Day at church alone, then had dinner with his own dad, and somewhere in between, figured something out.
2: Father's Day came and went last weekend. It coincided with my wife and my anniversary and the summer solstice, all on the same day. That must mean something. My wife chose to prioritize Father's Day because, well, 29 years is a nice number, but it's not all that special. And she wanted me to be celebrated by the kids. I went to church on Father's Day. My wife was going to join me, but there was a puppy emergency, and she stayed home on the phone with poison control while I went off to church alone. On Mother's Day, the church is packed. It's a great service and a great celebration with everyone in their finest. It's one of my favorites of the year. But last Sunday, on Father's Day, the church was, well, much less than full. It's as if in anticipation of Mother's Day, the mothers let the family know that they will all be going to church and to be ready. On Father's Day, fathers just kind of go, eh, let's go if it works out. I would have loved to have had my children with me, but I wanted them to want to go, not to be made to go. Well, that's exactly the wrong attitude, my wife told me. You need to tell them what you want. Well, I want them to want to go. Maybe that's asking too much. I keep a picture of my father near my coffee maker and glance at it most mornings while the coffee's brewing. He's somewhere in his mid-20s in the picture, standing in someone's kitchen, holding a fish he caught and showing it off to the camera. It's a good-sized speckled trout he probably caught somewhere around Dauphin Island over 60 years ago. My dad has been a menace to the speckled trout population his whole life. He can sniff them out, read the water, knows how deep to fish the bait, and come up with fish over and over again. I've been in the boat with him when we were catching fish doing what he told us, surrounded by boats who couldn't catch a thing. We were bringing them in, and they couldn't get a strike. It's my father's special magic. And I showed him this picture Sunday night at my house. I invited him for a Father's Day dinner, and he came and offered to bring, what else, fish. It was freshly caught snapper, and I've become a big fan of cooking everything in a cast iron skillet in the oven. And we had a heck of a meal. Dad looked at the picture and laughed. No telling how many pictures he's had taken of him holding up a fish. He didn't remember anything from the photo. It was a long, long time ago, after all. And maybe that's how it works with fathers. We don't demand to be remembered. We just show up, catch the fish, cook the meal, and hope something takes hold in the people we love. And sometimes it does. I'm Cam Marsden, and I'm just trying to keep it real. The puppy's fine, by the way.
1: For more of Cam Marsden's commentary, visit APR.org.

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0: 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I'm Juana Summers.
1: And I'm Scott Detrow. Even as the Supreme Court heads into the announcement of its final and hugely important opinions next week, there are reverberations from this week's announcements, including Justice Samuel Alito's public rebuke of his colleague, Justice Sonia Sotomayor. NPR legal affairs correspondent Nina Totenberg reports.
2: Covering the Supreme Court is a bit like covering the Kremlin. What goes on behind the red velvet curtains is largely unknown to us. But sometimes, unexpectedly, the curtains are metaphorically pulled back for those of us in the courtroom to see. One of those moments came this week when conservative Justice Alito summarized from the bench three very important opinions that he authored for the six-justice conservative majority. Alito, unlike most of his colleagues, doesn't spend much time on these summaries, and it's rare that a justice has three big opinions to announce. But hey, it's almost the end of the term, and there are a lot of big cases still outstanding. So the first case he announced came and went. Alito then moved on to a second case. This one tests whether migrants may apply for asylum in the U.S. by going to one of several ports of entry along the U.S.-Mexican border and presenting themselves for admission. Alito's opinion ruled in favor of the Trump administration's policy of refusing all such applicants by blocking them at the border. It was also a policy adopted at one time by the Obama administration until it was blocked by the lower courts. After Alito finished his summary of the opinion, he paused, at which point Justice Sotomayor read a summary of her contrary views in dissent. When she finished, however, Justice Alito did not move on to the announcement of his third opinion. Instead, he did something that nobody in the press corps ever remembers happening before. Looking much as if he had just bitten into a lemon, Alito said, quote, "There is much that I would have added to my bench statement had I known there would be a dissent read." And he then went on to a short, extemporaneous rebuttal. What caused the hissy fit? Did Sotomayor really fail to tell him she would have an oral dissent? That really would have been a breach of the court's practices. A justice typically notifies the Chief Justice and the author of the majority opinion, usually in writing, if there's to be an oral dissent. Today, in response to an inquiry from NPR, came this terse statement from the court's public information office. It reads, quote, "Justice Alito was notified in advance by Justice Sotomayor's chambers that she would be reading a dissent from the bench. It was a misunderstanding on Justice Alito's part." Nina Totenberg, NPR News, Washington.
0: For this 250th anniversary year of the United States, pianist Laura Downs is on the road exploring the nation's history through song. For her latest stop, she traveled to Tryon, North Carolina, to talk with Pulitzer Prize-winning author Salamisha Tillett about the subject of her upcoming biography. On a bright sunny day, when the birds were singing, they met at the birth home of singer, pianist, and civil rights activist Nina Simone. And their conversation focused on one Nina Simone song.
3: I wish I knew how it would feel to be free.
4: I keep going back to this song, I Wish I Knew How It Would Feel to Be Free, because for me it really is like a personal statement of liberation.
3: I wish I could say all the things that I should say.
4: For me, it's been very important to look at her legacy. I think for you too, because we were talking about your journey from academia to writer to like protagonist and freedom of self-expression.
5: She's a lot of different things at different moments in my own artistic and political journey. The song is also a way of kind of marking the civil rights movement, right? Because Billy Taylor writes the song in 1963 as an instrumental for his daughter.

0: that's like a really beautiful gift for your child. She represents the possibilities mm-hmm. of this battle. This is the generation that you're actually fighting for, to have freedoms that you didn't experience in your own childhood.
1: It's very interesting now, you know, I'm moving around the country and I'm doing this big project that is considering 250 years of American history through yeah. music, and I'm working with all these young people and I'm learning that they don't know anymore who Nina Simone is. So then I have the challenge of explaining her, and I find that the only way I can do that is say, here, watch.
2: Wish I knew how it would feel to be free.
1: I played for them the video of Nina singing I Wish I Knew How It Would Feel to Be Free. It's Montreux, 1976, and it's a crazy performance. She's full of rage and she's full of pain, and she's also got this fire in her belly, and there's no way not to experience this and have your mind changed.

0: And so what I love about this song, it's a really up-tempo song. And in many ways, it's a song that's about lament, though. So the wish fulfillment is freedom, but you haven't experienced it yourself. Mm-hmm. So I wish I knew how it feels to be free. But the song itself is so upbeat that you actually feel like you're experiencing some sense of it as you're listening to it. So it's just a lot of complications.
1: That's like, what I'm talking about. Yeah. All of those emotions that coexist, I think that's what those kids were responding to.
0: Yeah.
1: It's not just, I wish I knew how it'd feel to be free. It's, I wish I could give all the love that's in my heart. It's like, I am not allowed to be fully myself.
2: Yeah. I know how it feels to be free.
0: Also, I'm just thinking in their immediate frame of reference, like an artist like Kendrick Lamar or Bad Bunny. Like, to me, listening to these artists, very different genres than the many that Nina Simone inhabited, but you can see that they're kind of like figuring out a way to use their political sensibilities and their musical message, right? Like, so they are like descendants of someone like Nina Simone.
1: Absolutely.
0: Right?
3: Hail Mary. Jesus and Joseph, the great American flag is wrapped and dragged with explosives.
1: I'm having this feeling right now. We're sitting in this house. And this house is so beautiful, and the walls are this pale blue, and the floors are old. And I'm just thinking about history and the preservation of it, and I'm just feeling this gratitude that Nina completely captured her world in her music, and then she gives it to us, and I can give it to these kids in a middle school classroom.
0: Yeah, and to think that what you're celebrating, the 250 through the life of a Black girl from the segregated South, is pretty amazing.
1: It's very meaningful to me that we're having this conversation in the physical space where that childhood started.
4: Laura Downs is a pianist. She's collecting conversations across the country, like this one with Salamisha Tillett in America's 250th anniversary year. Like I-

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4: Earthquake death toll climbs in Venezuela. The Trump administration announced what appears to be its strongest disaster response since it dismantled USAID last year.
0: We will hear from a State Department spokesperson.
4: It's Friday, June 26th, and this is All Things Considered from NPR News. I'm Juana Summers.
0: And I'm Scott Detrow, former national security advisor turned Trump critic. John Bolton has pleaded guilty to a single count of mishandling classified information.
5: It's hard for the public to separate this case from the vindictive and selective prosecutions we've seen that do violate the Constitution.
4: And African leagues are bringing it at the World Cup. Teams like Morocco and Egypt are holding their own, and the fans say, stop calling us the underdog.
6: By 2030, 2034, we're talking about African teams as real, not just contenders, but real favorites for the World Cup.
0: We'll have those stories and more coming up after this newscast.
7: Live from NPR News in Washington, I'm Ryland Barton. The U.S. military says it struck Iran today in response to a drone attack on a commercial ship yesterday. In the Oval Office today, President Trump says Iran violated the ceasefire.
8: I don't like the fact that they took a shot yesterday. Actually, four. We knocked down three at a ship. Not an allied ship, but a ship, a very expensive ship. And it was fine, but it took a little beating. They shouldn't be doing that.
7: U.S. Central Command says the military struck missile and drone locations and coastal radar sites in Iran. Iran's Revolutionary Guard told state media that it will launch a, quote, swift and decisive counterattack in response to the strikes. This comes as the U.S. and Iran have been trying to negotiate an end to the conflict. Israel and Lebanon have signed a framework agreement after several days of talks. Secretary of State Marco Rubio calls it a first step to a peace, as NPR's Michelle Kellerman reports.
9: Secretary Rubio says the goal is a lasting peace where Israelis don't have to live under the threat of rocket fire from Hezbollah in Lebanon, and the Lebanese can live free of outside interference.
10: It will take a lot of work and some time to get back to that point, but we believe today is the first step in that journey. And the first step is sometimes the hardest step, but it's the one we're taking together today.
9: Hezbollah was not involved in the talks. Israel's ambassador says Iran and Hezbollah are out and the road to peace with Lebanon is in. Lebanon's ambassador says the goal is to restore Lebanese sovereignty, and that means an eventual withdrawal of Israeli forces. Michelle Kellerman, NPR News, Washington.
7: Several Democratic governors have sent National Guard troops to Washington, D.C. ahead of America 250 celebrations in the city. It's the first time Democrats have sent troops to D.C. amid President Trump's deployment there, as NPR's Kat Lonsdorf reports.
11: North Carolina, Kentucky, Michigan, and Minnesota all have troops in D.C. now. They join more than a dozen Republican-led states that have had troops in the city for months. NPR reached out to each Democratic governor's office, and spokespeople made it clear that their Guard members were sent to help with the influx of crowds expected for America 250 celebrations, and not as part of the larger law enforcement efforts in Trump's federal task force. But legal experts say drawing a distinction between the America 250 celebration and the task force operations will prove difficult in a city already full of troops. There are more than 4,800 now in D.C. at an estimated cost of more than $2.8 million per day. Kat Lonsdorf, NPR News, Washington.
7: People in Venezuela are desperately searching for loved ones after two powerful earthquakes struck Wednesday evening. More than 900 deaths have been confirmed and up to 40,000 missing. Thousands are without cell service. The United Nations has urged Venezuela to lift social media restrictions to aid the search. Social media and online registries have become crucial for finding missing people. This is NPR News.
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12: Alabama is celebrating 250 years of American independence. In Tuscaloosa, five Revolutionary War patriots are buried at Greenwood Cemetery, and Elmore County has their claim to fame, too.
13: Abraham Mordecai, who's the first documented Jewish Revolutionary War soldier who resided in Alabama before it was Alabama.
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0: 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I'm Scott Detrow.
1: And I'm Juana Summers. The death toll in Venezuela is climbing after two powerful earthquakes hit the country on Wednesday. Thousands more people are believed to be trapped under the rubble. And on Thursday, the Trump administration announced what appears to be its strongest disaster response since it dismantled USAID last year. NPR Global Health correspondent Fatma Tanis joins us to talk about what that will look like. Hi there.
2: Hi.
1: So Fatma, what is the administration's plan to help?
2: So Secretary of State Marco Rubio has promised a big, fast, and effective response from the U.S. Yesterday, the State Department announced a $150 million commitment to faith-based aid groups and United Nations agencies for the response. The U.S. is also deploying a disaster assistance team and two search and rescue teams from Virginia and California to help find survivors in the rubble. The Pentagon has been tapped to help with getting U.S. government staff and critical supplies into the country as well. Now, this is quite a shift from how the U.S. had responded to the big Myanmar earthquake last year, when they were not able to send any search and rescue teams and only gave $9 million in aid.
1: I wonder, why are we seeing this level of response from the administration now, given that the administration has been very critical of foreign aid?
2: So there's been a quiet shift in their attitude towards foreign aid in the last 10 months. The administration's created a Bureau of Disaster and Humanitarian Response in the State Department. They've hired back some of the staff that had been laid off at USAID. They're spending more money. Now, I spoke with Jeremy Conandike. He was the head of disaster response under Obama. And he says the administration may have learned some lessons in the failure to respond in Myanmar.
3: I think they realize when you have a breakdown on a search and rescue mission during that critical 3 to 5 day window, it's very visible and very embarrassing.
2: At the same time, the administration has made it clear that it's prioritizing helping countries that are of geopolitical interest to the United States. And of course, Venezuela is one of them after the U.S. toppled its authoritarian leader, Nicolas Maduro, in January.
1: Right. What can you tell us about the destruction from the earthquake there, as well as what people on the ground need?
2: So damage seems pretty big. Lots of buildings have been destroyed, including health centers. I spoke with Cesar Jimenez, who is managing the response for the aid group Project Hope in Venezuela.
4: We're facing very, very severe emergency. This is a unique moment in our history because we were not prepared for this.
2: Jimenez says they need a lot of medical supplies right now, and soon they're going to need to build shelters and fix infrastructure like water systems so people don't get sick.
1: And you mentioned USAID earlier. What kind of work was the aid agency doing when it came to earthquakes?
2: So USAID invested in a lot of programs ahead of earthquakes to bolster local preparedness, and it also maintained a presence in a country long after a disaster struck. So it would send engineers to work with local authorities on safe building codes, make sure excavation equipment is placed efficiently, and they, you know, there were also a lot of evacuation strategies built in for the public. Mm-hmm. And now Conandike says the most important life-saving work in an earthquake scenario is the one that's done beforehand and not after. And he says he hopes the administration will continue to invest in that type of work in Venezuela as well.
1: NPR's Fatma Tanis, thank you.
2: Thank you.
0: As we just heard, Secretary of State Marco Rubio pledged a big, fast, and effective U.S. relief response to Venezuela. He made that remark in Bahrain on a trip to several Gulf nations to discuss the preliminary agreement between the U.S. and Iran. Tommy Pigott was on that diplomatic trip with Secretary Rubio. He is the spokesperson for the U.S. Department of State and joins us now. Thanks for being here.
5: Thanks for having me on.
0: Let's start with Venezuela, and I want to ask you something that we just heard NPR reporting on. You know, the administration did downplay the importance of foreign aid for more than a year. Why is this different? What else do you have to add on that front?
5: Well, look, I think a couple things here. First, when it comes to foreign assistance, what we've been clear is that foreign assistance needs to be effective. It needs to go where it's meant to go, and it needs to be aligned with the U.S. national interests. I think those are principles that are pretty uncontroversial. But unfortunately, what we saw under USAID was often disjointed aid that took longer actually to deploy. And I think an example of this that's so important is the fact that we were able to stand up at the State Department a task force to respond to these earthquakes instantaneously that had under one roof coordination when it came to assistance, consular services for Americans, coordination with other agencies. Mm-hmm. We're seeing that incredibly fast, that incredibly large response to the people of Venezuela to assist. And I think it's also important to point out that we also saw this massive response in response to Hurricane Melissa. Hurricane Melissa, we saw that quick response, that coordinated response. So I think the argument we would make, and I think this is borne out by the facts, is that by bringing these programs under the State Department to allow for better coordination, we're allowed to move quicker, we're allowed to move more effectively, and we're allowed to actually deliver assistance to where it's needed.
0: And you're not worried about the loss of expertise, the loss of a lot of on-the-ground relationships that could have helped this aid move faster?
5: We're actually seeing an expansion of on-the-ground relationships. I mean, Venezuela, of course, is a powerful example of that. The actions that President Trump took allowed for the development of so many conversations and relationships that did not exist previously, including the establishment of a U.S. embassy in Venezuela that allows us to provide emergency services to American citizens in the region. But that's also something that's replicated across the world. We're seeing a new type of foreign assistance. We're building capacity in these nations, building stronger relationships. And fundamentally, this is a bit different than the earthquake example where you have to respond with this assistance in response to a national disaster. Mm-hmm. But when we see assistance programs in general, fundamentally saying, we're building your capacity so we can have aid programs that eventually end because they've been successful in building capacity to respond. In natural disasters, we're responding as appropriate.
0: I want to make sure we have time to talk about that trip to the Gulf, but one more question on the earthquakes. The initial money being spent, there are obviously really major immediate needs here. How is the United States thinking about these longer term issues, the rebuilding, everything that needs to come along with it once search and rescue is done? How focused will the U.S. be on that?
5: Well, that's something that we're definitely focused on. Of course, the priority now are search and rescue teams, urban search and rescue teams. We're seeing the deployment of hundreds of personnel, including heavy equipment, in order to assist in that effort. The United States is on the ground. The United States is there. The United States is helping. Of course, we're also working with our partners in the region, and we're also delivering humanitarian and medical supplies. So our initial priority is to make sure that we have those search and rescue teams. We're delivering that assistance, working with the unmatched capability and operational capacity of DOW. And then we're going to be here. We're going to help. And that is something that's demonstrated by the scale of our response.
0: You're just back from this diplomatic trip to the Gulf. There's been a lot of skepticism, a lot of worries from leaders of our Gulf allies about this agreement. How did Secretary Rubio respond to those concerns?
5: Well, look, as Secretary Rubio said, we're not going to agree to something that undermines the security of our Gulf allies and partners. He made that incredibly clear at the GCC ministerial meeting, which had our Gulf partners and allies at that meeting. One of the main goals of this trip was to thank our Gulf partners and allies, especially the UAE, Kuwait, and Bahrain, for the resilience, the support they gave us, the leadership they have shown in the face of Iran's attacks. We also saw the resumption of operations of our embassy in Kuwait, with Secretary Rubio marking that by raising the flag over the embassy taking part in that ceremony. So there is productive conversations, a clear message sent that we are not going to agree to something that undermines the security of our Gulf partners.
0: But
5: the alliance and work together is continuing to grow.
0: Doesn't allowing Iran to continue to have conventional missiles and have more power over commerce in the Strait of Hormuz, doesn't that undermine their security?
5: Well, look, fundamentally, as we saw in the GCC joint statement, we saw a powerful statement that saying the GCC members, the United States, rejects any circumstance where we're going to see any sort of fees or tolls or whatever you may call it through the strait.
0: But it's still happening right now.
5: Well, that was a clear and unambiguous message that we're not going to agree to anything that has that. And what we saw, first of all, with Operation Epic Fury was the dismantling of a conventional weapons military shield. The results of Operation Epic Fury have already made the region and the world safer. What we are seeing now is a clear effort to make sure Iran does not rebuild a nuclear program, and a clear statement from that joint statement that we're not going to have a scenario where nations charge tolls or fees for moving through an international waterway.
0: I guess there's been a lot of reporting that those Iranian missile levels are relatively the same level as they were before the war began. And as we saw in recent days, it's still blocking traffic in the strait.
5: Well, what we saw through Operation Epic Fury is the decimation of their military capabilities, the conventional shield they were trying to build, their Navy, their Air Force, their defense industrial capacity. We have seen that. We also saw the effects of the blockade and the maximum pressure policy. Mm-hmm. The president is a deal maker, and there are clear things he wants to see. There's no questioning what the president wants to see here, the Iranian regime not having a nuclear weapon. And the secretary's trip here reinforced the strong partnership that is continuing to grow between the United States and our Gulf allies and partners.
0: When you were last a guest on NPR, you said repeatedly that when it comes to any nuclear agreement, that deal would not be another JCPOA. Many people, including many Republicans, say it's exactly that. Why are they wrong?
5: Well, the vice president outlining many of those reasons. First of all, the context where we are is so important. The decisive results of Operation Midnight Hammer, the decisive results of Operation Epic Fury, already making the world safer, obliterating that nuclear program. Also, the provisions that have been so clearly laid out, a conditions-based agreement where any sort of reintegration or other sort of unfreezing of funds, whatever may have you, is based off of actions taken by the Iranian regime. So the context of this is incredibly important, and also the fact that we see a condition-based agreement with those objectives so clearly outlined.
0: Why is the $300 billion reconstruction plan that's gotten a lot of attention, why is that substantially different than the Obama administration agreement?
5: What we're talking about is a conditions-based agreement, a conditions-based based off of actions, and that is so important. When we look at the JCPOA, we saw the sending of cash to the Iranian regime. We saw the Iranian regime with a time-limited agreement that did not really actually substantially address their nuclear program, in our opinion. And what we're seeing now are strong actions from the President of the United States to dismantle their conventional weapons, to obliterate their nuclear program, and also to make sure we have an agreement that makes sure they never rebuild that nuclear program.
0: Tommy Pickett, spokesperson for the U.S. State Department. Thanks so much for joining us.
5: Thanks for having me on.
0: After this conversation first ran, U.S. Central Command announced the U.S. conducted strikes on Iran in response to an Iranian drone hitting a commercial cargo ship on Thursday. It's not clear how these actions impact the ceasefire agreement.
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1: 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I'm Scott Detrow.
2: And I'm Juana Summers. Back in January, Paige Gagné posted on social media about violence committed by immigration agents in Minneapolis. 5 months later, this past Tuesday, she was visited by Homeland Security agents who claimed one of her posts had doxed an ICE agent. NPR's Jude Joffe Block has her story.
3: Paige Gagné has more than 100,000 followers on TikTok, where she posts a mix of comedy and skincare product reviews.
4: Super lightweight, it blends really easy, and it's not cakey or heavy at all.
3: On Instagram, where she has 33,000 followers, she occasionally posts about politics. Last Tuesday, though, Gagné wasn't on her phone. It was election day in New York, and she was working the polls at the Syracuse Central Library.
5: On a Tuesday, my work shift starts at 5 a.m.
3: That afternoon, she got a voicemail.
6: Hey, Don. This message is for Paige. My name's Dave Brody, special agent with Homeland Security. We were just by your apartment.
3: The agent said he got Gagné's number from her significant other.
6: We were just calling you in reference to a post that we believe you made on Instagram where you doxed an ICE agent back in January.
3: Gagné denied to NPR she doxed an ICE agent. In a statement, a DHS spokesperson claimed Gagné had posted an officer's address, but did not provide any corroborating evidence. Gagné says she called back the agent and let him know she was working that day at a polling site. The agent wanted Gagné to come outside, but
5: I don't trust going outside or dealing with ICE agents at all at any capacity.
3: Her fellow poll worker, 70-year-old Shalia Millage, didn't want Gagné to go outside either.
7: Because there's too many people being kidnapped by ICE. And I can't run behind her, you know what I'm saying?
3: There was a lull in voters, and Gagné says she told the agents to come inside to talk to her.
8: I have a copy if you decide you want to do, you have my cell phone.
3: A man and a woman with ICE badges came in, and Millage and another poll worker recorded it. Millage can be heard trying to notify city officials.
7: And ICE came here to bring a warning to one of our workers.
3: It's illegal under federal law for armed federal law enforcement to come inside a polling place. A recent New York law also bars immigration agents from entering voting sites without a judicial warrant.
9: I think the whole thing was a comedy of errors from beginning to end.
3: Kevin Ryan is the local Republican County Election Commissioner. He told NPR he confirmed through a DHS contact that the people with badges were real agents. He said as a poll inspector, Gagné should have known not to invite the agents in. And
9: they made a mistake in taking her up on that offer.
3: Gagné says the agents had a whole file about her.
5: Like with my name, address, date of birth, height, weight, eye color.
3: Gagné says they asked her to sign a document that claimed her post might violate a federal law that says it's unlawful to threaten or intimidate a federal officer. The notice asked her to delete her post. Gagné did not sign the document and says the agents never showed her which post was at issue. She believes they were talking about a post featuring a photo of the ICE agent who fatally shot Renee Macklin Good in Minnesota. She'd posted it in January with a comment saying the Minnesota Star Tribune had identified the agent as Jonathan Ross. She'd written, "I think today is a great day for Jonathan to be indicted."
5: And I didn't say anything that would incite violence.
3: Perry Grossman of the New York Civil Liberties Union says demanding government accountability for the killing of an American citizen is a highly protected form of political speech.
10: Presenting her in person with a warning notice, and I've never heard of such a thing before, just strikes me as an attempt to chill that demand for accountability.
3: He says if this is the kind of speech DHS is going after, it's an attempt to redefine First Amendment rights. Jude Joffe Block, NPR News.
1: Kate Bird, the surprise star team of the 2026 World Cup, takes on Saudi Arabia tonight in Houston. This has been the first World Cup for the small island nation, and yet the squad has managed to hold its own against soccer powerhouses like Spain and Uruguay. NPR's Jasmine Garst is covering the World Cup and says it's not just Cape Verde. It is African soccer as a whole that is shining bright in this year's tournament.
11: If you're watching this World Cup, you know that some of the big names like Spain, England, and Brazil are having uneven performances. And meanwhile, a lot of African teams are killing it. Egypt is having a historic run. Ghana, well, let's talk about that game in which England didn't even score. The Democratic Republic of Congo tied mighty Portugal. And then there's Morocco. In the last World Cup in 2022, they made it to the semifinals, a first for an African team. At their recent game against Brazil, Moroccan superfan Mustafa Chilia told NPR, it's time to stop calling them underdogs.
12: We're not underdogs. We are here for the title. Underdogs, that was like back in 1998, but now 2026 is in America. We're going to prove them like that 2022 was not like fluke. So
11: they tied that game against Brazil 1-1, and they haven't lost a single game at this World Cup. Zain Nabi hosts the podcast On the Whistle about African soccer. And he says Morocco has been planning this. Over 15 years ago, they built a world-class elite training site and academy.
13: The king of that country made a decision that they were going to invest in football and they were going to use it as soft power. A host of stars are turning down the opportunity to play for European nations by playing for Morocco.
11: This, Nabi says, is key to understanding the power of African soccer right now. The return of the diaspora, immigrants and children of African immigrants who are choosing to go back and play for the home country. Sports journalist Meher Mizahi with the blog Africa's a Country agrees. Consider Moroccan midfielder Ayoub Bouadi.
14: He's considered to be one of the best talents in French football. France wanted him, and Bouadi turned that down and decided to represent the Moroccan national team.
11: Another major factor at play this year is that Africa has benefited the most from FIFA's expansion of teams playing in the World Cup. In the last Cup, Africa was allowed 5 teams. This time around, they got to send twice as many. Enter the runaway star of this year's Cup.
15: His name is Vozinha.
16: Vozinha, the Cape Verde goalkeeper.
11: If you've been following African soccer, you know Cape Verde has been making waves for nearly a decade. Mizahi points out about half of the team was born abroad.
14: For a country like Cape Verde, which has a huge diaspora, the diaspora can be an essential resource that they use to build their squads.
11: Still, the big question is, how long can Cape Verde last? Tying to Uruguay and Spain is impressive, but in order to be World Cup champs, you got to start winning games. Maher Mizahi agrees, but African soccer, he says, is playing the long game. By 2030, he predicts the Cup, co-hosted in Morocco, is going to be a whole other story.
14: Africa's been steadily and incrementally progressing, really, since the 1970s. I think it's going to take probably a few more World Cup cycles. But don't be surprised if by 2030, 2034, we're talking about African teams as real, not just contenders, but real favorites for the World Cup.
11: Soccer fans, you can't say you haven't been warned. Jasmine Garst, NPR News, Houston.

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0: 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I'm Scott Detrow.
1: And I'm Juana Summers. The final season of the FX show The Bear is underway.
0: I talked to Evan Moss Bachrach, who plays Cousin Richie, about what he'll miss when it's all done.
2: Seeing how this little show that we make at CineSpace in Chicago has moved so many people really invigorated my belief in storytelling.
1: Now news.
3: Live from NPR News in Culver City, California, I'm Dwayne Brown. President Trump received recommendations today from a religious liberty commission he established last year. NPR's Daniel Kurtzleben tells us about one way Trump is trying to cement his base ahead of the midterms.
4: The commission interviewed more than 100 people, some of whom said their religious liberty had been threatened. Texas Lieutenant Governor Dan Patrick served as commission chair.
5: And what was used against them was one phrase that's not in the Constitution, and that phrase is separation of church and state. The left has used that one phrase that was one line out of one of hundreds of letters by Thomas Jefferson to batter and hammer people of faith for the last 70 to 80 years.
4: The report recommends that the Justice Department clarify the meaning of separation of church and state. It also recommends strengthening school choice and issuing Know Your Rights posters about religious freedom. Danielle Kurtzleben, NPR News, The White House.
3: Here in Los Angeles, the federal trial of a man accused of igniting last year's deadly Palisades fire ended in a mistrial. 12 people were killed. Thousands of homes and businesses were destroyed, as Steve Futterman reports.
6: The judge asked the jury foreman and each of the jurors, is there anything the court can do that might help you reach a unanimous decision? And each of them said no. That's when the judge declared a mistrial. The jury foreman did disclose the division of the jury. He told the court it was split 10-2 in favor of a not guilty verdict. So that's a victory of sorts for the defense, which had always claimed there was never enough evidence to convict Jonathan Rinderknecht of actually starting the fire. The government plans to retry the case on all three counts. For NPR News, I'm Steve Futterman at the Federal Courthouse in Los Angeles.
3: A new trial date has been set for October 19th. Rinderknecht remains detained. This is NPR. The United States was once the undisputed research engine of the world. Now, China is taking a dominant role, as we hear from NPR's Alyssa Nadworny.
7: China is investing heavily in university research. At the same time, the Trump administration has upended the federal pipeline of research dollars to American institutions. David Corey, a scientist at Harvard Medical School, was one of the researchers whose federal grants were frozen last year. He's been studying gene therapies meant to reestablish hearing in children. But the disruption to federal funds has meant his rivals in China are the ones finding breakthroughs.
8: You know, it may be that we can tell somebody, yeah, there's going to be a cure for your deaf child, but you're going to have to go to Shanghai to get it. And that's very frustrating.
7: China's billions are paying off. In a global ranking measuring academic output, Harvard lost its top spot to a university in China. In fact, 7 out of the top 10 schools are now in China. Alyssa Nadworny, NPR News.
3: Utah is restricting fireworks through the 4th of July as a massive wildfire continues to grow with zero containment. The Cottonwood Fire has charred more than 112 square miles in southern Utah since Monday. It's one of several burning across the state, and the governor says the restrictions on fireworks will run through July 5th. California, Nevada, and Colorado are also under red flag warnings. This is NPR.

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And from DuckDuckGo, who believes that AI is hard to avoid right now. That's why they made a version of their private search engine without AI.

0: deal. Prosecutors said that while he was national security advisor for about a year in Trump's first term, he took handwritten notes about his daily meetings with U.S. intelligence and military officials and foreign leaders. He would then type those notes up and then send that sensitive information to two family members over text or email. Prosecutors say he managed to send more than 1,000 pages of notes. And earlier today, Bolton confessed to these allegations. In court today, wearing a dark suit, Bolton entered his plea guilty. He also said, quote, "And I am sorry for it."
1: Now, we know that Bolton has been a critic of President Trump for some time now, and we know that the Justice Department has pursued legal charges against some of Trump's toughest critics, which critics of that call political retribution. Tell us how Bolton's case fits in.
0: Yeah, so certainly cases against former FBI Director James Comey and New York State Attorney General Letitia James are great examples of cases that have prompted those accusations of politically motivated charges. But experts I spoke to say this Bolton case is an outlier. Here's Stacey Young, a former DOJ attorney. She is now the executive director and founder of Justice Connection, an organization of former DOJ staffers. She says that the public likely has some doubts just given how the DOJ is perceived right now.
2: After seeing DOJ leadership repeatedly bow to President Trump's orders to prosecute his enemies, it's hard for the public to separate this case from the vindictive and selective prosecutions we've seen that do violate the Constitution.
1: But Jacqueline, mishandling classified documents is a pretty serious offense, right?
0: Yeah, that's right. And that's important to remember. Bolton had been working in the federal government since the 1980s. Federal prosecutors say he knew how to handle classified material and knew that his actions were wrong and did it anyway. Bolton was working on a book called The Room Where It Happened, although Bolton says the book didn't actually have any classified info in it. And here's Stacey Young again.
2: Individuals who do engage in this kind of misconduct should be prosecuted harshly.
0: There's been a couple of high-profile cases in recent years over classified documents, like President Trump's. In 2022, the FBI found boxes of classified information in multiple rooms at Trump's Mar-a-Lago home. That case against him was eventually thrown out. And President Joe Biden was found to have roughly a couple dozen classified documents from his time as vice president and senator. The papers were found at his home in Delaware and in an office in Washington, D.C.
1: Now, those two presidents avoided punishment, but what comes next in Bolton's case?
0: Well, under the conditions of the plea agreement, Bolton is still looking at paying a more than $2 million fine and some time in prison, but that's still all up to the judge. We won't know until Bolton's sentencing hearing in October.
1: NPR's Jacqueline Diaz, thank you.
0: Thank you.
3: British Prime Minister Keir Starmer resigned this week. Next month, his center-left Labour Party will choose his successor. NPR's Lauren Freyer has this profile of the frontrunner, a man who has been shaped by England's north-south divide.
4: Andy Burnham was born and raised in northern England, but went to the generally more posh south for college, studied literature at Cambridge, where Professor John Mullen recalls him wearing a soccer jersey to class.
5: And I think that might be quite common on the streets of northwest England, but it's not necessarily a common thing in a Cambridge college.
4: It was an early example, Mullen told the Times of London, of the working class identity that would come to define Burnham the politician. Elected to Parliament at age 31, he served as sports minister and gave this speech on the 20th anniversary of the 1989 Hillsborough disaster.
6: The 96 fellow football supporters who died will never be forgotten.
4: When soccer fans were crushed in an overcrowded northern stadium and then blamed for their own deaths, accused of being hooligans.
7: You know, they were treated so badly, and he was one of the first politicians to really listen.
4: Historian Charlotte Wildman says Burnham launched a government inquiry that found police failures were to blame at Hillsborough and helped change a stereotype.
7: Particularly northern working class men were demonised, they were accused of being violent, aggressive, criminal, and that was a very entrenched stereotype.
4: Burnham then ran for the leadership of his centre-left Labour Party, nominated by his friend Keir Starmer. But he lost twice and retreated north to Manchester, the birthplace of the working class in the Industrial Revolution. As mayor there, he sought to change the city's stereotype with a program of
7: regeneration, of almost like marketing and branding. You know, Manchester used to have such a negative image, and, you know, it was so associated with urban decay.
4: Nowadays, it's kind of become a cliche. Manchester's this skyline of construction cranes, but it's really true. I'm standing

0: Near this canal area, formerly warehouses, industrial space, and there's now an art center, and there are glass skyscrapers. It looks more like Dubai than England.
1: Manchester is the fastest growing city in the country. Burnham gets credit, though.
2: You know, those cranes and that economic development, we were already on that trajectory, you know, as he started out as the mayor.
1: Rose Marley worked as one of Burnham's advisors, though they first met on Manchester's famous indie music scene. Marley recalls Burnham's transformation from a buttoned-up MP to a DJ.
2: He started wearing his trainers and his T-shirts and started DJing, so he pretty much became, you know, a full-on Mancunian within weeks, really.
1: By day, Burnham reversed the privatization of buses and got the central government to hand cities more power over things like education and housing. In local politics, he became a national figure, especially during COVID.
3: A particular press conference that he gave during the pandemic in 2020.
1: Yoshi Herman founded the local Manchester news site, The Mill. He recalls how Burnham learned of a new lockdown while on live TV and lashed out, saying it would hurt blue-collar workers.
4: People too often forgotten by those in power.
1: This was under then Prime Minister Boris Johnson's often confusing health guidance. And Burnham...
3: He expressed the sense of helplessness, a feeling that perhaps the government didn't really understand what it was like to be in a place like Manchester. He really identified himself as a different type of politician in this country. And I think without that moment, he wouldn't be sort of going into Downing Street in the next few weeks.
1: Burnham is one of Britain's most popular politicians. He may win back some working class voters who've deserted Labour for the far right. But he'll also face the same challenges as Starmer: low national growth, high energy prices, pressure to ramp up defence, and a certain rather volatile ally across the Atlantic.
3: Andy Burnham's someone who really likes to have affirmation. I don't know what lengths he will go to make sure Donald Trump is not truth socialing about him in the middle of the night, because he won't like that. He will be more hurt by that, I think, than someone like Keir Starmer.
1: Governing a country rather than a city is something Britain's next prime minister may have to get used to. Lauren Freyer, NPR News, Manchester, England.

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1: Can you, as an illegal employee, get damages for your injuries while on the job? The court dug into that question in the case of the sinister Sand. I'm Curtis Howard with today's Point of Law.

Jimmy Cortese was big and strong for a boy of 17, so the hiring foreman didn't question him about his age, which was fine with Jimmy. He knew perfectly well it was illegal to hire someone under 18 when the work could be dangerous. The foreman took him to a spot just outside a big brick building under reconstruction. He said, "Okay, kid, now there's an old inch-and-a-half waste pipe here down about a foot. We can't get in there with heavy equipment, so it'll be your job to shovel down and remove the dirt so we can replace the pipe. It goes under the foundation and into the building. You follow it and expose it wherever it goes. Got that?" Jim said, "I got it," and he went to work. He exposed and followed the pipe under the foundation and into the building itself. By mid-afternoon, he had cleared everything up to an old brick wall. There was no way around it, but there was a hole in it that was almost man-sized. Jimmy peered through and saw a kind of empty room with sand piled up around the walls. He knocked a few bricks out and wiggled through. It was hard to see in there, but Jimmy dug into the damp sand anyway. Then, without warning, the tons of sand piled up around the walls began to slide. Jimmy yelled and tried to get back through the hole, but he didn't make it, and the wet sand buried him. It was hours before he was found and brought to an emergency ward in serious condition. He was several months recovering, and when he did, he filed suit against the company that had hired him. The company's attorney said, "Under the law in this state, a non-employee working on a job may be entitled to workers' compensation, but may not sue the company. Jimmy made an illegal agreement to work. Therefore, he is asking damages at the wrong door. The company has no personal responsibility here. This suit should be dismissed." Jimmy's attorney said, "The company was negligent in not inquiring into Jimmy's age and in not supervising a totally inexperienced worker. Jimmy has the legal right to sue the company. He does not have to be satisfied with workers' compensation, which is limited in the amount of payment." What should the court do about the sinister sand? We'll return with their decision after this.

0: Can you, as an illegal employee, get damages for your injuries while on the job? Yes, under the law of some states, an appeals court ruled. A minor can't judge the dangers of a job, so whether he is an illegal worker or not should not shield the company from its responsibility, especially when the company lets that person work without supervision or adequate safety devices. The company must pay damages to Jimmy. It's a point of law.
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0: 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I'm Juana Summers.
1: And I'm Scott Detrow. FX's The Bear is back for its fifth and final season. The bingeable show has followed Carmen Brizzotto, a chef who has returned to Chicago to run his dead brother Michael's failing sandwich shop, The Beef, and ultimately turn it into a fine dining establishment called The Bear. At first, he faces a skeptical crew headed by Richie Jeromovich, Michael's best friend.
2: I can handle this myself, cousin. I got this.
1: Through the course of the show, Richie has been a brash, stubborn presence in the Bear's kitchen.
2: So we are going to stick with what works, and we are going to make sure we got enough food to feed these dorks.
1: He's played by Eben Moss-Bachrach. And when I spoke to the actor, I started by being honest. Though Richie has now become my favorite character over four seasons, I hated him at first. So I asked Moss-Bachrach what he thought of Richie's journey over the course of the last few seasons.
3: I mean, when I read the first couple of scripts, I didn't find him particularly unlikable. I found him as a man that lacked impulse control and was, I don't know, a bit histrionic and loud.
4: Because I don't like this at all.
3: I said, it's fine.
5: Chef Carmen uses power phrases because he's a baby replicant who's not self-actualized, which is maybe why he repeatedly referred to me as a loser.
6: Richie, I apologize.
5: No, it's all good. I don't need your apology.
3: He was someone who was in the throes of grief, mourning his best friend, his son, you know, Mike Brizzotto. Son, I'm S-U-N, not S-O-N. And I didn't think that he was going to rub people the wrong way as much as he seemed to have. But I was happy that people have really found this heart, because he's a man with a very unprotected heart. I think he's got a really strong code. He's a very loyal man. He's a wonderful father. He's just struggling, as we all do.
1: Yeah. He hasn't fully fixed, but he works on so many of those flaws, and he gets so much more vulnerable and open as the show goes.
3: Yeah, I agree. In that second season, when he goes to that fine dining establishment and sort of becomes inspired by that work.
2: But I couldn't live with myself if I let this beautiful family leave Chicago without sampling one of my personal favorite dishes, Pequod's deep dish.
7: No. Oh, you did not hear me say that.
8: God, you all are wonderful.
2: No, stop it. You're wonderful.
3: And that victory and that sort of opening of the window has been really inspirational to so many people. I mean, I don't want to be cheesy, but I mean, every single day since that episode has come out, I talk to so many people. I'm really kind of in awe of the reach of this thing and the reach of this character that I play, that his journey.
1: A lot of us last saw Richie in a pretty interesting place, that standalone episode that you co-wrote that episode.
3: I did. Yeah, John Bernthal and I wrote that episode.
1: This popped up in between seasons. It's a flashback. We see Richie and Mikey on a run to Gary, Indiana, that takes place before the show begins. And a lot happens and nothing happens at the same time, right? Like, they talk with each other. It's warm. It's suddenly very not warm. There's a lot going on. And of course, we have spent several seasons now really staring in the face Richie and Carmy's friendship or standoff.
2: I never thought of it before, just how sorry I am. How sorry I am, because I didn't realize how you lost somebody too.
1: How do you think about where these two guys are seeing each other? They're both sharing this grief that's personal to them in their own different ways, and they're having to work through it together.
3: I think there's a lot of resentment there. Neither of them was able to save their brother, their cousin, Mikey, you know? And I think it's the easiest thing to do a lot of times in those situations is point the finger at somebody else. Richie's incredibly frustrated, incredibly angry and resentful with Carmen for not being there, for taking off and not checking in. But, you know, Richie learns that actually wasn't really the case. And I think, I mean, it's hard for me to speak for Carmy. I think he seems quite resentful of the intimacy and the relationship that Richie and Mikey were able to share that Carmy could never achieve.
1: Yeah. What can you tell us about where we're going to find Richie at the beginning of season five? Because at the end of season four, of course, Carmy leaves the Bear to him and Sydney. And I'll say it this way, at the end of that one-off episode, we are left with deep concern of what's going on with Richie. I'll just leave it there. What can you tell us about where cousin Richie is at the beginning of the season?
3: You know, at the end of that fourth season, it seems like he gets what he's always wanted. And when he becomes a partner, he says, listen, I don't want to be the mayor of St. Patrick's Day Parade or something like that. You know, he doesn't want anything symbolic. He wants to be have a meaningful, real partnership with Sydney. But I think one thing that the bear does really well is that change is not always linear.
1: Mm-hmm.
3: And, you know, it's lateral. It goes backwards, one step forward, two steps back. And then there's also the classic thing of, like, you know, watch what you wish for, you know, when you get it and it ain't what you thought it was.
1: You talked about how things aren't linear. A lot can happen at once. Nothing can happen once. I feel like when I watch the show, the pace of things can frustrate me, and the way that things can be left unresolved for episodes and episodes or seasons at a time can frustrate me. And then I realize, like, well, that's real life. What have you learned about just the complicated ways that the bear puts plots together as an actor?
3: I can find it frustrating a little bit times when I watch the show. I'm like, oh, come on, let's get to the next thing already.
1: Fix your problems.
3: But, yeah. Stop talking. Just do it. But I think it is, like you say, it is a reflection of life and the messiness and the, you know, storytelling on TV and in movies can be very convenient and fit nicely into acts. And that can be very satisfying to a viewer who's trying to make sense out of a chaotic world. But at the same time, that can be deceptive and not really emblematic of what all of our messy lives are like.
1: Yeah. What are you going to miss the most about it?
3: I'm going to miss the people that I work with. I'm going to miss Chicago, which has been such an endlessly kind and generous place to make the show. I'm going to miss playing this guy. I'm going to miss Richie. I feel like I'm more civilized, and I mean that in the not necessarily in a good way. I don't yell at people all the time. You know, I'm not as fully expressed. You know, I was raised in New England. I self-censor myself, and it's been really freeing and fun to play somebody that just kind of lets it rip on all, you know.
1: I can see that.
3: It's a pleasure to play that.
1: From your point of view, do you think fans of the show are going to be satisfied with the ending?
3: I'm really proud of the season. I'm proud of the ending. I think it ends on its own terms. It feels right to me. It feels true to the bear. It feels true to the beef. I think endings are really, really hard. Mm-hmm. And I hope, fingers crossed, I believe that this ending is a pretty special one.
1: The good news is nobody ever has the problem with an ending of a beloved TV show.
3: Oh, no. Yeah, exactly. No one ever has anything.
1: It's a very chill process.
3: But it wasn't a dream. You know, the whole thing was not a dream.
1: That's Evan Moss Bachrach, who plays Richie on FX's The Bear. Final season is out now. Thank you so much.
3: Thank you so much. Pleasure talking to you.
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11: In Los Angeles, I'm Kai Rizdahl. It is Friday today. Finally, this one is the 26th of June. Good as always to have you along, everybody. The economy this week was a little bit data and a little bit vibes. So we're going to do both, and we're going to do it with Catherine Rempel from MS Now, also Greg Ipp at the Wall Street Journal. Hey, you two.
12: Hey, Kai.
13: Hey, Kai.
11: Greg Ipp, you get to go first, and we're going to start with data. The big ones, of course, this week, PCE came in at 4.1%, not great. GDP came in at 2.1%, acceptable. You get the first whack at making sense of it. Go.
12: Okay, let's start with that inflation number. Now, that 4.1% inflation number looks pretty bad, but we know that it was somewhat inflated by the price of gasoline. But we also know that the price of gasoline has come down in the last few weeks. So it's probable that inflation will be lower in coming months, but not that much lower. It's still running around 3% based on this particular measure, which is a little too high for the Federal Reserve. So you have a new Fed chairman, Kevin Warsh. He's had one meeting where they kept rates steady. And now there's a lot of chit-chat that, hey, they may actually have to raise rates, which would be quite ironic since President Trump appointed Warsh, hoping he would cut rates.
11: However, that would be one word for it. Yeah,
12: ironic, yes. I think Trump might have a different word for it. That said, I think it's everybody needs to sort of like take a deep breath. We have a few more months, I think, before we have a real picture of what the underlying inflation trend is. I think some of the tariff effects are fading. Some of the stuff going on in inflation looks a little weird. Maybe it's related to the demand for memory chips and computers.
11: Yeah.
12: So I don't think there's any rush to raise rates. And at the same time, as you say, with the economy growing around 2% a year, which is quite decent, and no sign that the job market is collapsing, I don't see a great need to cut rates either.
11: Catherine Rempel, I would like to introduce you to a little friend of mine called core inflation. It is still well above where the Federal Reserve wants it to be. Austin Goolsbee said on this program, the president of the Chicago Fed said on this program on Monday, that inflation is trickling into and becoming sticky in services. So it's not just oil and gas, right?
13: Yeah, it's not just oil and gas. Oil and gas are the biggest drivers of headline numbers. But yes, core inflation is when you strip out energy and food. And even with those things excluded, the core, the rest of the index, right, essentially, the core inflation rate is still above the Fed's target, has been above the Fed's target for what, like 5 years now?
11: Yeah.
13: Something like that.
11: And before that, it was below it. So, come on.
13: Yeah. Before that, the Fed suggested that, that they were not so worried about it being consistently below it, and they wanted to work their way through greater expectations, I should say, I guess, for full employment, that they could be willing to go easy in terms of monetary policy for longer because they were much less worried about where inflation was going. We're in a different state of the world now. I think it is increasingly likely that Kevin Warsh is going to have to preside over incoming, new higher interest rates. Markets seem to think so. And Donald Trump, clearly not happy about it. Yeah. Earlier this week, he sort of torpedoed a bipartisan housing bill and said in his comments, who needs a housing bill when mm-hmm. what really matters for mm-hmm. getting housing prices down is lower rates? Why doesn't the Fed cut the rates? So if I were Kevin Warsh, I would be feeling a little nervous right now, given how Trump has behaved toward a previous Fed chair appointee who did not cut rates as much as he wanted.
14: Who none of us in this room need to name. Okay, Greg, yeah. we now turn to the vibes portion of this conversation. Okay. And let's pick up on Kevin Warsh's mood and the general sort of feeling out there that money's about to get more expensive. AI is spending money hand over fist. We're going to talk about that in a little while and with Stephanie Hughes. What's your sense of the vibes?
12: So this is a good week to talk about vibes because there were two very important vibes in the markets, but they kind of cut in opposite directions. The first vibe goes to artificial intelligence, AI. Mm-hmm. Now, we all know there's been this AI boom. It's been going on for years. It's one of the reasons the stock market's been so strong. But this week, we saw growing signs of nervousness that maybe it's mm-hmm. too strong. People were saying, oh, my gosh, look, OpenAI is going to delay their IPO. SpaceX's stock price is down, and they're issuing all these new bonds to borrow more money. Yep. And Apple is raising prices because memory chips are so expensive. And so some of the air is coming out of that AI boom or bubble, if you want.
14: Sorry to interrupt. Do you really think so? Because if you look at Mike, not that this is a stock picking show, but if you look at Micron Technologies the other day, they blew the doors off their earnings.
12: Well, they did, but that wasn't enough to pull the whole stock market up. Now, if I were a stock market guru, which I'm not, I might say that when the earnings are good and the stock prices don't react well, that's kind of a bad sign. But what I think for the purposes of our show and our listeners, what matters is, does this tell us that the AI boom itself is about to run aground? And we just don't have any evidence of that. We don't see signs of the demand for AI slackening or the investment in AI infrastructure going down, and that would be good for the economy. Now, the other vibe, very quickly, is the price of oil coming down a lot because of, you know, calm, you know, such as it is in the Strait of Hormuz. And that should, before long, lead to much lower gasoline, which is already below $4 a gallon. So that's kind of pushing in the positive direction. Although that said, Kai, I have to say I'm surprised that when gasoline went as high as it did, it didn't really shatter the mood of the economy that much. So maybe I shouldn't be so optimistic about what happens when it comes down.
14: Well, hold on, because maybe you should. I don't know. But Catherine, this one goes to you, and it goes to consumer sentiment, which came in today up a little bit, but it's still low. Consumers are cranky, but they're still spending. I mean, the vibe, my read of the vibe is people are really cranky, and they're pulling money out of savings and accumulating credit card debt, but they are still spending and driving this economy.
13: Yeah, I basically agree with that. I would say that the vibes of the economy are extremely negative, just in the sense of consumer sentiment being abysmal. I mean, being lower than it was during the deepest depths of the great financial crisis and the Great Recession and all of that. Worse, I don't know if it's worse than it was during the pandemic and the most recent imprint, but it certainly has been. So, you know, on paper, the fundamentals of the economy would not seem to justify that level of sourness in terms of attitudes about the economy or how people say that they are experiencing the economy. But people are clearly frustrated. You know, some of this is that we should take it with a grain of salt. Yeah. People are answering these questions with a little bit of a partisan lens in how they look at things. And that's been a problem for interpreting consumer sentiment data for a while. But people seem real mad, kind of regardless of how good or bad the economy is, which makes me wonder how mad will they be if the economy actually does go into a recession. I should say when the economy eventually goes into a recession.
14: Because it eventually will.
13: Hopefully no time soon. Yeah.
14: Just a question of proximity. Catherine Rampell, you can get her at The Bulwark, also MS Now. Greg Ip at The Wall Street Journal. Thanks, you two.
12: Thanks very much, Kai.
14: Have a nice weekend. Wall Street today. Traders ended things to the downside. Details, numbers, you know the drill.

0: I know it seems like forever ago, but we did a story on Monday, as I alluded to a minute ago, about AI and its inflationary undertones. Data center spending, chip demand, you can connect the dots as well as I can. And sure enough, yesterday, Microsoft and Apple said prices for Xboxes and some MacBooks and iPads are going up. Here's the Apple statement. The rapid expansion of AI data centers has created an extraordinary surge in demand for memory and storage we have never seen, Apple said. A component price increase this much, this quickly. Small comfort, I know, if you're in the market for a new gizmo now. But as Marketplace's Stephanie Hughes reports, expectations are that AI is going to boost productivity and thus actually ease inflation eventually.
1: Say you're a lawyer and you handle about 5 cases at once.
2: I don't know. I'm not a lawyer, so I don't know the exact numbers.
1: Alan Detmeister is an economist with the bank UBS. But he's imagining a time when AI will let you, the lawyer, become more productive and handle, say, 10 cases at a time.
2: So what do? You probably lower your price a little bit.
1: Pushing down inflation. Detmeister says that lower prices mean more people can afford to hire you, and you're making more money because you've doubled your workload.
2: So in this case, everybody wins.
1: This kind of rosy scenario depends on workers using artificial intelligence. And the adoption of these tools in the workplace has been gradual, says Gil Luria with the investment firm D.A. Davidson.
3: Part of it is that if somebody used an AI tool to try to do work 2 years ago, they probably didn't get a great result. And so some people got discouraged and they may not be trying anymore.
1: It's also not clear exactly how productive AI will make us or when. Tech historian Margaret O'Meara at the University of Washington says we can learn from the advent of the digital age in the last century.
4: Sort of similar to now, there was a lot of, you know, heralding the internet as this extraordinary and transformative technology. And by the end of the 1990s, it wasn't quite delivering on all those promises.
1: But the internet has turned out to be kind of a big deal. And the same could be true for artificial intelligence. It could make a whole lot of things cheaper, but it might take a minute or two. I'm Stephanie Hughes from Marketplace.

0: Hey, so here's a thought. What if rising healthcare costs weren't, you know, inevitable? Well, there's a labor union on the East Coast. It counts nearly 200,000 doormen and cleaners and food service workers in its membership that is showing it is possible to offer good healthcare and save money at the same time. Alex Olgan has the details.
1: The $40 Elfrida Simpkins used to shell out for every doctor's visit, she now spends on her grandkids.
2: They like to go to the arcade.
1: The 68-year-old grandmother is a porter at a Long Island apartment building. She keeps the lobby and hallways clean and takes out the trash.
2: At least I could take that and we could spend a day and we have memories, and that's priceless.
1: Simpkins saves $40 per visit. Her union, 32BJ, expects to save $46 million this year alone. Claire Brockbank, who runs 32BJ's health fund, says the savings come from a simple idea: take back control from the insurer.
3: We have to change the dynamics of healthcare, fundamentally.
1: There are two ways to lower healthcare costs: send patients to less expensive hospitals and negotiate better prices. Brockbank says the union's insurer stood in the way of both, so the union went directly to Northwell Health, a 28-hospital system across New York and Connecticut, and negotiated its own deal. Brockbank says the union is now paying about half as much as before. Members can still get care elsewhere, but Brockbank is trying to make Northwell the obvious choice.
3: We give them economic incentives, but we do give them choice. And so we removed the copays for all the Northwell docs as an added incentive.
1: For the Northwell Health System, the appeal is less administrative rigmarole and more predictable payments. Nick Stefanisi runs the arm of Northwell that works directly with employers. He says Northwell spends a lot of money just to get insurers to pay for surgeries and visits.
4: It's expensive. The health system has thousands of employees whose job all day, every day is to work to get the health system paid for the care that they've already delivered.
1: Northwell has these arrangements with 70 companies covering about 300,000 patients. So they still deal with traditional insurers for the vast majority of their patients. But Stefanisi is bullish that these direct contracts will continue to grow.
4: We're not yet anywhere close to a majority. We will be one day. I am confident that we are on the trajectory.
1: Other big hospitals like Henry Ford in Michigan and Savrel in Indiana have done similar deals. Elizabeth Mitchell leads the Purchaser Business Group on Health, which represents large employers. She says those that have been doing these direct contracts for years see savings between 10 and 30%.
5: And I think you're going to see more and more of this because employers cannot continually absorb double-digit increases year after year, and they're not looking to push more cost sharing onto their employees.
1: Mitchell says these arrangements typically only work for large companies with people all in the same city. And she warns they can be a big lift to set up. 32BJ's Brockbank says that's why she's sharing exactly how the union did it.
3: We do believe that a rising tide lifts all boats. I don't think I've ever felt so strongly that we're in this sea change as I do right now.
1: The question is, will union members find the lower priced care at Northwell enticing enough to switch doctors? I'm Alex Olgan for Marketplace.

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1: analog cameras and vinyl records.
0: What's old is new again, but first, sure, why not? Let's do the numbers. Dow Industrial's down 44 points today, about a 10%, 51,876. The NASDAQ slipped 60 points, about a 0.25%, 25,297. The S&P 500 dipped 3 points, basically flat there, ended things at 73 and 54. For the week, the 5 days gone by, the Dow 0.6% to the good. The NASDAQ went the other way, down 4.6%. S&P 500 decreased 2% on the nose. Apple, which plummeted yesterday after announcing those product price increases, gained back 0.3%. Today, chipmaker Micron, which, as I said, had a huge rally earlier this week after the earnings report, gave back 6.7% of it today. Microsoft closed at a 52-week low yesterday, by the by, increased 5.7%. Bonds up, yield on the 10-year T-note, thus down 4.37%. 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

0: This is Marketplace. I'm Kai Rizdahl. It happens every now and then. You look around and you just have too much stuff, or you decide you can't take the clutter anymore. So you have a garage sale. Happens every weekend all over the country. But as Ava White reports now from Alaska Public Media, garage sales up there are a bit different, made more so by the high and rising cost of living.
1: It's a Saturday morning in June, and Grace Peterson is kneeling on a tarp, digging through a mountain of clothes in a backyard on the city's west side.
2: We love to do the Saturday mornings and just stop by and, like, check out garage sales.
1: Peterson is stuffing fuzzy overalls and button-up shirts into a brown paper bag. 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Her bag is overflowing. Garage sale signs are directing shoppers to a tucked-away neighborhood with nearly a dozen homes with items for sale, littered on lawns and driveways. Power tools, hunting and fishing gear, a kid selling pink lemonade in small red plastic cups. Peterson says she doesn't normally set money aside for clothes shopping because she can't afford to.
2: My husband and I make a combined salary more than my parents ever did when I was growing up, and I felt like my parents were so much more comfortable and struggled way less than we do.
1: If Peterson were to buy this bag of clothes new, she expects it'd set her back a couple $100. Peterson calls herself a big thrifter and says she's always looking for ways to get more bang for her buck, but it's not easy.
2: I'd say at least 50% off means a good deal, right? But it's crazy how easy it is to just spend. Like, even at places like this or thrift stores, you, like, feel the hit if you go crazy there, too.
1: In cities around the country every summer, homeowners declutter and earn some extra cash while shoppers swarm in hunting for deals on the stuff that catches their eyes. Each August, one massive sale stretches from Alabama to Michigan along U.S. Route 127. Josh Randall, a spokesperson for what's called the 127-yard sale, says this event brings an economic burst to rural communities across more than 600 miles.
3: The whole idea was to kind of draw people off of some of the big routes to go through the areas to get that traffic and just to have people experience what they might not usually ever see. And so even to this day, this almost the entire route is still very rural.
1: Back in Anchorage, Alaska, Elgin Dobbins is dealing change for a pet feeder he just sold for $5.
4: 10.
5: Perfect. And there's 20. Have a
4: Thank
5: great
4: you.
5: Day.
4: You too. Enjoy.
1: Dobbins is selling knickknacks and household items along with more than 30 other residents at Mountain City Church. Everything he's selling was donated by community members, and he donates all proceeds to charity.
4: We usually take whatever they offer us. People say, well, how much? I said, how much you want to donate? So it's just something to get people in, and everything we make is gravy because everything's donated.
1: Dobbins says the annual sale brings in a lot of traffic, especially on somewhat sunny days like today. Alaska's short summer creates a highly concentrated window of garage sales. Samantha Rupert lists roughly 30 of them in and around Anchorage on a spreadsheet she created. She threw her own neighborhood-wide sale in early June and says dozens of her neighbors joined in. She says doing it this way draws more shoppers.
6: So if people know that there's going to be multiple homes, they're more likely to take the time out of their day if they know that it's not just a one-and-done.
1: Rupert says she made about $1,800 during the two-day sale. Along with earning the money, she also met some of her neighbors for the first time.
6: I could tell that they really craved connection and wanted to connect and know who I was. And I wanted to know who they were, too, because I've seen them drive by for years and years right around the cul-de-sac. And I just never talked before. So now whenever they drive by, it's a little bit different.
1: Rupert plans to arrange another neighborhood-wide garage sale next summer and says neighbors are already lining up to be both buyers and sellers. In Anchorage, Alaska, I'm Ava White for Marketplace.

0: I'll caveat the setup for this next item by saying, please consult your own financial advisor. But one investment you might consider making if you like to follow trends could be in a match company, a matchbook company, technically, because sales of retro-style matchbooks are up 75% in each of the last 3 years. It seems they've become collectibles. Matthew Kronsberg wrote about it in Bloomberg the other day. Welcome to the program. Good to have you on.
1: Thanks for having me.
0: So who is it that is collecting all of these matchbooks?
1: It is largely Gen Z and millennials, which is very different than what I remember growing up when it was my grandparents that collected them.
0: Yeah. Yes, exactly. They also, by the way, our grandparents, probably had ashtrays on the kitchen counter and all around the house. This does not necessarily correlate to a rise in smoking among Gen Z, right?
1: No, that was our first thought.
0: Yeah.
1: And as we looked into it, we realized there is not really a jump in smoking. In fact, it's the opposite among adults.
0: So what's the deal? Why are these folks collecting all these matchbooks?
1: Part of it is it's the same thing that is driving these younger generations to use analog cameras and vinyl records. They are trying to find ways of existing that are not connected to the digital world all the time. And so matches are just a physical memento from an evening out that feels more tangible than just a bunch of pictures on their phone's camera roll.
0: Which I get, and which makes a lot of sense. It also has to be said, and there are some great pictures of matchbooks in this article. There's some savvy marketing going on here, too.
1: Oh, yeah. And they are, it's the interesting thing to me is that restaurants and bars have been investing both a great deal of time and thought and money into creating these really beautiful keepsakes for their customers.
0: I learned a new word in this piece, by the way. Filuminists. Am I getting that right?
1: I sure hope so. I've not been able to pronounce it correctly once.
0: So are you a collector?
1: I've always had some around, but yeah, it's been so long since I had seen any place offering them, and I never really had a need for them. So I never thought to collect them until I started seeing these really beautiful examples like what they had at Wild Cherry in the West Village. And these matches, so the matchbook itself is glossy black and it has a little window cut into the front where you can actually see the match stems. And on the stems themselves are printed symbols like you would see on a slot machine. So, you know, as you pull out a match to use it, the lineup changes. The funny thing, of course, is that they are so nice that lighting them on fire is the last thing you would want to do.
0: Yes, of course. Of course. It does occur to me, though, that the nicer they are, the more expensive they are. And you can't just keep giving them away because, look, restaurant margins are small. And, you know, $10 on a gross of matchbooks isn't going to break you, but it adds up.
1: It definitely does. And the range can be extreme. You know, the little ones that you see on the counter at a convenience store, those can be just a few cents each. But ones like at Wild Cherry, and this depends a great deal on how many you order and how elaborate they get.
0: Yeah.
1: But they can come in at a dollar or more, you know, up to close to $2.
0: Oh, yeah.
1: For one of them, which is why, you know, they tend to be a little bit careful about handing them out.
0: Yeah, I get that. Matthew Kronsberg, Bloomberg, matchbooks. Great story. Thanks a lot, Matt. I appreciate it.
1: Thanks for having me.

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1: This final note on the way out today, maybe you heard this earlier this week, but it is worth a quick mention ahead of the opening bell on Monday. Alphabet is going to replace Verizon in the Dow Jones Industrial Average. The definition of the word industrial there, obviously changing as the economy does too. Our theme music was composed by BJ Lederman. Marketplace's executive producer is Nancy Fargali. Joanne Griffith is the chief content officer. Neil Scarborough is the vice president and general manager. And I'm Kai Rizdal. Have yourselves a great weekend, everybody. We'll see you back here on Monday, all right?

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2: 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More information about distracted driving at drivesafealabama.org.

0: This decision specifically affects Haitians and Syrians. And what this decision does is it opens the ability for the administration to unwind TPS whole scale.
1: I'm Natalie Kitroev. That's coming up on The Daily from The New York Times.
2: Live from NPR News in Culver City, California, I'm Duane Brown. A new CDC report shows that emergency department visits due to suspected suicide attempts were highest among teens in recent years. But as NPR's Ritu Chatterjee reports, this age group saw an overall decline in ER visits last year.
3: Between 2021 and 2025, teens aged 12 to 17 had the highest number of visits to the ER due to suspected suicide attempts, about a quarter of all visits for such attempts. While the overall proportion of suicide-related visits to the emergency room in this age group declined by 2025, the researchers observed an increase in such visits among older adults. Allison Kamak is a health scientist at the CDC's Injury Center and an author of the new report.
4: They increased in those who were 55 through 64 by 15%, and for those 65 and older, they increased 12%.
3: She says the findings emphasize the importance of suicide prevention efforts for all age groups. Ritu Chatterjee, NPR News.
2: Well, in a likely preview to the midterm elections in November, President Trump railed against the results of the New York primaries this week, speaking at the Faith and Freedom Conference in Washington today. Trump called several Democratic candidates backed by New York's Mayor Zohran Mamdani communist. Mamdani is a Democratic socialist.
5: These are not social Democrats. These are hardcore godless communists. They're godless communists. All communists are godless. They don't believe in God. This is the most serious threat to our country since its existence, in my opinion, 250 years ago. This is a major threat to our country.
2: Trump's Republican Party faces a potentially bruising election cycle this fall. He wants Congress to pass his Save America Act, aiming to ensure Republicans never lose another election. That law would require voter ID for ballots cast both in person and by mail. This is NPR. The Trump administration says it's partnering with a Texas-based private company to preserve the DNA of endangered species. NPR's Nate Rott has that story.
6: The company, Colossal Biosciences, is best known for its efforts to bring back extinct species like the woolly mammoth and the direwolf, efforts that have raised a lot of concerns in the broader wildlife conservation community. Under the new partnership, the company says it will aim to store DNA, tissue, or cell samples of the more than 2,300 plants and animals protected under the Endangered Species Act, and that it will use them for research. Zoos, academic institutions, and federal agencies already biobank samples of imperiled species, which can be used to help their recovery. Some scientists are critical, though, of the government partnering with a for-profit company to help those efforts. Nate Rott, NPR News.
2: President Trump is threatening to set off a larger trade war with the European Union over a potential tax on digital services from U.S. tech companies. Many EU countries are looking to raise revenues, and Trump has repeatedly tried to use tariffs as a way to deter such taxes. The president is now threatening a 100% tax on any country that increases fees on U.S. tech companies. He does not, however, have unlimited authority to impose tariffs unilaterally. Stocks finished lower on Wall Street to end the trading week. This is NPR.

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1: From the New York Times, I'm Natalie Kitroev. This is The Daily. Polarized 6-3 decisions on Thursday, the Supreme Court delivered big wins for President Trump's immigration agenda, closing off yet another path to seek legal status in the U.S. and potentially setting the stage

0: Before we do that, can you just start by putting these rulings into context for me? How important are they to the Trump administration's immigration agenda?
1: Yeah, they're very important. These are major victories for the Trump administration, in particular when it comes to this ruling on TPS. I mean, this is something that has been a priority of the Trump administration, of Stephen Miller, to unwind these protections for nearly a decade now. And every time they try to cut back these rulings affecting hundreds of thousands of people, they were stymied by the federal courts. And so today really is a culmination of that effort, in which the Supreme Court is essentially saying that this is the decision of the president and the Department of Homeland Security.
0: Okay, so if we're going to look at these rulings one by one, it sounds like we should start with the TPS order. So first, just remind us what TPS is, actually. What this case centers on.
1: Yeah, temporary protected status really is as the phrase is defined. I mean, this is a program that allows immigrants, regardless of their status, regardless of whether or not they have a deportation order, the ability to be protected from deportation and have work authorization because their home country is too dangerous to deport them to. And historically, that's because of conflict, wars, or natural disasters. In those instances, the DHS secretary has just decided that this group of people will be protected from deportation.
0: Okay. And what was the challenge that the court was considering here?
1: So what happened here was, really, when you look back to the first Trump administration, there's been a focus amongst Trump officials to go after this program. Specifically, the concern has been that this temporary protected status program is no longer temporary, that people are on TPS for years, for decades, and it's essentially turning into, in their words, an amnesty. So you saw the first Trump administration attempt to unwind TPS for groups, including Haitians, and they were stymied by court challenges. Biden comes in, Biden totally explodes the TPS program, really expands the pools of population who could get TPS. It's really an unprecedented level of people. And so this administration, the Trump administration part two, comes in really with a focus on TPS, including it's in some of the first day executive orders. And so DHS Secretary at the time, former DHS Secretary Noem, unwinds TPS protections for Venezuelans, for Haitians, for most of the populations that have TPS. And so in this case, you have Haitians and Syrians who she unwinded the protections for last year. And the advocates representing these populations essentially are saying she didn't follow the right process and are pointing out all these deficiencies with the process with which she undid the protections.
0: Got it. So advocates representing those groups of migrants sue the administration, saying they didn't go about the unwinding correctly. And that case ultimately makes it to the Supreme Court.
1: Yeah, exactly. And the Supreme Court, in its ruling, said that the decision to unwind TPS is not reviewable by the judicial branch, that judges do not have the ability to come in and stop a DHS decision unwinding TPS. In fact, this is in the power of the DHS secretary. It's in the statute. It is not reviewable by the courts.
0: Meaning, essentially, the court is saying there is no role for us here in stopping the executive branch from winding this program down. That's just not our job. It's not in the law. We can't do that.
1: Yeah, that's right.
0: So you called this a pretty big win for the administration. How? Like, what does this mean for them on a practical level?
1: Yeah, so this decision specifically affects Haitians and Syrians. And when it comes to Haitians, there's more than 300,000 Haitians who have TPS. Syrians, it's around 6,000 or 7,000. But really what this decision does is it opens the ability for the administration to unwind TPS whole scale. And we have multiple decisions coming.

0: coming down the road. We have decision that the DHS secretary will have to make on TPS for Salvadorans, for Ukrainians. For Salvadorans, that's more than 100,000 people. For Ukrainians, that's more than 100,000 people. There are other court cases right now involving TPS in the lower courts, thousands of those people. So really, you're starting to think about a pretty broad group of people who could suddenly lose status and who could potentially become targets for ICE.
1: Essentially, you have the situation in which the Trump administration may now be able to go one by one through these populations and remove protections for them.
0: Yeah, and it could also really allow the administration to boost their deportation numbers because it opens up these individuals for potential removal from the United States. But it also has some downstream effects as well. There is a belief that TPS and these types of programs incentivize people to cross into the country illegally. And one of the administration's goals has been to show this picture of the United States as not a place where people who are in the country illegally can comfortably live. And so this is just another facet of that approach, which is you are not going to have the ability to be protected from deportation, to work legally, and to be safe from an ICE officer coming to your door, arresting you and placing you in a detention cell. They've sent the picture that if you cross into the country illegally, not only will you likely be turned back, but even if you are able to make it into the United States, your life is going to be very uncomfortable. You're not going to have the same type of ability to stay in the country indefinitely and make a life for yourself.
1: But just to inhabit the other side of this issue, the immigration advocates who challenged the administration on their efforts to unwind these programs, their contention, right, is that these programs are worth keeping because they are humanitarian efforts. They protect people who otherwise would be living in really dangerous countries. And keeping them around is part of what makes America what it is.
0: Yeah, the whole idea here, ultimately, when it comes to TPS, is that we can't deport these people to their home country because their home country is in some state of crisis. Either there was an earthquake or some intense natural disaster, or there's war and conflict. I mean, you look at Haiti, which has been in turmoil for years now with issues with government, with protection of people, of policing, of all kinds of intense conflict, as our colleagues here have covered really extensively. And so the idea of deporting Haitians there and protecting them from that deportation, for these advocates, they felt like it was incredibly important because you'd be sending people to definite danger. And so that's the whole idea behind the program. But those types of arguments really fall on deaf ears with this administration. I believe at one point, Stephen Miller, when somebody brought up the idea that in one of these cases, this was saving people from being sent to a conflict zone, he said that that was a large part of the globe. So should we bring in everybody from across the globe? Is that what we should be doing? So that's their perspective. It doesn't really move them, this idea that there's conflict or natural disasters and we can't deport people to those countries.
1: You've started to explore this, Hamid, but beyond just how hard it is potentially going to be for people to go back to their home countries in some cases, what are the practical implications of removing groups of this size? Is it even possible? And what would it look like?
0: Yeah, I mean, they are not at a point where they could look at a population of 500,000 people who lose status, for example, in a given month and be able to target those people and deport them quickly. There's a lot of bureaucracy that's involved. This population, this group of people who got TPS, they've been in constant contact with the federal government, sharing their information on where they live. They have that information. But the ability to arrest people is just one level to it. They have to have space to detain these people. They have to have planes to put these people on. And perhaps most importantly, they have to get the countries to agree to take them. They have to get travel documents for these people. And they have to get Haiti or Syria or whatever other country to agree to large-scale deportations. Now, this administration has made that a massive priority, getting countries on board and taking back their own nationals. And they are going to other countries to deport so-called third country nationals, so people not from that country. So they deported people to Eswatini, to South Sudan, to Cameroon, who were from countries across the globe. So that's certainly their priority, but a lot is really in the way right now of them being able to act on this population and quickly deport them.
1: So there are a lot of practical obstacles standing in their way. So if they are able to get to a point where these removals really do start happening, just talk about the potential impact of that in the United States. I mean, you've said these programs have been around for a really long time. I'd imagine that means these people, in many cases, have been here for a while.
0: Yeah, and in the case of the Haitians who've had TPS, at least some of them who have had protection since 2010. And so that's a long period of time for people to build communities, to create lives for themselves, really become ingrained in the areas that they live. Some of these groups have actually pointed out how Haitians, for example, have become really a part of the healthcare and elder care industries. So that's going to have a major impact on those industries, the American economy, on these communities. And after this ruling, I think some of these people are just going to have to decide whether or not they go into the shadows and they try to avoid the government trying to find them, or they decide, as the Trump administration wants, to leave this country voluntarily. There are all kinds of downstream effects based off of this ruling.
1: Okay, so huge consequences, essentially, from this decision.
0: Yeah, definitely. And it was only one of two rulings by the Supreme Court, the second of which does not have the same type of practical effect. But it does tell us something about the Trump administration and their belief of immigration enforcement and where they plan to go on this topic.
1: When we come back, my colleague Hamid Ali-Aziz on two polarized 6-3 Supreme Court decisions that gave President Trump new power to crack down on immigration. We'll be right back.
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0: This is The Daily. I'm Natalie Kitroev. Back to my conversation with Hamed Al-Yazeez on two polarized 6-3 Supreme Court decisions that gave President Trump new power to crack down on immigration. Okay, so let's talk about that second ruling. What do we need to know about the background of this case and how the court ruled on it?
1: Yeah, so starting in 2016, the Obama administration did something called metering. What was happening was individuals were coming to port of entry, you know, the area where people cross into the United States at the southern border, and they were right at that port of entry, going up to the officers and claiming asylum. And what the Obama administration did really on a small scale was limit the number of people who could on any given day go up to the officers and claim asylum. The Trump administration came in 2017 and later on really expanded that practice. And so for these advocates and immigration lawyers, they were contesting the idea that the government could stop these people from attempting to claim asylum at the port of entry, that was actually violating the law. And what the Supreme Court said today was that this whole concept with which asylum application rests on, this idea of people can claim asylum once they arrive in the United States. Well, you're not arriving in the United States if you're in Mexico.
0: Basically, the court is saying that if you come from Mexico to a port of entry, you're not entitled to claim asylum if you haven't crossed into the country at that point.
1: Yeah, that's exactly right.
0: And you said this decision would be less immediate in terms of its practical implications. What did you mean by that?
1: Well, this administration has essentially shut down the southern border.
0: So essentially, what the administration gets out of this is closing what they see as a really problematic loophole in the system. You said this was representative of where the Trump administration planned to go in its immigration strategy. Just say what you meant by that.
1: Yeah, you know, both of these decisions, the TPS decision and this border decision, are instances in which the administration is really taking advantage of immigration laws on the books, finding every nook and cranny ability to stop people from coming or try to remove them from the United States. And I think it really reflects a more meticulous approach to immigration enforcement. So, you know, we saw during phase one with Greg Bovino and Kristi Noem, this campaign in big American cities, pulling people over, arresting people and asking questions later.
0: Right.
1: And this phase two is really much more, like I said, meticulous, under the radar, subtle, but could potentially have just as much impact. And the new DHS Secretary, Mark Wayne Mullen, has been public about this idea that immigration enforcement should continue, but he just wants it to be a lot quieter. So we're not seeing those major operations. We're not seeing, for example, flights of people sent to a prison in El Salvador, 200-something people,
0: right,
1: under the Alien Enemies Act. And I think one of the benefits of a quieter approach for the administration is having the ability to cement some of these really sweeping changes, for example, to TPS or that border policy, but also when you conduct your arrests and deportations on a quieter level, then you don't have as much of a community pushback of mass protests of really essentially chaos on American streets, and you're able to effectively continue to deport people and have that same effect, but without the complications.
0: So you're saying, Hamed, that actually both things are happening at once. There is this kind of approach to dealing with the systems and the laws, and at the same time, they're still rounding people up.
1: Yeah, exactly. In recent weeks, there have been days in which more than 1,500 people, for example, have been arrested on a given day. That's a large number.
0: Wow.
1: It's just not happening with video cameras and news crews in a big American city with DHS officials really being out there. It's just happening much quieter. And this administration, with these rulings, now has the ability to target more people, to strip protections, to try to deport more people. And if anything, I think it's a real affirmation at their goals, their beliefs, their ideas, that in fact, this whole time when they've been saying that judges should not be so involved with these types of actions, that they were right, according to the Supreme Court. And I think that no doubt gives them the confidence moving forward to lean in to deportations, stripping people of protections, and to force people to leave this country if they don't have a way to remain permanently.
0: Well, Hamid, thank you so much.
1: Thanks for having me.
0: Hamid Ali-Aziz covers the Department of Homeland Security and Immigration Policy for the New York Times.
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0: 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I'm Natalie Kitroff. 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
5: From WHYY in Philadelphia, this is Fresh Air. I'm Dave Davies. Today, we remember one of the most sought-after directors in television, James Burrows. 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
8: Live from NPR News in Washington, I'm Ryland Barton. The U.S. says it struck Iran today in response to a drone attack on a commercial ship that President Trump says violated the ceasefire. U.S. Central Command says the military struck missile and drone locations and coastal radar sites in Iran. Iran's Revolutionary Guard told state media that it will launch a, quote, swift and decisive counterattack in response to the strikes. The Trump administration's Religious Liberty Commission is calling for greater ties between church and state. NPR's Jason DeRose reports.
7: President Trump created the commission through an executive order in May of 2025. The report says religion is often treated as, quote, a problem or annoyance to be managed, restricted, or sidelined. Among the commission's recommendations,